0: in America, we wouldn't have this problem. We'd be done. We'd be wouldn't be talking about this.
1: We need a black robe regiment again, don't we?
0: Yes, sir.
2: On tap for next week, this should be a good one, John. We're going to be speaking with Greg Pruitt of the Idaho Second Amendment Alliance.
1: Nice.
2: Yes. So, and we got to, I want to look into the Second Amendment organizations there in New Hampshire, see what we can get over here. Chris, it's been an absolute pleasure talking to you. God bless you, and thank you so much for what you have done.
0: God bless you. It's been an honor. And you fellas just have a blessed, blessed week.
2: Absolutely.
1: You as well.
2: And ladies and gentlemen, thank you very much for tuning in to Patriot Confederation. God save the Republic of the United States of America.
3: Events of recent history indicate that Americans are setting a course for the end of their own great nation. The ever-growing trend in this country is to judge people not by their individual character, but by their identity as a member of a specific group. No one has ever succeeded or failed in life as a result of their group affiliation. A person's success or failure is also not based on luck, but on the sum total of the decisions that they have made. Those who succeed do so through good work ethic and the wise use of their power to choose. The opposite is true of those who fail. The ideals of individual accountability and responsibility in the United States are dying every day. A gun cannot be responsible for a death, just as a shovel cannot be responsible for digging a ditch. Both are only tools and have no will of their own. Responsibility is an adjunct of conscious choice and is the price we pay for freedom. Freedom is also a tool. It's an essential tool that is needed by human beings if they are to prosper rather than to merely survive. Yet there are those who would rather trade their freedom for security. Some believe that it is the responsibility of government to provide freedom. In truth, we form government to ensure and protect the freedom that is already inherently ours.

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6: 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It's funny and maddening all at the same time. 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And here are your hosts, the Iceman, with co-host Holstera and Freebird.
8: Welcome, everybody. Happy Wednesday.
9: Yeah, welcome, Holstera. Happy Wednesday, Holstera.
8: You can't say anything because you miss more than all, he does.
9: Holstera ain't hardly ever here. I'm always here.
8: Yeah, okay. He's actually in the chat, at least. When he's not here, at least he's in the chat.
9: Well,
8: see, he's still giving more than you.
9: If I'm not here, I'm not able to chat.
8: So, hope everybody's doing great. I see Kelly says that I'm always late. You're correct. I'm like a high school girl 3 weeks out past prom date, like her period, late as a motherfucker.
9: Are you sure you got a period or you're late for
8: late
9: your period?
8: Late as a motherfucker. I hope everybody's doing great.
9: I don't have to worry about that anymore.
8: Well, I know. Ever since you went through menopause, you've been doing pretty good.
9: Yeah, no, I don't have to worry about being pregnant. I just don't have to worry about anybody getting pregnant. I'm just thankful for
8: shooting
9: that.
8: Shooting blanks now?
9: No.
8: I mean, dust. We are getting older. It's just dust coming out of it. No more bird seed, just dust.
9: Yeah.
8: It's like
9: it happens.
8: Oh, you got your new polos in, Holster?
9: I haven't been able to find the Etsy store.
8: You ain't got to find the Etsy store.
9: Holster won't ever send me a link.
8: Yeah, well, you wouldn't buy anything anyway. Because you're a cheap motherfucker. So, hope everybody's doing great. If anybody wants any merchandise, you can check out the Etsy store. It's Motor Cop Chronicles podcast on the Etsy store. If anybody would like to get more extra stuff, you can check out the Patreon. We got three different tiers on there. Speaking of our Patreon, we got hang around, Stacy, who's in the chat. We got Mr. Don Paulson, full crew member, CHP Road Dog. We have Kelly Meyer. We got Jared Nitrous, Motor Cop for Life. Mr. William Jibo over there from New York. Dan Carlson with Lane Yap Woodworking. We got Mr. Hoppy Hobson, our favorite truck driver. Looks like he's been doing some preaching now. I hope our language ain't too much for him now if he done.
9: No, but he swapped. You talking about Hoppy?
8: Yeah.
9: Hoppy swapped the. I saw a post today that Hoppy's not. One of his tanker loads got canceled, and he haven't. I think he's a skateboarder now.
8: No, he's a. I think he's preaching.
9: It said he was doing some other kind of level.
8: I think he's preaching on the side. Mr. Blake Walker, A.A. Ron, I had to say a podcast, which he had some pretty good rants the other day I was listening to. Even though, hey, Aaron, I had the same problem with Restream a couple weeks ago. If you remember, I kept dropping the stream. It was Restream itself. It wasn't the equipment. It's working now. JoJo, our favorite girl from Australia again. Tasha A. from the great state of Washington.
9: I think we're going to see JoJo next year.
8: But she might. I'm sure she. Hey,
9: she Kathleen. Can't wait for us to come over to Australia.
8: Yeah, when you heading over there? Is your daughter still over there?
9: Yeah, she's still over there. That's why we're going over there next year.
8: She's still staying over there?
9: Mm-hmm.
8: She ain't even with that guy no more. She just decided to be an Australian?
9: Found another Australian.
8: Oh, she found another Australian. She's just going through them. What's up, James?
9: Jared, I texted you, Jared.
8: All right, well, we're going to get into the Roys real fast before I forget. We're going to see what Roy Spalding has to tell us. Because, you know, he always has some good information.
10: Welcome to Roy's Did You Know Corner, where Roy will let us know something that is totally useless, and we will have information living in our minds, rent-free for no good reason at all. So shut the fuck up and listen to what Roy has to tell us.
9: Is that a Bill Bondsman outfit?
11: Did you know that the U.S. Navy has a team of bottlenose dolphins trained to attack and kill enemy divers? They even get spears attached to their snouts to make them more dangerous. Is that what you call a real swordfish?
8: Top secret killer dolphin. This is Roy Spalding. This ain't Roy P. You got to keep your Roy straight.
9: I got to keep my Roy.
8: You ain't got your Roy straight.
9: I realize it after I've said it.
8: We're going over to Roy P's corner. I just want to say before we get started, all these people are not real people. These are fictitious characters
9: what?
8: I make up.
9: What?
8: And all of this is
9: not the dates.
8: For entertainment purposes only.
9: Yeah, I know. I know Holstera.
8: No description or anything of real people is intended. So we're going to do that because they just had a guy in Baton Rouge got charged with making a new nudie video of him and some chick he works with and on AI, showed it to her. She took a picture of it. Next thing you know, he got charged with a felony. I don't need to pick up no felony charges just for making shit. So this is for comedy purposes only. So since that's out the way, let's see what Roy P. had to say. We do remember, well, some of us remember, not Freebird because he wasn't here, but this woman got a whole bunch of votes, this lovely young lady right here.
9: Oh, yeah?
8: She had got
9: voted for.
8: She got picked up for a warrant.
9: Prostitution?
8: For a warrant and some heroin. Just a little bit of heroin, a little party drug for herself.
9: She got almost got some 80s style hair here.
8: Well, she's got to kind of look like she ain't got time for none of this shit.
9: So, yeah, this is interrupting her schedule.
8: Of course, Roy got the phone call and had to take her out. And he called in, and this is what he had to tell her.
12: Wednesday night, I'm sitting at the house minding my own business. Kicked back in the recliner with my shirt unbuttoned 3 buttons. Gold chain resting on a chest that ain't seen a gym since George W. Bush was president. Phone rings. It's the motor cop crew. Iceman, what y'all done got me into now? They tell me they've got a lovely lady sitting in jail who needs a little assistance. Couple warrants, possession of heroin. Nothing but a $15,000 bond. I said, lovely lady, huh? They sent me her picture. I looked at it for about 5 seconds. Now, I've been bonding people out of jail a long time, and I've learned how to read a mugshot. Some people look scared. Some look angry. Some look like they've been crying. This woman's face said exactly one thing. Really? I don't have time for this shit. She didn't look arrested. She looked inconvenienced. So I buttoned up one more button, because I'm a professional, jumped into the black PT Cruiser with the flames and gold rims, and headed toward the jail. I get there, handle the paperwork, and eventually out she comes. She looks at me, looks at the PT Cruiser, looks back at me. You Roy? Yes, ma'am. That your car? Yes, ma'am. Long pause. On purpose? Now, there wasn't any need for that. We get rolling, and she starts asking questions. How much did you have to put up? I tell her, that's between me, the crew, and the Lord. Then she starts talking about how she's going to repay everybody. I said, ma'am, money works perfectly fine. Cash, preferably. She gets real quiet. Then she says, what if I could trade you something? I grip that steering wheel a little tighter. What exactly are we talking about? She starts hinting that she might know somebody who could get me some drugs as payment. I said, absolutely not. Roy P. takes cash, credit cards, property, and questionable financial decisions. We do not take narcotics. She shrugs like I'm the weird one. Then she says, well, what if I trade you?
9: Trade me? Trade.
12: Somebody I know. At this point, I realized I had apparently gone from bail bondsman to Facebook Marketplace merchandise. I said, ma'am, nobody wants a used bail bondsman with 170,000 miles, a bad knee, and no factory warranty. She pulls out her phone. That's when I hear her say, yeah, I got something you might want. He's older, but he's got a gold chain. Oh, hell no. I slammed on the brakes. The PT Cruiser hit the shoulder. One gold rim kissed the ditch, and I was out of that car so fast I left my dignity and one loafer behind. She rolls the window down. Roy, where are you going? I yelled back. I don't know, but apparently I've been traded. I ran through 2 yards, jumped a drainage ditch, scared somebody's chihuahua, and hid behind a Dollar General dumpster until the motor cop crew came looking for me. Iceman pulls up laughing so hard he can barely breathe. You all right, Roy? No, I ain't all right. Y'all said she needed a bondsman. You didn't say she was running a damn trade-in program. I finally made it home around 2 o'clock in the morning. Locked the door. Closed the blinds. Sat down in my recliner. My fat orange cat looked at me. I looked at him. Don't you start. I've had a rough night. Phone rings again. Motor cop crew. I answered, Roy P. bail bonding. Cash only. No drugs. No trades. And Roy P. is not available as collateral.
8: I know that's what I added in here. This is why Roy P's got restraining orders on him. Did that for you, Stacy.
9: Yes, indeed.
8: Now, see, he has a large portrait of Stacy in the background on his wall right here. So, Roy P almost got traded to drug dealers in that one, so poor Roy. Didn't find love again, did he? No. I don't think Roy. His cat loves him. His cat loves him. Yes, that's Stacy in the picture in the background. You are correct. At least he made it out alive. So, let's see the options for this week. We got number one. This lovely young lady, 24 years old. She got picked up for a little illegal possessions of stolen things.
9: Yeah. There ain't no doubt about that.
8: Number two, we got Miss, she's 47 years old. She had, not quite sure, but she has a warrant for $2,999.99. Roy might be able to afford that one.
9: Yeah, that ought to be a low bond. Probably about, what, $250?
8: And then we got number three right here. This lady right here, she's 54 years old. She had a warrant out for her arrest and her bonds, $200,000. Who are we going to send Roy out with?
9: I can't see her face. I got to go. Yeah, you can put it back. I'm going to go with two.
8: So we got one vote for number two. Who y'all voting for? Whole stairs voting for number two. Kelly's voting for number two. Dame's voting for number one.
9: No, Holster went to number one.
8: One. Make your mind up, Holster.
9: He said no to number two.
8: So we got two for number one. And then two for number two. Number three. Gbo, you voting for number three?
9: Gbo, you're going to be a tiebreaker. Huh?
8: Two and two. I haven't voted yet. No, you're going with two. Aww. Okay. So we got three for two. Y'all making me scratch all kinds of shit
9: Jared,
8: out here.
9: Jared's on number two. Jared, I texted you asking you a question.
8: Number two. Jared is ignoring your text.
9: Oh, yeah, he is.
8: Does not want to talk to you. So it looks like that's the point of him going out with number two. He would like number three because she's young. He can't have that.
9: Right. Holster said nasty. I mean, she don't.
8: Let me tell you what my grandpa always told me, Holster. There ain't no such thing as an ugly woman. God just made something prettier than others.
9: No, that's bullshit. Your grandpa was feeding you a lot of shit.
8: He was a liar? You think saying my papa was a liar?
9: No, I didn't say he was a liar. He might have been feeding you a line of shit at the time. Yeah, I was discussing, you know.
8: No, I asked him one time. I said, Papa, we were at a Time Saver.
9: Y'all said, though.
8: We were at a Time Saver, which is basically a convenience store they used to have down there on the West Bank of New Orleans. And we were in the store, and my grandpa was very flirtatious. He was flirting with the cashier, who I was in junior high or something. She was not an attractive lady in my standards anyway, or my eyes. And I said, we got back in the car. I said, Papa, why are you flirting with them ugly women? That's when he told me. He said, there ain't no such thing as an ugly woman. God just made some prettier than another. No, I doubt that, Ronald. We're not going to be related one day. So this is going to be the date for this coming up week. Y'all got to tune back in next Wednesday to hear what's going on with Roy P. She looks seasoned and world. She does look seasoned, like some of Aaron's new seasoning stuff. Y'all go check his Aaron's seasoning out. He's got a new line of seasoning.
9: She looks seasoned.
8: Seasoned.
9: Yeah, Stacy, I think that's why. See?
8: My papa did not lie.
9: Your papa lied. Me and Jared's in the same boat.
8: No,
9: papa. On that day, your papa lied to you.
8: My papa didn't lie. He just had a different.
9: He was giving
8: he had
9: you
8: a different he, philosophy.
9: No, he was giving you his in on the ugly cashier.
8: Stop smacking.
9: I got soft shoes, man. I ain't got the hard Skittles.
8: All right, listen, we're going to start off with this first story here. We're going to New Orleans. Popped up in my feed.
9: Mm-hmm.
8: They got some music producer that down there in New Orleans. Of course, you know, we got all kind of music people down there. That's where Lil Wayne's from and all that stuff. If you up on your rap culture.
9: Yeah. Lil Wayne or Boosie?
8: Boosie's
9: from Baton Rouge. Boosie's from Baton Rouge.
8: But this guy, he did work producing on Lil Wayne and Boosie and a whole bunch, I think NBA Youngboy, all them from around here. Well, there's also this female rapper down there also. Well, she just called his ass out. He has actually been picked up, I think, by Jefferson Parish Sheriff's Office in that area because he, for intentionally infecting her or failing to tell her that he was HIV positive. Now this female has popped positive.
13: By me, you talking about my killing him, giving me HIV. I don't know what the fuck to tell you. You maybe be one of the that he got sick and you gonna keep quiet to keep an image. That ain't me, you ain't me, and we don't feel the same anyway. Why he ain't in jail? So I'm gonna go walk in the detective bureau.
8: What?
9: What the fuck does that mean? What's she saying?
8: She's talking about this guy that gave her HIV.
9: I understand the words, but I don't understand a sentence.
8: Well, you're not. Because you have to study
9: Ebonics?
8: The culture.
9: Ebonics.
8: You got to be from the hood.
13: your attorney itself. We'll talk about the charges. Bring him the item number. Yeah, he got real charges on him, my baby. I'm not about to do my work and the police work. My work already done. Getting them off the streets from fucking y'all so y'all won't be sick like me.
8: She goes by B-O-G something.
13: God gonna do the rest for me. And it's gonna happen when it's supposed to happen. I'm gonna talk about my Cal every time I gotta go to the...
8: That's not mumble mouth. That's basically what a lot of people in New Orleans sound like. Close there.
9: Yeah. That's the norm.
8: Yeah, that's the norm. You just have a hard time understanding
13: it. And I didn't get blood to make sure I stay in a non-detectable stage. I'm going to talk about my Kelvin. Every time I gotta go for mental health and get these meds, I never was prescribed. Yeah.
9: What
13: I'm
9: is
13: gonna
9: that?
13: Talk about what? Michael, every chance I get. Every chance I get. Michael hurt me and broke me down to a bitch the lowest point. I never thought it'd be me standing here telling y'all I got no HIV. And if me being hurt offends you behind a burn page, bitch, I don't know what the fuck to say you. Y'all hoes can't be messy and can't be scary. Since you know so much about Michael, you call the police for me. And see if the police gonna take him or not. Since you won't know so bad. You want updates.
8: All right, this woman, unfortunately, got HIV from that guy. This is a picture of him. I did right here. This is a picture of him right above my head. That's him. Michael, M-Y, it's spelled weird. I think it was by Michael.
9: That's Michael.
8: And
9: that's Michael in the hood.
8: And then this was her when she was younger, I guess. That's the picture I found. But... yeah, he gave her. He's being charged. Tell you, I mean, from what I understand, he knew he was HIV positive. You had sex with this woman, most likely unprotected. I think he got her pregnant, had a baby. I'm not sure. There's a lot of shit.

0: ain't nothing to this woman, and then you just ruin this woman. Lock him up for life. That's just how I feel. He should never have the opportunity. The only opportunity he should have from now on to give somebody HIV is because from the booty hole stuff, if he decides to be a punk in prison. So that should be it.
1: I don't know. Magic Johnson got HIV. But
0: no, you can look.
1: I don't think Magic Johnson was taking it in the ass.
0: You can still. I said he shouldn't be able. That should be the only way he should be able to do it, because he should be locked up in prison with nothing but men for the rest of his life. That's what I think. Look, people, if you single out there and you out, women, men, you out hoeing and shit like that, you better wrap that shit up. Wrap it up. Next, we're going to, I've never been a NASCAR fan. I know a lot of people are. Might have some here. I've never been a big NASCAR fan, but this is the truck NASCAR. I did not know we just learned a couple weeks ago that you can actually get arrested for a misdemeanor charge for cheating on your spouse in Florida. It is on the books, and you can't go get picked up for it. This is in North Carolina. Obviously, you can get the shit sued out of you civilly for having an affair in North Carolina and have to pay out the ass for it. And we're going to watch our little news on and talk about it. I didn't know they had shit like this existed. And
2: they always get offended by me. You talking about my killing him, giving me
3: Car driver Jennifer Jo Cobb has been ordered to pay more than $850,000 after a North Carolina jury found her liable in a lawsuit brought by Tracy Hughes, who accused Cobb of having an affair with her then-husband. Hughes filed the lawsuit against Cobb in Davidson County in 2024. She alleged that Cobb had a relationship with her husband, NASCAR spotter Clayton Odie Hughes, in the months before the couple separated in January 2021. According to the complaint, Tracy Hughes said Cobb encouraged Clayton to lie about trips and helped conceal the alleged relationship. She sued Cobb for alienation of affection and criminal conversation, a civil claim that allows a spouse to seek damages from a third party over sexual relations with their marital partner. Hughes sought more than $25,000 in damages for each claim, along with punitive damages. On September 24th, jurors found Cobb liable on both claims, according to court documents reviewed by People. The jury awarded Hughes $50,000 for alienation of affection and $800,000 for criminal conversation. It also awarded nominal punitive damages of one.
0: She looked pretty hot in this picture.
1: Yes, indeed.
0: I just say,
1: that might have been worth $50,000.
0: No, it's way more than that.
3: For each claim, bringing the total award to $850,002. The lawsuit centered on the Hughes' 17-year marriage. Tracy alleged that Cobb's actions contributed to the end of that marriage and claimed the alleged affair interfered with the rights and privileges of the relationship. Cobb, 53, has a long history in NASCAR. The sport's official website credits her with several Camping World Truck Series records, including the highest overall season points finish by a female driver and the most starts by a female driver. She is also a member of the 200-plus MPR club and is among the few women to record.
0: $850,002.
1: $2, I got that covered. I can pay that. I pay that for.
0: Everybody's like, they're going to appeal it.
1: Well, yeah.
0: I mean, I would.
1: I mean, what kind of proof does she got? What did that say? Criminal conversation. What kind of bullshit is that?
0: I mean, the wife maybe should have put out better. Maybe she should have got. Maybe she should have blowed the dude some more or something like that.
1: No, not Skittles. I got some soft Starburst.
0: He's still making all the noise. You hear that shit? He's so loud.
1: Man, a gnat's ass is loud.
0: I don't think Playboy exists anymore, G-Bo.
1: Well, they do. I still got some old ones.
0: No, I don't think they make new magazine. I'm just saying,

0: Well, I don't know. I don't know, bro.
1: But who knew that you could get sued civilly and have to pay money for screwing on?
0: Yeah, but how much proof do you think she's got to be able to get that? I mean, you like, oh, I saw them talking type shit.
1: No, I think she had shit on the phone or something. I don't know. That's just crazy. $850,000? Come on. That's just another woman pissed off that, I mean, I don't understand you women that get pissed off, really, and fight over us men and shit like that. Really? There's plenty of us. Ain't none of us worth that much yet. Come on now. No, you sound like Elon Musk, billionaire, trillionaire motherfucker or something. I mean, most of you see these two women fighting over some stupid ass motherfucker that don't even have a job and still living at home and borrowing his mama's car, and you bitches fighting over him. Come on now.
0: Yeah. Yeah, he don't even have a ride. He got to borrow a car.
1: Yeah, yeah. Any women going to fight over him? Nah, come on.
0: Well, just I've had that because I've had people wanting Skittles and whiskey, and, you know, that happens.
1: Now, I found this next story.
0: Got the stash.
1: I have no idea. I don't know how many people do. That's the first time I ever heard of it. And it's almost $1 million. That's crazy. I'm sure she's probably made millions in NASCAR, but you don't want to spend you don't want to spend it on a penis, because that's basically what she, I mean, that's some expense. I've heard, you know, some coochie costing men money, but I ain't never heard penis costing women money.
0: Yeah.
1: In my life. Now, this next one I found because, you know, me and Freebird are friends. We've been talking, and he's been talking about taking a trip out of the country, and I told him to have some surgery done, and I told him it would be a good idea. So I found this story to discourage him from going and have this surgery.
0: Oh, yeah?
1: Yeah.
2: Style influencer has died after complications from a cosmetic procedure proved fatal. TMZ reports September 5th that Ego Tiny Ubi Rebo died March 6th after receiving a genital enlargement injection during a trip to Thailand with wife Danielle Simba Allen. He was 43. At an inquest in London, coroner Gene Harkin found the British Nigerian businessman died from a pulmonary embolism, a sudden blockage of a blood vessel in the lungs caused by complications from the cosmetic procedure. The outlet reports Ego received 40 milliliters of hyaluronic acid and lidocaine in his penis. Afterward, he experienced chest pain while at a massage with Danielle and was taken to a local hospital, where doctors performed CPR for nearly 2 hours. While such procedures can increase length or girth, the Cleveland Clinic notes possible complications include scarring, infection, loss of sensation, and erectile dysfunction. In May on Instagram, friend celebrity Barman shared video from Ego's London funeral, writing in part, "Today London stood still for you, Tiny. We love you, we celebrate you, and we will never forget you."
1: Maybe I shouldn't have gave this dude the nickname Tiny. Maybe I shouldn't have gave this dude the nickname Tiny.
0: Number one, the nickname Tiny. Yeah, I don't have that in my nickname, so I don't think that I would probably, that's the reason I'd be going to have that surgery.
1: I'm just trying to talk you out of going ahead of that surgery.
0: T-Bird would differ with that.
1: She's biased. I mean, I did see that her eyeglass prescriptions were out of date. And I seen that fake ruler. You know what? You just got to be happy with what you got. I mean, come on, man.
0: I mean, one of the hardest.
1: He wanted to, you know, he wanted that BBC, I guess. I guess what they say ain't true. I mean, he's a black dude. I guess he didn't have the BBC. I'm going to be happy with the LWC. If y'all know what that is, that's called the little white cock. It's the LWC. So I just have to keep what I got. Because, first of all,
0: I don't
1: want no needles stuck in my dick. That looks painful there.
0: Yeah, I how people tattoo their dick, I still have no idea. Because that's with all the needles, so I don't know. Now, I do.
1: That's because he wanted to have Go tattooed on it, and they said they can't abbreviate it. They didn't have enough room.
0: Yeah. Yeah. Now, look, one of the hardest times I've ever laughed in my life, one of my good friends was talking about a guy she used to date, and now he could have benefited probably from this surgery. She said he was so tiny that I think two fingers kind of covered it up. So she didn't know what to do, and he was struggling holding the condom on. So I think that was that hurt telling this story.
1: Why were you talking to your neighbors about?
0: No. One of my friends, she got on this guy that she used to date, and some I don't know her and Jennifer, her and my late wife, you got on that story.
1: That's right. It got to be down to LWC.
0: Yeah,
1: 6 foot tall, 4 inches. So anyway, this poor guy lost his life. This is his wife, a beautiful lady. She already, I mean, she seems happy with him. I mean,
0: that's because he had money.
1: You think that's why?
0: Yeah,
1: I don't know.
0: She's laughing because she got money.
1: You don't know that.
0: Well, he's you know what you call it? What was his occupation?
1: He was a fashion influencer.
0: Yeah, influencer.
2: Documented lavish trips around the world.
0: See, his lavish trips. Look at that.
2: His wife was at the center of his life.
0: Yeah, look at her. All happy because he's got a shit ton of money.
2: This is forever, and I'm all in. I love you deeply. Danielle, for her part, once told her husband, "You remain my forever."
1: See, he said he loved her deeply. Maybe he just wanted to love her a little more.
0: Maybe,
1: deeply.
0: Maybe he's. It was love was deep, but the penetration was shallow.
1: I don't know. Poor dude lost his life because of it, though. Don't stick needles in your dick is all I can say. Be happy with what God gave you. Just that's like I gotta say. I see a lot of these. I see these women get them.
0: Stacey said she was smiling and happy because she said she knew he was going into that surgery.
1: She said he must have been that's part funny. White. Maybe an Asian.
0: I can tell you what, that girl ain't got no wrinkles. She
1: her eyelashes look like they could poke you and put your eye out there. They look a little sharp. Next, we'll leave this man's penis alone.
0: Simba. That's her actual. There ain't no way her middle name is Simba.
1: I don't know. They're not American. They're from like Africa or something. So
0: it could be Simba.
1: It could be. Next, we're going. They have this guy got convicted of killing cats, and you know we're animal lovers around here. This man, I think, he's received the longest sentence for prison for animal cruelty, which to me still ain't long enough.
3: Report contains graphic details of animal cruelty and for some will be tough to watch.
4: This man was sentenced to 15 years in prison. Prosecutors say he's the focus of the worst animal abuse case in Virginia history. Rodney Travis Jr. adopted dozens of cats under false pretenses, under false names, then tortured them for profit and amusement.
3: And Rico reporter Sarah Shackles joins us live with what happened.
0: What was he doing? Making Sarah videos?
1: He was making like snuff videos or something with these poor cats he is adopting.
0: Shit.
1: Yeah, I saw that story earlier today where the co-pilot stabbed a pilot.
0: See, I missed that story too.
1: No, I saw it earlier today. I mean, he's over there in India and shit. I mean, like.
0: No, one was from a different region.
1: Flight Dubai or some shit like that. So, I mean, go figure. One of them probably wouldn't share his fucking hummus or something for all I know.
3: Sam.
5: Kurt, Jasmine, that's right. Rodney Travis Jr.'s 15-year sentence nearly doubles the previous state record.
1: Yeah, he's got 15. Yeah, they locking him up for 15 years. Ain't long enough to me. Because this motherfucker torturing and killing animals like that, it was only a certain amount of time before he switched over to people. You know, that's just a precursor for a serial killer, right?
5: And he has pleaded guilty to all charges of systematically torturing and killing adopted cats while running a massive online fraud scheme. Prosecutors are thanking
0: Hoppy done missed it. We were talking about his ass.
5: Media sleuths for helping lead to his capture.
6: Tears flowed inside a Henrico courtroom as local animal rescuers face the man who turned their passion into a nightmare. Forced to see bloody images of the cats he abused and listen to his maniacal laughter in video evidence.
7: And the most disturbing evidence was the cat Nara, who we believe he crushed her head entirely by stomping on it.
0: Oh,
7: and then throwing
0: God
7: her body
0: damn.
7: Into a garbage bag, then a dumpster, and then a landfill.
6: Prosecutors say Rodney Travis Jr. tortured 26 cats in the Commonwealth.
0: What the fuck
6: two
0: is wrong with people,
6: killed,
0: man?
6: and 18 others presumed dead at his hands. Most were drugged before being beaten. We will spare you the bloody images shared in court. Travis documented the abuse on videos at his Chesterfield home and at Henrico hotels, posting them on social media accounts under different names and scamming people out of $400,000 in fraudulent online donations.
8: Other people had some weird feelings, but we went ahead with the adoption. He adopted under Morgan Maxwell.
6: Travis used aliases and disguises to adopt two cats from Cat's Cradle.
0: But oh, he's already been sentenced. This is not a recent arrest, then.
1: No, he just got sentenced to 15 years. That's not long enough for somebody like this. This motherfucker. The only thing is, at least they did say, if y'all missed it, even though there's no make it any better. He did give the cats drugs where they were not awake and conscious when he did this, at least. So at least they didn't. At least they didn't feel it.
0: Where the hell is he getting these drugs?
1: I don't know, but he was drugging the cats first. So at least these poor little cats didn't feel it.
0: Piece of shit.
1: Me personally, I think they should leave him wide awake and stomp on his head like he did that cat's head until, I mean, I
0: say
1: don't know,
0: stomp on his dick
1: until he's you know, no, that I would stomp his head flat.
0: Stomp on his dick.
1: So, I mean, just a total piece of shit. So, 15 years, when he, you know, or 10 years when he gets out of prison, we'll be watching. He's probably going to start.
0: He'll be out in 7.
1: Working on people. So, I saw it. I didn't like the story, but I still didn't put it out there because, I mean, it's not national news. This piece of shit needs to be national news.
0: That's, you know why it ain't national news.
1: Because he looked like a crazy Mexican?
0: No, he don't look Mexican.
1: Look Mexican to me.
0: No.
1: Anyway, this next one, we're the mom of the year, you know. Some parents really love their children so much. And this woman I saw was like, man, how can women love their children so deeply and treat these children so well that they will do this for their children? I mean, it amazes me, you know. I mean, because I hope y'all don't want to be sarcastic as shit.
0: I don't know. It's hard to tell sometimes.
9: Of leaving her 4 children, including
1: me neither,
9: a 2-month-old baby alone, to go on a cruise, walked out of jail tonight. The 29-year-old woman was arrested at Port Miami when she got off the ship after a weekend trip to the Bahamas. Good evening. I'm Lauren Pastrana. Tonight, we're also seeing body cam video of the moment police checked in on those kids. CBS News Miami's Yvonne Taylor is your reporter live in West Miami-Dade with what a judge had to say about this shocking case. Yvonne.
10: And what the judge had to say, Lauren, and I'm going to quote her exactly by her words, who leaves her kids alone?
0: I watched the video clip of that.
10: That's what an appalled Judge Mindy Glaser told this mother. Well, that defendant just got out of jail a few hours ago. This Miami-Dade jail behind me, known as TGK.
0: Her lawyer kept saying, well, it's just alleged, Judge. It's just alleged.
1: Oh, well, that's the lawyer's job, of course. That's why if I was an attorney.
0: Now, so what happened?
1: I couldn't be a defense attorney.
0: So what was she saying was, well, they were left in others' care, and she wasn't responsible for the others leaving the kids. So that's what I think this woman is claiming, that either the father or her mother or somebody else was in charge of the kids and left them.
1: No, the father's the one that we're going to hear it. The father's the one that called the cops.
0: She had multiple baby daddies.
1: Well, one of the fathers for the 2 months.
0: One of them.
1: The little 2-month-old or whatever. She just had a kid 2 months old. One of them's 2 months old. And I don't think none of them were like even high school age.
0: No, they're all under 5 years old.
1: No, they had an older one that looked like maybe 12.
10: Out of jail.
11: Now we have Natalie Bellinger.
0: Yeah, this judge.
10: The 29-year-old.
0: I've seen her clips before. She don't put up with no bullshit.
11: You were arrested for 4 counts of child neglect.
10: And then the judges don't change.
11: You cannot make this up. It says she went on a cruise and left her children home alone.
12: Including a 2-month-old baby.
11: She's going to drop them off at the mother's house, but never did.
10: The defendant talked to the public.
1: Said she was supposed to drop them off at her mom's house and never did.
10: Defender next to her, while the judge did not hold back.
11: These poor kids were home alone for 3 days. I guess there's probable cause for child neglect. We're just grateful nothing worse happened to these kids.
10: That's when the public defender intervened.
11: Judge, Ms. Bellizaire denies these allegations.
13: Of course she does.
0: Well, of course. I just said, of course she does. I watched this clip today, man. It was, yeah.
11: Who leaves a baby alone like that? You would agree to supervised visitation.
13: I don't think I want to do that.
1: The bitch couldn't. She left her kids to go twerk on a carnival cruise. Give me a break. Partying on a carnival cruise was more important than stay. Maybe you wouldn't have four freaking kids and probably got four different daddies if maybe you stayed home and tried to be a responsible adult for once. Just one time. But cruising is more important.
11: Kids, four little
14: Judge,
11: kids alone.
14: An allegation at this time.
11: To go on a cruise. They arrested her disembarking from the cruise ship.
1: They arrested her getting off the ship. She can't say, oh, wasn't me. Bitch, they got you coming off the boat.
11: I understand that, Judge.
10: According to her arrest form, police broke into the apartment in North Miami Beach after the father of the two-month-old called 911. Body cam video from the officers recorded their entry at the residence. They said they found the infant with no supervision, along with the other three siblings, all hiding together in the bathroom. The father told police he saw WhatsApp story post last Thursday, appearing to show a Carnival Cruise Lines ticket purchased. He says he was told the kids would be supervised.
1: See that one right there, wallpaper, what, baby 12, maybe?
0: Is that one of the kids?
1: Yeah.
10: But realized 2 days later, they were not.
11: Alternate bond, $2,500 each count. Good luck to you, ma'am.
1: That's cheap as shit. She got it. She done bonded out of jail. $2,500 per count. This bitch should have had like at least half a million dollar bond.
0: I don't understand. You get an animal cruelty charge and it's a felony, and you get a child cruelty charge and it ain't but $2,500 bond.
1: Hey, if she would have got arrested out here where we live, you think she'd have got $2,500 per kid?
0: Per kid, shit.
1: This bitch, she would have had at least $500,000, if not more, bond. Yeah, right. She wouldn't have got out like that.
0: Where was this at?
1: This is in Miami.
0: Yeah, but she got arrested getting off in one of the
1: Miami. They have ports in Miami.
0: Oh, so she had done made it back from the cruise?
1: Yeah, she was disembarking.
10: Judge Mindy Glazer instructed this mother to stay away from her children. She said no contact directly, indirectly, in person, or in writing.
0: In directly or indirectly.
10: I
0: never heard of that shit.
1: You don't speak Cuban?
0: No.
1: American?
0: I've never heard of indirectly.
1: Directly, yeah. Yeah, look that up. Yes, it is, Dane. Very much so. Very much so. You know, you got people out there that can't have children or other stuff like that, and then you got people like this just leaving. Would rather go party. Rather go party. Probably coming back with another baby in her. They aren't telling who that is.
0: You know, her daddy, you know, she got probably a third or fourth baby daddy.
1: Probably ain't no telling who the daddy is on that. Probably had, hey, JoJo,
0: look who showed up.
1: You know, she probably having a train run on her. Probably thought it was like, choo, choo. And don't know who the baby daddy is. And, you know, partying. You have four children. Stop worrying about your vacation and worrying about your children. This next one, I'm just warning y'all now. Just warning y'all now. This next story pisses me off. That's why I put it on
0: what
1: here.
0: What don't piss you off?
1: No. Not smacking don't piss me off. That usually works. But this story pisses me off more than Freebird smacking. So you know it's bad, okay? This is the most evil. This is a evil woman right here. Evil. She needs more than a wood chipper. I'm talking, you know, if sew her vagina shut where she can't use it no more. Just leave where she can pee because she don't deserve. You ever have?
0: JoJo says she been busy.
1: Well, she does have to work.
0: I've seen posts. Party parties.
1: No,
0: she's been partying her ass off.
1: Look, did you not know that consuming alcohol is a job in Australia?
0: It is work.
1: That is a job in Australia.
0: Yeah,
1: get it right now.
0: That's why she's so busy.
1: Because she been posting a lot, JoJo.
0: Yeah. posting
14: person of interest in the case. One drink the baby after another, was found dead in a dumpster. Gigi Gracied is live.
1: Jared Freeberg got you banned from a tailgate party. Why'd you do that to Jared?
0: He don't know what he's talking about.
1: The new tailgate party,
0: no,
1: or the old
0: not
1: one?
0: Not the new one.
1: So you got him banned for the old one?
0: I don't know. He might have tried to. He might have tried to tow the.
1: All right, let's get pissed off. This is a pretty nice looking news anchor lady here.
14: Evan, South LA. Now you've been covering the story for us all morning long. Just horrible, Gigi.
0: Gigi.
15: I just spent some time with the grandparents. They actually got a call when I was with them, and they've been asked to return to an LAPD station because detectives want to speak to them. Their daughter still called a person of interest. Let me show you what's happening here. This is the dumpster where the baby's body was found last night. You can see neighbors have begun putting flowers, candles, even a teddy bear. But it is the pink bibs, those pink and white little shoes, that was left here by Grandma Laura. She had bought that for her granddaughter Luna. She had hoped her granddaughter would soon start wearing those little shoes, and she left it through tears. She left it here, and there are going to be a series of candlelight vigils here tonight. We'll tell you more about those, but let me show you first the 19-year-old now at the center of this investigation surrounding the baby.
1: This mama.
15: The dead baby that was found in the dumpster. She's 19
1: the
15: years
1: bitch
15: old.
1: Right here.
15: Publicly she got identified her parents.
0: Look at the look on her face. Because you would think if your baby was found dead, you wouldn't have no angry ass look on your face.
1: 19 years old.
0: She entitled. She's entitled.
1: Yeah, young woman. The baby, I think, was like 4 months old. So it's not like, I mean, and they don't know how the baby died yet, and pending autopsy results. But
0: how did they find the baby?
1: This lady found, taking her garbage out, looked in there, thought it was a baby doll at first, and then realized it wasn't a baby doll. It was a real baby, and it was dead. Call the cops. And even if, so, something happened, and then she went and threw her baby in the garbage. How what kind of nasty, sick bitch would take your own child? Or any sick person, period, do this to a child, but especially your own child that you gave birth to, and just throw it out like trash.
0: Did they say how long it'd been?
1: No, it had just been put in there. It wasn't.
15: We'll wait, because right now she's being called a person of interest in the homicide and the discovery of the dead baby.
1: And it's like she's not even crying or nothing.
15: No. She is only 19 years old.
0: I'd shove her head. I'd slap her in the back of the head, put her in the unit right there.
15: And I believe we have a picture of Luna. And we may even have some new
1: pictures. Look at this. Did you see this pretty little baby? Look at little baby. She was a happy baby. Look at her.
15: And I believe we have a picture of Luna, and we may even have
1: happy little baby. Grandma's holding, and from what we're going to hear in a minute, it sounds like Grandma was actually raising the child. And
15: some new pictures that Grandma Herman and Grandma Laura shared with me of their pride and joy. They absolutely.
1: How can you hurt?
0: That's
1: someone
0: Grandma
1: like that?
0: Right
1: yeah,
0: there.
1: Yeah, this is Grandma. How can you hurt a child like this? Look at that. Look, that is a little, just innocent, beautiful little baby. Who in the world can hurt that? You got to be the devil, the Satan himself, a fucking demon to hurt a child like this. You have to be just a sick individual. She deserves the death penalty. This is in California. I don't think they had the death penalty.
0: No, they fucking fruit nuts out there ain't got the death penalty.
1: Should never be ever out on the streets again. If you can hurt something like a human being like this. Look at that baby. That baby ain't never done nothing to nobody. Innocence. That's innocence.
15: Adored their granddaughter, 4 months old. She was born in late May. They absolutely adored her. Now, the story starts last night at 10:30. That is when a woman named Martha came out
0: I'm sure she ain't going to do well in prison. Somebody's going to beat the ever-living
15: fuck out of
0: her. And found
15: the body of the baby in a plastic bag. It was a shocking discovery, and she says that at first she thought it was a doll, but she quickly realized it was a human baby. They called 911, paramedics, police arrived. They rushed the baby to the hospital. There was nothing they could do. The baby was dead, and that's when the investigation started. At 5 o'clock in this morning, Grandpa Herman and Grandma Laura, they're watching TV. They see the story of this dumpster, of the baby, and they realize it's outside the apartment that they own and that their daughter had been living in. They call the daughter. She's unable to show them the baby. She claimed the baby was sleeping. She claimed the baby was with the baby's father. She gave a series of excuses. They rushed here, and that's when the story took a whole different turn. The daughter left, supposedly to the baby father's house. The baby wasn't there. She brought a video back. She tried to convince her parents in front of us that she had just shot this video with the baby and that baby Luna was fine. But you can't pull things off on a grandmother. A grandmother's
1: So she's just straight up, grandma saw the video, calls, and she's sitting here trying to lie, saying, oh, no, that's not her. So she obviously is the one that put that child in there. She's trying to cover up.
0: Trying to cover her ass.
1: And says, California prison bitches will take out. I hope so. I hope, you know, I mean, it sounds mean. I hope her ass gets shut up in there or something. I mean, she don't.
0: Yeah, you're right, Dean, that the grandparents, man.
15: Then and there, the grandmother called her own 19-year-old daughter out and said, this video was not just shot. You're not even wearing the same clothes that are in this video.
0: What a dumbass.
15: So don't try to pull this over on me. It was a very dramatic scene. The daughter then marched inside the house. Detectives arrived and eventually took her into custody, detained for further questioning as a possible person of interest, a suspect
1: person
15: in this
1: interest.
15: case, a homicide, they are calling it, although it will be up to the medical examiner to determine
1: trying to lie.
15: Exactly how the baby died. Now, moments after she was led away in handcuffs, we spoke to these distraught grandparents, and this is what they had to say.
16: It's just like a nightmare. It's unbelievable. Formulate words to explain how I feel right now.
17: God bless you. I have no love for her. Why? Because you had no love for that.
0: You pissed off an old black woman, son.
1: I bet you that woman would
0: whip her daughter's ass.
1: This is her mama.
0: Beat the ever-living shit out of her mama.
1: I think she's probably thinking, how do you do this? How does anybody do this?
17: Listen, baby, I don't feel nothing for her. I love her, and I probably would. I still want to know why. What was the problem? Why did you do that? You had no reason to do that. I was taking care of your child for you. Didn't even go in the system. I was going to do it. I'm the grandma.
0: Oh, didn't even go in the system. So that means the mama almost lost custody of this baby.
1: Yeah. Grandma was raising this child. Mom was probably just watching.
0: She probably gave her back to the mom for a day or something.
1: To spend some time with it, and she ends up killing her kid and then throwing it in the trash can. Yeah. Probably because the child was crying. Children cry. Yeah. Probably because she was hungry, and her dumb ass probably wasn't feeding her or something like that.
15: All the emotions you could possibly feel, ultimately heartbroken and distraught, the grandparents. And bringing it back here live, you were looking again at the dumpster where last night a woman named Martha and her daughter found the body of a baby and set this investigation off. And right now, the 19-year-old, she is at an LAPD station. She's being questioned by detectives with LAPD's abused child unit. They take on these types of cases.
0: I don't believe that.
1: You would never think that.
0: There ain't no way. Not the way this grandma's reacting.
1: No,
0: and she had no clue either.
1: She had no clue that her kid would do something like that. Nobody said she wasn't supposed to have access to the baby. It said that grandma was raising the child so the child didn't have to go into the system.
0: Because
1: mom was probably just going to give her up for adoption or something like that.
0: No, there
1: ain't no way to understand stuff like this. And you know, the grandparents, unfortunately, besides losing their grandchild, now you know that they're going to blame themselves for this. Also, when it's not their fault.
0: Oh, yeah. They're going to be beating themselves up, especially that grandma when she said, we was watching your baby so they didn't have to go in the system. So now they're trying to protect the baby and have, a blood baby. Or, what I'm saying. That's the wrong word.
1: Biological.
15: The grandparents were just asked to return. And there's a really important physical attribute that is part of this story, because officially the parents have not been told, the grandparents rather, have not been told that this indeed was the body of baby Luna. But they were told that the baby found in the dumpster had six toes on her left foot. And baby Luna has six toes on her left foot. Sources in this investigation
0: tell me
15: that
0: right now, just happened, you pretty much know what the baby looks like. It ain't like no decay and shit. So
15: will come from the medical.
0: You mean to tell me if I'm looking at it, somebody that's deceased and I got to have some kind of DNA?
1: You know how it works. They just can't say it until they positively identify the body. You know how that shit works. What's bad is like I said,
0: we'll stare it in a conspiracy theory.
1: There's more to it. This just happened. This just happened like this morning or whatever. They haven't done autopsy, nothing like that. So the investigation's all brand new and stuff like that. So
0: where was this?
1: This is in Los Angeles. This, like I said, this. She's 19. Everybody else a child. No, at 19, she's considered an adult. Obviously, she's a murderer or something, because then she tried to cover it up and hide it. If you didn't do nothing wrong, you wouldn't try to hide, go throw your child in the trash like garbage. That girl's just like pure state Satan. She has six toes. I mean, she can count to 21. She might have been good at blackjack when she grew up. You never know.
0: How old did you? The mom's 20?
1: The mom's 19, 20. Baby, I think was 4 months old.
0: Entitled ass pieces of shit that don't give a flying fuck about life. That's what's being raised in this kind of culture and community.
1: What else is being raised?
0: Don't get me started. You know that
1: in this community,
0: hookah bar fuckers.
1: It's some more parents of the year. These parents had they loving home.
0: Kelly, it wasn't the mama, was it?
1: And everything
0: it wasn't
1: else.
0: The mama of this baby. Maybe the mama of this baby has six toes.
1: These are some more parents of the year.
0: Oh shit. Gonna piss me off now too.
1: I think. No, this one ain't it yet. We got a different story. Hold on. We still got some more parents of the year coming up though.
5: Thanks for joining us. A child protection worker.
1: This is CPS worker. Small Duck Kong right here has gotten arrested.
0: That's Kim Jong-un.
1: No, it's not. But he is a child protective service worker. And this is in Georgia, I believe. He's been arrested. What did he get arrested for? Because
0: he's a little pee-pee?
1: No, because just like a lot of them that should have been arrested, he no do his job. He went right row. He no do his job. And now, of course, CPS up there is trying to cover this shit up like all get out, but I don't think it's working because Bravo to this sheriff over there.
5: Northern Kentucky is under arrest.
0: Yeah, Hoster, I was on live, on patrol live.
18: Yeah, deputies late this afternoon arrested a social worker with the Cabinet for Health and Family Services. His name is Alan Zhang. He's 24 years old and lives in Boone County.
0: All right, that's Chinese. Zhang is Chinese.
18: Sent two children home from school when school officials said that they showed obvious signs of abuse. The charges that he faces are all misdemeanors, and the list includes official misconduct, wanton endangerment, failure to report, and complicity to commit assault. And that's because the action or inaction of the employee allegedly led to further abuse of those children.
5: Our David Winter is breaking the story this afternoon. And David, to set this all up, the arrest.
0: It looked like he got a little man syndrome. He's probably about 5 foot two, mad at the world because he looked like Kim Jong Un. That's 5 foot two.
1: It looks like he's holding his breath, puffing his cheeks out to me. No, this is not a dog guy. This is about real children over there. Calm down.
5: Girls who arrived at a Gallatin County school with injuries that were consistent with abuse, correct?
19: Yeah, it's absolutely correct, Paula. The girls are just 6 and 8 years old. We have learned this afternoon in this indictment that one girl had 32 injuries on her face and body. The other had 23 injuries. The girls told the social worker that their mother's boyfriend caused those injuries. School officials.
1: Y'all heard how many injuries that was, right? I mean, just
0: 32 to one.
1: Crazy amount of injuries on these two little girls. Crazy amount of injuries on them.
19: HFS employee told them to send the girls back to their alleged abuser.
20: Girl had a black eye, both had strangulation marks on their necks, and dozens of other bruises and cuts on their faces and bodies. When the
1: strangulation marks, bruises, cuts, all this stuff on their body, you can see it. And this stupid shrimp fried rice motherfucker going to say, oh no, just send them back into the situation.
0: Sounds racist.
1: Yeah, I don't care if it sounds racist or not. Fuck him. He's going to tell you, no, Sydney. No, you send the teacher back to their mommy and daddy. No, you don't. You don't do that. Fucking.
0: I don't think.
1: How often has CPS here in Louisiana and all these other states have failed upon fail upon fail of these children?
0: A bunch.
1: Yeah.
0: Because we've seen
1: a shit ton.
0: I've seen a shit ton. A shit ton of the way these parents live and think a normal way of life is and abusing the kids.
1: I have had children.
0: Yeah, I've had one tell me, he said, take her. He said, take my daughter. I don't want her around here no more.
1: I've called back in the day and they didn't take them. And I'm like, how can you not fucking? I mean, I know what I'm looking at. I'm not stupid. You know what, though? They won't hire me. Somebody like me, let's say I wanted to work in child protection service, they're not going to hire me. Why are they not going to hire me? Because I don't have a fucking degree, okay? But they'll hire all of them like that. You got to have a degree. You can have a degree in fucking dog farts, and they'll hire you for it because you went to college. Let me tell you what, college about means fucking dick, okay?
0: Well, that's what Charlie Kirk said. Charlie Kirk said it was just an indoctrination. You don't learn.
1: So.
0: Realize,
1: but be honest, not every job, but most jobs you can learn in the field being taught by somebody that already does it without college education. Like being a fucking lawyer. You could actually learn how to be a lawyer from another lawyer that's been doing it without going to actual college. I've been in law enforcement so long, I know a fucking whole shit about being a lawyer, even though I don't have a law degree. Now, shit like being a doctor and shit like that, you got to learn. Yeah, you got to go learn extra stuff like that. But to be CPS worker, no, they won't. But they won't hire somebody like me if I want to be CPS because I don't have a degree in fucking whatever.
0: You don't have feelings, so you cannot be.
1: Oh no, I do have feelings because they wouldn't want me because I'd take all them kids away from them piece of shit motherfuckers.
0: Fuck,
1: all of them. Fucking Bruce Leroy over here needs to go to fucking prison. Unfortunately, he's just misdemeanor. He's going to send these fucking kids back to the fucking abusers. What a piece of shit.
20: FS social worker allegedly compelled the school to
0: hold
20: return
0: there.
20: The
0: I was
20: to
0: looking at being a dog for dog fart expert.
20: The called the sheriff, but by the time a deputy showed up,
0: Heisman's hacking on it now.
1: The fucking
0: disappoints me.
1: The fucking school was smart enough, at least, to call the cops. Unfortunately, by the time the cops got there, the kids had already made it home.
20: The motel where the girls lived with their mother and her boyfriend.
0: God.
1: Look at these two pieces of shit people right here. Look at them.
0: Javi, you can start off at your truck.
1: Living in the hotel with the kids.
0: Boot that tanker.
1: This cunt right here. Yeah, I'm mad. This cunt right here needs her vagina sewed up too where she can't have no more children because she was allowing this piece of shit motherfucker over here to beat on her children. I guarantee he ain't even the baby daddy.
0: No, I guarantee he's not. That's just
20: friend, they say the girl
0: that's her next little fuck
20: again.
0: Buddy.
19: Why are you going after this social worker?
21: Well, we are pursuing criminal charges against the social worker simply because he not only completely failed these two children by not investigating the injuries that they had. But then when he sent them home, against all obvious signs to do so, they were beaten again.
20: It was just
0: Jared. I've told Iceman that you ought to see him out. These truckers, you know, he needs it. Anger management course. Jared, that's what. Why you look at me like that?
1: That motherfucker. That's the pot calling the kettle black right there. Y'all have no clue. Let me put it this way. Let me just say this. If he's ever holding a flashlight in his hand, don't walk by him. There's a good chance you might get hit with it on purpose in the face.
20: A warrant to arrest Zhang. When a sheriff investigator sat down with the cabinet
0: supervisor
20: to question her about the incident, he said she received a call from her boss to get up and leave.
21: How can the cabinet tell one of its...
1: He was talking to another one. That one's boss called, said get up and leave. They don't even want to... CPS don't even want to address it. Because you know what? Because they know they're a bunch of fucktards and they're putting children's lives in danger. That's why. Well, I mean, shouldn't be speeding and shit like that.
0: Yes, he did. In your driveway, huh, Jared?
1: I was writing his ass a ticket, too, one time.
0: He was writing me a ticket one time, too. No, actually, it was going to be about
1: like
0: four.
1: Three or four tickets. I've called down.
0: He had to get a handkerchief to wipe all the spit off his face when he seen all my violations.
1: No, that wasn't the spit on my face. I had the
0: saliva.
1: The saliva. I was
0: like a dog with a bone.
21: Law enforcement investigation. That's a very good question. Again, I can't explain their thought process behind that, other than just to say it appears to be self-preservation, not only on the individual's accounts, the social worker and the supervisor, but at large, the cabinet, who is trying to keep these facts from coming to light.
20: Are you aware of any other case where a cabinet worker has been held accountable criminally for something like this?
21: Our research would suggest that in Kentucky, it may have been as many as 50 years ago since something like that has occurred.
1: It needs to start happening 50. In all states.
20: Now, I did 50
0: years ago.
20: Health kind of and Family Services.
0: What kind of bullshit research was that?
20: I have not.
0: He pulled that out of his ass.
20: Did arrest the children.
0: No, and ain't nobody fucking researched so shit from 50 years ago. 50 all years all ago, right. You was getting your ass beat by everybody. So
1: all right, Dan. Thanks for coming.
20: Boyfriend, they are held on $1 million bonds for charges related to the alleged child abuse. In another unusual twist to this story, the Gallatin County attorney has actually set up a GoFundMe page for the girls. I'll put a link to it in this story.
1: The district attorney set up a GoFundMe account for these children.
18: David Winter leading us off tonight. David, thank you so much.
1: Thank you, David. Thank this sheriff over here in Georgia. Good for him. Needs to be done a lot more places. Then start holding these people accountable. You know what? I'm law enforcement. We get held accountable for every fucking thing. Every mistake we make, you get held accountable for. You know who don't get held accountable for mistakes they make? District attorneys, judges, CPS workers. Well, we the only ones that get fucking, they want to put us in jail like a motherfucker. But, you know, you can be a judge, you can be a child protective service worker, a district attorney. Oh, no, we're just going to reduce the charges on this to, you know, we want to keep our conviction rate up. So we're going to let them go. Then the motherfucker goes out and kills somebody. Yeah, whose fault is it?
0: All of
1: start putting this shit, or the judges that are giving light sentences out. Start holding them motherfuckers accountable.
0: Oh, they want to reduce their charges to a seatbelt violation.
1: So I ain't never threatened to write you a ticket. Yep, yep. I'm afraid it becomes the LSU game at Knoxville. Look, let me know, Hoppy. I can mail you a key. Unlock it. Just unlock it. Yeah, or council members, too. Yeah.
0: Yeah.
1: That's right. Mm-hmm.
0: We didn't get to talk about that. That's a shit show. And then they try to cover their ass, knowing damn good and well this is a political smear campaign.
1: This next one.
0: And you want to cover your ass.
1: We're going to talk about.
0: And then DeLatte's on top of it.
1: These people have no idea what you're talking about right now. You're talking about local politics. These people have no idea what you're talking about. We're going to talk about some more parents of the year. These parents are just about, I don't know, as good as the other parent was, except
0: yeah.
1: This one didn't go on a cruise. But they some good parents. I don't know where these people went to parent school at, but they might need to go get a new education.
2: Children living in one apartment in what police call deplorable conditions. And tonight, the parents are in jail. Good evening. I'm Russ Spencer. Fox 5's Denise Dillon is live in Marietta tonight. Denise, you found out more about those parents and the charges against them.
0: Jared, I could drill nine tires faster than you can cut one boot.
1: No, he's going to tow the truck off before get back, and then they're going to cut off. They're not going to be there.
0: He can't tow
1: it. They're going to leave the area.
0: He can't tow it with the
1: boot
0: on it.
1: They're going to leave the area.
0: He can't tow it with the boot on it. But I'm fast with that drill.
4: Two different mothers who also lived in the apartment. Those adults have a combined 94 charges against them.
22: We can't imagine what they were enduring.
23: Marietta police were called to this apartment complex on Bells Ferry Road last week after
0: Jared,
23: the Fisher Family and Children's Services received an anonymous tip. What they found were 15 children living in the apartment.
22: The door opens and 15 different children come walking up.
1: That is right. 15 children are living in this two-bedroom apartment. This is a two-bedroom apartment. Most of us been in two-bedroom apartments. Hell, some of us lived in two-bedroom apartments. Two-bedroom apartment. 15 children. Two bedrooms. You know how crowded that had to be? Yeah, unfortunately. I've been saying people need to take, you should be able to have to pass an intelligence test before you're allowed to have children.
22: Outside. From the age of one all the way up to 17.
23: A little while later, three adults who also live there pulled up. Derek Jackson, Ashley Jackson, and Brianna Reynolds.
22: They are
1: 15. Now, all three of these people, these parents, this daddy to all 15, supposedly, and this is two babies' mamas. He got his little harem going on. I mean, I'm not saying he was after for the looks or nothing. Just my opinion. But these are two baby mamas spitting kids out like a little baby factory over there. This daddy ain't, I guarantee ain't none of them got a job. 15 kids between two of them. Now, they came out of these women's vaginas, JoJo. Baby-making machine. Now, listen, coming up, they're going to talk about the nourishment these children had in this apartment. And I can guarantee you they got the snap. They got them stamps. And they probably selling the snap for money and drugs because they wasn't no food up in this apartment.
22: Identify themselves as the biological father and the two women as the biological mothers of all of these children.
23: Investigators took a look around the two-bedroom apartment and discovered 9 beds for all 18 people to share.
1: Dang. 9, probably mattresses. Let's get that right. I guarantee you they didn't have 9 beds in frame. They probably had 9 mattresses on the floor. So that means you had 2 people in each bed dang near. I know Papa said they ain't no ugly women. He didn't see these. he didn't see these. Oh, I guarantee you they probably getting $3,000, $4,000 a month just in food stamps to feed all them kids. They said they ain't enough tax credits.
23: Court documents showed there were few basic necessities and insufficient amounts of food in the residence to support and nourish 15 juveniles.
22: It was incredibly shocking to learn there was a single jar of peanut butter and an uncooked box of pasta noodles.
23: David Lewis lives in...
1: So they had a box of macaroni and a fucking jar of peanut butter in his whole house with 15 kids. But there's 3 adults. That's 18 people living in here with a jar of peanut butter and some macaroni and cheese. You know they're getting them stamps. Where's all that money going? They selling it. They selling it to get drugs and shit. I guarantee you. Look at this man. He's like, dang, I know they had all them kids. They must be keeping them kids quiet that this man didn't know they had that many kids in that apartment. He like lived right there by them underneath them. I'm glad you like it when I say, you like hearing me say vagina.
3: It's got same a nice building. Ring to
23: he
3: it.
23: Often saw several of the children.
6: I would see about six girls and her son. And like I said, they seemed happy.
23: But he says he had no idea there were 18 people crammed into the same apartment.
6: It's unfortunate. I really didn't know what was going on.
1: That's working, man. You see by a shirt. You got a job. Holster, you said, I know, I believe peanut butter is delicious too, but you said you'd eat 20 McRibs in front of them kids. No, you wouldn't. Did you ever saw Jurassic Park, the first one? Or was it the second one? I think it might have been the second one when that little girl is there and all them little bitty baby dinosaurs swarmed her and shit like that. Yeah, that would be them kids swarming your ass, beating your ass for them McRibs. You wouldn't survive.
23: Police say they don't know how long the 18 had lived there. Some of the children needed medical care. All have now been placed in DFACS-approved homes.
22: Today we're here to celebrate the fact that these children are finally at a place that they can be safe.
23: And the parents are charged with 30 counts each of child cruelty. There are also drug charges. Reporting live in Marietta,
1: drug charges.
23: Dillon, Fox 5 News.
2: Well, let's hope the kids.
1: We don't have food for the children. There's no food for these kids to eat. But we got our drugs.
0: Yes, indeed.
1: Got our drugs.
0: Well, it helps you go days without food.
1: Well, the kids ain't on drugs, hopefully. They had some of them that were like little infant babies.
0: That's what I'm saying. Yeah, I guarantee you they're putting it in them baby bottles.
1: No, they ain't got no little crack babies. Let me tell you what. You and them, I told you Sam sells a case of them fake McRibs you can go get.
0: Yeah.
1: Microwave it up.
0: What I was thinking.
1: Yeah, just go get you some of the fake McRibs.
0: I don't think they don't even sell those.
1: Yeah, they do. They have fake McRibs at Sam's.
0: No.
1: You can buy them by the case.
0: I think McDonald's quit selling those.
1: That's because it's called the McPossum. It takes them 1 year. It takes 1 year roadkill of possums to be able to make one season of McRibs.
0: They use chicken anuses and chicken beaks to make that McRib.
1: No, it's roadkill possum. I'm telling you, it's ground up possum, little roadkill possum. That's what it is. Save the possums. The opossums. But anyway, that's all our stories for tonight. Who y'all going to vote for hot nuts?
0: I'm going with the... Fuck, it's going to have to be the damn... the one with the baby in the dumpster.
1: Yeah, I'm going to say the baby killer's my hot nuts. Because I had all kind of fucked up stories, and I could have kept going. I had so many more stories. I went crazy doing story. And I had so many stories.
0: Yeah.
1: They got a story.
0: Had to hurry and get here.
1: I'm just going
0: to
1: mention it. Why y'all voting? Vote for y'all. This man's like 40 years old. It says man. His in-laws shot him to death. Like, they were like 76 years old. They look like they're Asian. Or like, I think they're from Vietnam or something like that. But they're...
0: Raccoon killers?
1: No, they shot the man, thought it was a man, in the chest. Him going through a divorce with their daughter, nasty custody battle. But then I was like, kind of find out it wasn't a man. Uh-oh. It was a transsexual that was going through the surgery. But if the news wouldn't have come out with it, I swear to God it was a dude, because she must have been going through it for a while. And you know, Asian people don't play that shit. So they say the 76-year-old couple or 78. Like, the dad shot the dude, and then the mom took the gun and shot his ass, too. They, like, took turns, you know, just whacking this dude.
0: Because he was a tranny?
1: No. I don't know. Well, I'm sure it had something to do with it, because, I mean, if they had a nasty custody battle and stuff going on. Nasty custody battle.
0: They want their name tarnished by the tranny?
1: I guess. I had all kinds of stories.
0: I need the rest of the story.
1: Baby killers, or the baby killer is going to be the hot nut. Hot nut of the night. Right here's a song. Hot nut, the fool little hot nut. What a fucking dumbass. Hot nut,
3: should have swallowed you. You are a fucking hot nut, a true fucktard. Hot nut, your dad would be disappointed if you knew who
0: disappointed.
3: He was.
0: Disappointed, shit. Hot nut of the week. Your daddy and your grandparents. Bring

0: That song said, that bitch
1: right
0: here.
1: Say Daddy Cupcakes or Denny Cupcakes?
0: Denny. Denny.
1: Denny Cupcakes.
0: Denny Perkins.
1: Well, I know. That's why I was asking. Denny or Daddy?

0: I do, but y'all pay attention. I don't know if I'll be putting a video. If I do put a video out, it's probably just going to be on Patreon. I'm doing an interview with a guy tomorrow at 5 p.m. called Corey Wright. He got in touch with me. It's going to be different. This guy, he's written a book, and I think he has some music and stuff he did. The thing is he's an ex-con. He's 2 times convicted from what I have the information on. He did, I think, over 10 years in a Canadian prison for manslaughter, where he was actually arrested for first-degree murder at first. So he did his time. He got out. He does all this work and stuff like that. He got in touch with me. I agree with him. It should be an interesting interview. Cop talking to the convict. So, I'm doing that recording tomorrow. Like I said, it's not going to be live, but I'll probably put the video out on it on the Patreon for y'all that's on there. But y'all remember, I do have audio-only podcast. Also, let me throw this up for y'all.
1: Audio-only, that's a throwback to almost 5 years
0: ago. I still do audio-only. I still put it out every week, Daryl's there.
1: That was a lot.
0: That's how it started.
1: That's how we started 5 years ago. No, it's been over that. Been six almost.
0: I'm going to show y'all something real fast. Let me download this off my phone. I was working on it yesterday. I had some recording sound issues. I have fixed them since then. So I told y'all I was thinking about doing something different. An extra one. I think I'm going to make a whole new channel for it. I need to do it on. So it's going to be on YouTube only. I don't think I'm going to put it on Facebook. I may make a Facebook page for it. It's just like I got enough Facebook pages.
1: This sounds like some with. Judge Judy share how she cut out Bird from being,
0: I'm not trying to cut y'all out. Bailiff. You barely can make it here once a week half the time. Yeah, it's been coming up. It's been 6 years coming up on 7.
1: 6 years, JoJo, we've been doing this.
0: Let's see.
1: Back when it was audio days and then back when our disguises were on.
0: Yeah, before I come out the closet. Yeah, this is it right here. This is what I decided to call it. It's called, we called the parole room with the Iceman. What I'm going to be talking about on Louisiana probation and parole when they're doing them on. They do them live every day, and I'm going to pull off different interesting ones that I think are interesting. I'm going to talk about them after we watch the video of the parole, actual real parole hearing. So I'm going to probably take a reactionary type thing. So something you think you might be interested in hearing, because they talk about the crimes they committed out of their own mouth and everything. If you something you want to think you might be interested in, check it out. I'll let y'all know when it is up. It's not up yet. Working on it. So, yes, you have, JJ.
1: Jared, I can show you a BBB review that says we're a bunch of criminal thieves. But we don't care about BBB. That's not our people that we protect.
0: So this is going to be a separate YouTube channel by itself. I might do a Facebook page. I don't know. But, like I said, I'll let y'all know when it does go up. So, if y'all want to check that out, you can. But that's going to be the new thing. Other than that, appreciate every one of y'all.
1: JoJo, glad you could log on for five
0: yes,
1: minutes.
0: Yes, I am so glad
1: five
0: to
1: minutes,
0: see you.
1: JoJo.
0: I'm glad you took a break.
1: We're going to try to come see you next year. Lord willing.
0: I feel sorry.
1: I don't know.
0: I feel
1: my
0: sorry
1: daughter's
0: for
1: still,
0: you.
1: If my daughter's still there, we're coming to party, JoJo.
0: You can't hang with them Australians drinking.
1: Oh, obviously
0: you're
1: not.
0: JoJo got
1: 40 cases of beer.
0: You're going to get drunk. You're going to stumble out in that water and get eaten by a shark.
1: No, no matter how drunk I get, I am not moving from the safe space I'm in because everything in the world dangerous is in Australia. So
0: yes.
1: I ain't moving. If I get to a bar, I'm just going to stay.
0: If you walk on the beach, they have poisonous sand on the beach.
1: Do.
0: Just sand
1: they
0: itself.
1: They got a sand dollar that some bitch will stick you and you dead in 10 just, minutes.
0: Yes. Yeah. You got to be careful in Australia. All right, everybody. Be safe. Watch your back. Watch your partner's back. Remember, no sheepdogs.
1: Free
0: only lions. I got this fixed. Look at that.

0: Yeah, you're going to fight a kangaroo.
1: Are you ready to stand up for your community and support your local sheriff? 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
2: 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Richard Mack tells of his personal transformation from by-the-number cop to constitution-conscious defender of citizen safety and freedoms. 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
9: Now, the rest of the story. It is the cherished motto of the United States Navy, don't give up the ship. Don't give up the ship. Echoing the immortal words of Captain James Lawrence, uttered in the white heat of actual naval battle, don't give up the ship. And yet so remarkable were the circumstances under which the now world-famous command was given that it's worth your knowing the rest of the story. The so-called War of 1812 had spilled over into the spring of 1813. Now it's June 1. The British warship Shannon was prowling Boston Harbor. Naval historians know well the Shannon, a splendid 38-gun frigate, perhaps the most efficient vessel for its purpose in all the Royal Navy. Her crew that day was comprised of disciplined experts, her captain Philip Broke, was not only one of Britain's best officers, but one of the most proficient artillerists in any navy, anywhere. And the Shannon's daring invitation to American Captain James Lawrence was clear: come out and fight. And there in Boston Harbor, aboard this vessel, the Chesapeake, sat Captain Lawrence. The challenge facing him, even greater than many accounts have represented. His crew, for example, was inexperienced and uninterested, half mutinous, one historian called them. Just past noon, Captain Lawrence mustered them on spar deck for what he intended as inspiration, the hoisting of a flag bearing the words free trade and sailors' rights, the delivery of a brief patriotic address. And yet for the foreigners aboard, the patriotic platitudes held no meaning, and the crew in general grumbled through the captain's speech, interrupting with grievances left over from voyages past. So, morally and physically, practically none of Lawrence's men was fit for combat, which made it all the more obvious that unless he, the captain, between now and the first cannon blast, could find some way to put fire in the bellies of those serving under him, the Chesapeake would be lost. And the American frigate sailed out to battle the Shannon. And crowds gathered on shore to watch. Even more adventurous spectators launched pleasure craft in the Chesapeake's wake for a closer look. The eyes of Boston were upon Lawrence and his crew. The majority of them belonged to British sympathizers. It would be unthinkable to back down now. With impeccable precision, the two warships stalked each other. At 5:45, the Chesapeake stood at the Shannon's starboard beam. It was the British vessel that opened fire. Lawrence, hoping to spur his men on, recklessly exposed himself to the torrent of flying lead. And sure enough, one musket ball struck him squarely in the chest, and he was carried below. It was then that Captain James Lawrence, mortally wounded, gave his final order. A command that has echoed through history ever since. Don't give up the ship. Dying words that have lived in the hearts of all men who've ever warred on the waves. Don't give up the ship. The very motto of the United States Navy. The insistence of all who would keep on keeping on. Even though 15 minutes after Captain Lawrence commanded his men, don't give up the ship, they gave up the ship. And now you know the rest of the story. Now, the rest of the story. From the day she was born, Margaret Gertrude Zell was as plain can be. The product of an upper-class Holland Dutch family, she was educated in the finest schools. At the age of 14, she was admitted to a convent where she received the guidance of the sisters for 4 years. Her chance for romance came at 18, vacationing in the Dutch capital. Margie met a handsome military man of Scottish descent. Captain Campbell MacLeod held a commission in the Dutch colonial army. He was more than twice Margie's age. That in itself made the captain still more adorable as far as Margie was concerned. Similarly, MacLeod was captivated by the girl's youth and innocence. Soon the captain proposed, Margie accepted, and for the first time in her life, the plain Jane Dutch girl felt beautiful. Margie's marital bliss was not to last. In less than a year, she had become a dreary housekeeper whose drudgery was taken for granted. Eventually, she learned the rest of the story, that her husband was nothing more than an aging roué. Marrying young Margie, he had hoped to recapture the excitement of his own youth. Indeed, that was lost forever. Even his continuing infidelity was more out of habit than passion. To make matters worse, Captain MacLeod also drank, and he gambled. At one point, he very nearly gambled away everything he owned. And thus did Margie, the neglected young housewife, dissolve into a daydreamy world, a succession of feminine fantasies in which she saw herself as mysterious and desired, as in control of her destiny. Yet the real-life marriage of just plain Margie continued its sullen sway between the mundane and the insane. Captain MacLeod even savagely beat poor Margie, threatened her with a loaded revolver sometimes. In 1902, the MacLeods were divorced, but Margie, now in her late 20s, disillusioned and disheartened, still clung to the elaborate fantasies which had sustained her through the boredom and the brutality of her marriage. Of course, innumerable women under similar circumstances have dreamed similar dreams. And yet, if only this once, such a woman made such dreams come true. For Margie left Margie in Holland and moved to Paris and created for herself a new and exotic identity. She danced on the stage. She enslaved powerful men in her passionate snare. She engaged in espionage for the Germans during the First World War. And that's how a dreary and downtrodden housewife rose phoenix-like from the ashes of her own disillusionment to become the ultimate femme fatale. That's right. She became a mysterious and irresistibly sensuous man-trap known all over the world as the ultimately seductive spy called Mata Hari. Now you know the rest of the story.
0: Hello, Americans. This is Paul Harvey. Stand by for news. In the next few weeks, the Healthcare Financing Administration will be announcing the hundreds of thousands of Medicare beneficiaries who could lose their managed care health coverage at the end of this year. You remember about 1 million seniors lost their HMO-provided Medicare Plus Choice coverage last year. Now, do you know if your Medicare coverage could be canceled? 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The 800 number again is 424-7000. Well, Americans, since yesterday nothing has changed, and everything has changed. The rules of war have been changed. Traditionally, civilian populations have been spared. There are no civilians anymore. We are all in the front lines now. President Jonathan Fanton of the MacArthur Foundation eyewitnessed yesterday's suicide attack, close up and personal, from the 34th floor of the Empire State Building. He says our government must now adapt to a new kind of war, that expensive space weapons are suddenly less important than they were. As skyjackers took over those four airliners yesterday, the one in Pennsylvania, three passengers aboard used their cell phones in a desperate plea for help. They used their cell phones. We're being hijacked, one of them repeated over and over. Three men, they have knives. They say they have a bomb. From one source, an American Airlines employee, I hear that the terrorists who boarded American Airlines Flight 11 in Boston yesterday did carry knives and box cutters. And when two female employees tried to bar them from entering the cockpit, they slit the throats of the flight attendants. A third stewardess used her cell phone to notify a friend at Logan Airport what had happened. Most airline passengers don't realize how easy it's been to carry knives aboard airliners, or has been, not anymore. There is some FBI focus on Florida today, searching for bin Laden supporters in Broward County and Daytona. Osama bin Laden, who moves three times a week to elude capture, spoke this morning through a Palestinian journalist, and he, Osama bin Laden, congratulated the killers. He praised the people who carried out the attacks. As always, he disavowed any complicity. He is also a liar. J. Edgar Hoover tried to warn us, quote, in our much-wanted tolerance for all people, our enemies have found our Achilles heel. Many Muslims in the United States are condemning yesterday's attacks and pleading with the American public not to blame them. There are between 6 and 7 million Muslims in the United States, but anti-Arab and anti-Muslim messages are spreading on the Internet, some of them vitriolic, some of them threatening. Just 3 weeks ago, Osama bin Laden threatened to punish the United States for its support of Israel, so the focus is on him and his followers, obsessively anti-American. He got his big dreams of dominating us when he saw Iran overthrow or be overthrown by an Islamic revolution in 1979. I want you to think on something. How many other planes? We don't know this, but how many other planes were being boarded by armed terrorists yesterday? There's no way to know. When our FAA grounded all of the planes, those fellows would have fled. But how many others might have been sacrificed? We'll just never know. Some airports, by the way, will begin reopening this afternoon. Now, page two. I want to thank you for your wonderful bed. That's a note I have received, which says, and it's from a wife, it says, "Your bed has changed my husband's life. He has osteoarthritis in the spine. He has not slept well for years. Because of lack of sleep and chronic pain, he has low energy. He's an avid golfer, but seldom plays anymore. We bought a Select Comfort bed for him 3 months ago, and after finding the correct sleep number for him, his back began to improve. Now, 3 months later, Mr. Harvey, he's getting out of bed. He smiles at me, and he says, 'It's the bed.' Then he'll grab his golf clubs, and out the door he goes. He's now playing almost every day. He comes home full of energy and happy. This is a new man. I'm extremely grateful to you for creating this bed, which has helped him so much. He is 67 years old, going on 27. Thanks a million." 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I can arrange it if you'll just call 1-800-NEXT-BED. Or if you'd like to learn more, I can send you a free video telling the whole story of this happy experience. All you have to do for either the free video and or the next bed is to telephone Next Bed. 1-800-NEXT-BED. Isn't that a great telephone number? 1-800-NEXT-BED. Our nation's balance of trade with other nations is still unbalanced in their favor by $106.5 billion. But that is a lesser deficit than the previous quarter. What's next? Motorola promises a wind-up cell phone. No batteries necessary. I expect American financial markets will reopen tomorrow. Oh, ouch. James Van, Detroit man, went to a chiropractor for treatment of his aching back. Now he is suing the chiropractor for pain and suffering because, he says, face down, he got his genitals caught in the folding exam table. Many Minnesotans went to the polls yesterday, enough to advance Minneapolis Mayor Belton into November's election, but she will not coast to a third term. Massachusetts voters advanced the prospects of Stephen Lynch for Congress, conservative former iron worker, Democrat. Oh, it's called rat bite fever. You don't want it. Every lab worker has been cautioned to avoid rat bite fever. And you can get it just by cutting your finger on a rat cage. Jeffrey Banks of Los Angeles got it that way, in the pet shop where he worked. The fever destroyed one of his heart valves, damaged another. He is dead at 24. For one drop of greasy, sweaty sweat under a microscope, the minute residue of proteins, salts, and fatty acids can be recovered and may soon be helpful to criminologists in identifying a criminal, maybe as helpful as a fingerprint, a sweat print. In a shot, Israel, Shulamit Dazin, an 82-year-old woman, took her automobile driver's test 34 times. She took her driver's test 34 times and flunked the test 34 times. She said she wanted her license so that she could visit her parents in Tel Aviv. So she took the test for a 35th time. And this time she passed the test, but by now both parents are dead. Page three.
10: I'll never forget her first baby steps. She walked right into my arms. the first book she ever read, she read to me. 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A message from the Partnership for a Drug-Free America.
0: Yeah, we sure have to pity the Prime Minister of Australia. John Howard is under a court order to allow hundreds of sneak-ins from Afghanistan into his country. Fort Dodge, Iowa. Ova and Carl Swanson have been married 75 years today. There's a large storm system off Florida. It's off southwest Florida in the Gulf. It appears to be moving away from the peninsula, but flood watches remain in effect in 22 counties. Shop Talk in primetime television, this ABC network, had the most audience last week with the help of five editions of Millionaire and a strong showing for 2020. Personal, don't miss hearing the rest of the story today on this network. On this ABC network today, you'll want to hear the rest of the story every day, please. But today, pretty please. There is new respect for the American military uniform today and for the men who wear it. What happened yesterday has increased recruiting. Applicants are waiting in line in Atlanta, elsewhere. Flag sales are up since yesterday. Gun sales are up also. The West Wing of the White House got baptized yesterday. There's coordination and cooperation and protocol in place which might otherwise have taken months to achieve. And for the President and Congress, an extended honeymoon. A test for how you really feel about gun control. The Washington Times asks this question. Would you put this sign in the window of your house? Would you put this sign in a front window of where you live? Quote, this is a gun-free home. Ira Gramlich, like many women, is anxious about her health and her figure, especially her figure, because she has been gaining weight. She thinks that it's from sitting over long at the bingo table at the Jewish Retirement Center in Swampscott, where Ms. Gramlich is 103. If you saw news pictures last weekend of a piranha caught in the Ohio River, this variety is not the aggressive flesh eater. It's a vegetarian cousin. Agronomics, animal health, and soggy feedlots can be improved when the soil is mixed with coal ash. Coal ash, heretofore a waste byproduct of power plants, may help prevent the quagmires which follow spring and rainstorms. On a related subject, if bakers will use a smidgen of oat oil instead of vegetable shortening, oat oil, their bread products will be rich in polar lipids. Now page four. 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Hampton. Recent years, movie makers have been able to defray some production costs by showcasing certain commercial products. The movie hero may reach for a bottle of beer with a recognizable label or drive a certain delivery truck with some product name printed across the side. It's a regular business. George Simkowski is perhaps best at it, negotiating to introduce recognizable products on the movie set. Well, that business now is being expanded to book publishers. Have you heard that you can get an author to include your name in his new book? For a fee. Some best-selling novelists will add your name to the cast of characters in their next book for a price. They donate the extra money to charity, sometimes. Americans, for what it's worth, our nation lost its innocence yesterday to a legion of religious zealots who have been taught since childhood that to die in a holy war is a shortcut to heaven, where each man is awaited by seven virgins. Hug your children close today. Behind their facade of bravado, they have been raped. Paul Harvey. Could they?
11: 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The AOW Radio Network. Variety without limits.
12: 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Listener discretion is advised. 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

Greetings, people of Earth. This is InterSanctum, your international sanctuary for rock and metal. And I'm your host, Nicole Wolt. And tonight, from Pennsylvania, I've got Brandon from Cool Bomb. Plus, I've got killer music from all over planet Earth. So get ready, make your head!

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Hey, what's up, everybody? This is Tony the Demolition Man Dolan from Venom Inc., and you're listening to Nicole on the Inter Sanctum. There's only black.

0: Astro Slam dancer, stage divers, and all you metal freaks. I'm Tom.
1: Satir. Kimon.
0: And we are Hateful Agony, and you are listening to Inner Sanctum with Nicole Bolt. Hell yeah!
2: Yeah! Hateful Agony!
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5: It affected really the whole metropolitan area.
6: You wouldn't want to be outside, especially at night.
7: When the sun would begin to go down, something would grip me. The Son of Sam is out there.
8: That was just unreal how one person had that much control.
6: No one knew when he was going to strike.

0: Yes, this is Nicole Bolt, and tonight from Pennsylvania, I've got Brandon of Cruel Bomb. How are you doing tonight, Brandon?
1: I am living the dream.
0: I hear you there, man. I hear you there, my man. another feeling over here on the West Coast. So, Cruel Bomb, you are a guitarist and vocalist. Why don't you talk about your brand new self-titled album a little bit?
1: Really stoked with it. We had the legendary Ed Repko work on our album cover. That in itself was a dream come true. It's got a little bit of everything. This album is very true to us. We're very stoked with everything that's on it. The writing, the producing, the album cover, the vinyl, the CD, everything. We're really stoked with how it turned out. And, our goal was to make a thrash metal staple. And I think we achieved that with this album. So time will tell, but I think it'll stand the test of time.
0: Right. And so I really like the artwork on the album cover. Who did the artwork?
1: Ed Repko. He did some Megadeth album covers. He did Rob Zombie, Death, Municipal Waste, Toxic Holocaust. So he's been on a lot of different big projects.
0: Nice. Always good to see artwork, especially when it's created by humans. So,
1: Oh yeah.
0: Yeah.
1: No, yeah, here.
0: So are you a founding member then of this band?
1: Yeah, I'm one of two founding members. Technically it started a little bit with just me, but very shortly after I brought my drummer Kyle McEwen on board.
0: So, like, the name Cruel Bomb, I'm kind of, like, interested in the story behind the beginning, because, like, where'd you come up with the name and how did your band begin?
1: So, Cruel Bomb is what the Japanese emperor called the atomic bombs after the bombing of Nagasaki. So, he called them the most cruel bomb. And, the World War II history and atomic history, has always intrigued me. So, that really just captivated me, and that's some names floated around like Atomica or something silly like that, but it ended up just being Cruel Bomb. When I made a band name, I just wanted it to be easy, and that was the easiest one. And it started with I was really just tired of trying to connect with local musicians, trying to write music that I wanted to write. And my one buddy, he was a huge inspiration to me. He's like, dude, just do it. So, I was taking guitar lessons before I haven't even started playing guitar until Cruel Bomb started. So I started turning my attention from bass to guitar, and I started writing all the songs myself. And I wrote most of Manhattan Mischief by myself, and my buddy Kyle was in another band and he really enjoyed what I was writing. So it ended up being, we started recording it professionally. We had an opportunity to play a show. We asked Kenny Bardo to play bass for us. And that was the start of the trio. And, it's been no holds barred since.
0: So you guys began like a couple years before 2020 then, right?
1: Yep, 2018.
0: Yeah, so what were you able to like do any recording or anything when all that madness was going down?
1: Honestly, we were dealing with our own, personal stuff. We did put out an EP during COVID called Man Made. It was definitely tough. It was very challenging. In the climate that we were in, just trying to write songs and get through. And, some of the best part about playing music is playing music, going out. So it's just really hard dealing with those mental struggles of not being able to even go out and play music. So a lot of this was the first time in our career where we wrote most of it digitally. So like I'll write riffs and send it to Kyle. So like the first couple ones where, we would all get together and, be in the same room, but Man Made was tough just because everything was done digitally.
0: Yeah, it really changed a lot of things, changed everything, man. It's like, we never went back to the world we once knew.
1: Yeah.
0: So anyways, yeah. So about these songs, like, how about we start with like Target and Neutralize? What's that one about?
1: Honestly, we were just trying to keep the military theme going, and that song was written for a very long time. Not musically, but a lot of those like riffs were there. And I was just trying to have the song tell me what the lyrics should be, and I wrote that chorus. And without the lyrics, that's what I kind of heard, is late hit it until the target's been neutralized. So it's kind of just about a sniper sitting there for days, waiting until he has the right moment to take the shot. And we made it very Predator influenced, so we just wanted to be like this badass in the woods hunting their targets. So the lyrics came to me, and it ended up being target neutralized, and the rest came from that.
0: So is this like a concept album, or is it all just pretty much war theme?
1: Honestly, we just, like I just mentioned, it's we enjoy writing what we want to write about. We obviously want to keep a war theme going, but realistically, I let the songs talk to me. So we just wrote about stuff that we liked. Two of the songs are about video games. Some of them are about war. Hellhound is about the battle that started in the Marine Corps. Like, we literally just wrote about whatever we wanted to write about on this album.
0: So, like, I was going to ask you, like, what kind of movies you like to watch? Because, like, one of my absolute favorite movies, I don't know if you've seen it, it's called The Ninth Configuration, and it's about...
1: I'm not.
0: Oh, it's about these military, like, veterans and people in the military that, like, go into, like, this, like, psych ward, but then someone comes in and allows, like, the crazy people to take over, you know? And it's just a really interesting, like, it's horror, but also drama, and it's just got a lot of, like, points about, you know, how the psychology behind war, and I'm fascinated with the... you know, people psychology, and especially abnormal psychology, and why do people do the things they do. So what kind of movies are you into?
1: I like any movie, honestly. Funny enough, you mentioned movies and war movies. When we were kind of talking to Ed Repka about this album cover, the back of it, I don't know if you see it where you currently are. I have seen it. But we told him we were very inspired by Apocalypse Now with the Ride of the Valkyries. So those A-10s are, we had the Warthogs we had in mind for the helicopters that they had in Apocalypse Now. But I like war movies. Fury is one of my favorite war movies of all time. I'm a comedy guy. I like comedies. My favorite movie is Whiplash, No Country for Old Men. You put me on the spot, but
0: it's okay. Because Billy's like here nodding his head. Like, Billy, what kind of war, like,
2: I love Apocalypse Now, but I like Hamburger Hill, Platoon.
0: Platoon's good. That's another one about, like, you know.
2: Yeah,
0: I know that one. Like, Full Metal Jacket wasn't that a Kubrick movie? That one, I think.
2: Yeah. I even like Saving Private Ryan. I mean, even that one was good. You know, it's all World War II era. You know, which is what you were talking about with the Nagasaki and everything. So, I'm totally into that.
1: Me and Kyle argue back and forth with he likes Saving Private Ryan. I think Fury is the best World War II movie. But, I mean, don't get me wrong, Saving Private Ryan's great. But, like, Fury is just, like... Have you seen Fury?
2: Yeah.
1: Yeah, like, I love the humility that's in it. Like, the kid wants to be a pacifist and spoilers. I won't spoil it. But I just love that movie. Believe it or not, it has one of the last active Tiger tanks in the world in that movie. You know, it's just an interesting portrayal because it's the end of World War II. We always see the D-Day and all that stuff, but it's just kind of nice seeing the humility of soldiers after everything's all said and done. Mm-hmm. Plus, it was one of the last movies I watched with my late grandfather, so that movie will forever have a special place in my heart. So
0: are you old enough to remember the World War II generation or no?
1: I'm 32, so I never really had, like, those conversations. Any of those conversations that I have with people, like, in the military, I get to meet a lot of, you know, interesting people. And, you know, I talked to a lot of people through like Desert Storm and, you know, obviously the Iraq conflict in 2004 or war. Sorry, I don't want to offend, but the Iraq war in 2004. So I've got to speak to a lot of veterans and, you know, honestly, a veteran even inspired some of our songs. So, yeah, it's just those conversations. But no, I don't think I've ever actually spoken to anyone from World War II. My great grandfather, who I got to meet and talk to, he was a Korean veteran. So.
0: Oh, OK. Yeah. Because my grandfather was in the Second World War. And yeah, he was actually on horseback. He was in a Calgary unit. So he was like riding around on horses. Like, I don't think they do that no more. But what's interesting, too, is like I was just I know like a lot of it's like robots now and stuff and drones and they really kind of made a lot of it machinery now and stuff, which is kind of scary. I know I'm always scared that they're going to, you know, the police are going to one day be robots and RoboCop. And
2: it's going to be Rise of the Machines.
0: Rise of the Machines. Yeah. That's the type of like war movies I watch because, you know, the science fiction, man. And then like the interdimensional stuff, too. And just like I watch some crazy shit, man.
1: Yeah. Honestly, it's a. The horror stuff, it's really, I'm going to sound like a total wuss, but I didn't like horror movies until recently. So I do read a lot of horror books, but yeah, there's a scary movie I want to watch right now. It's H.P. Lovecraft one, The Color Outer Space.
0: Oh,
1: that one,
0: okay.
1: I'm dying to see.
0: But. Yeah. He's written some good books and stuff, and I'm a fan of books myself. I read a lot of books, too, so... Yeah, definitely should talk to you later about some horror books because I've read some books that were so scary I couldn't even finish them. And I watch horror movies all the time. And it's weird when your imagination is worse than what you see on the screen.
2: Right.
1: Yeah.
2: And if Brandon, if you ever want to talk CIA stuff, I'm totally into that.
0: Yeah, he likes like, to.
2: I love CIA stuff.
0: Yeah.
1: Like we're talking about like the Mexican cartel CIA stuff. That we're
2: no, I'm talking about our own government, our own CIA. It's corrupt as fuck.
1: that's what I was talking about. Is that like the CIA selling the government? Like that's what I was like. Oh, is we're talking about the. Never mind. You're good.
2: Yeah.
1: But I even pulled up Hamburger Hill. This looks sick. So.
2: Oh yeah, it's a great movie. Great movie.
0: I like to read those like books about the technology that CIA is using. Man, it's like I always like get worried that one day I won't be able to control my own like actions and I won't have free will no more because it gets scary sometimes. You know, I mean,
2: are you talking about MK Ultra?
0: No,
1: yeah, MK Ultra.
0: No,
1: yeah.
0: I'm not talking about MK Ultra. I'm just talking about like you know, I mean, because I've lived in this area my whole life, and people used to be really anti-establishment here. You know, like people were really disobedient, and now it's like the opposite. I'm like, how the hell did that happen? How do people go from challenging the regime to like everyone's just fighting amongst themselves instead of fighting? Them, you know, it's just weird.
1: Yeah,
0: I've lived here my whole life. It's a lot, you know. So that's why I wonder what the technology and you know the weird noises you hear and the weird things we see in the sky. And you know, we Billy can tell you he sees crazy shit in the sky.
2: I've seen
0: plasma balls,
2: drones, UFOs. I saw a mothership when I first moved here to Tacoma, Washington. And we also live near very close to a military base. So I think what I'm seeing is not necessarily, a UAP, but more like, dark ops operations that they're doing.
0: Maybe a hologram.
2: It could be holograms. Yeah. I mean, I saw a big mothership that was
0: a football field.
2: It was at least 100 yards across and it just floated there, no sound. It was right above our house almost, and it just stayed there for like 15 minutes. And then just poof, it was just gone.
0: Well, another thing, too, is the first documented Men in Black case was here in Tacoma. Like after the Maury Island incident, the first documented Men in Black. And this was like, I don't know if you watch a lot of these like horror podcasts, but usually it was. I believe it was one of those one-person Men in Blacks, because like they say when it's two people, they're human, but one, it's not. And that's just what the conspiracy theorists say. I'm not saying it's true or not. But yeah, it was a one person type thing or one creature type thing that showed up. And then like there's all and then like it had to do with like this goo that was or like this like strange element that came out of like these flying saucers, whatever. And then like they tried to like, you know, carry it back to California and the plane went down. And then like a week or two later, there was that thing over Mount Rainier and with that pilot that, you know, oh my gosh, it all begins here. Everything begins here, I swear. So it's embarrassing at times.
1: No, honestly, it's really interesting, especially with the, you know, the comet or whatever it is coming towards Earth. You know, especially they're saying that, you know, they're finding stuff that's not on the periodic table of elements. So it's definitely very interesting to. I mean, it's I totally believe in aliens. It's crazy to think that in this vast universe that's still expanding to this day, that you know, we're alone in the universe. So there's definitely believe that there's intelligent life out there.
0: Well, I like to study things like Einstein-Rosen bridges, wormholes, stuff like that, because how do you get from one end to another? You know, so
1: yeah.
0: But moving on, how about we talk about gear for a little bit? Guitars. Sure. You said you just started playing guitars after joining the band, which was what, 2018 or so. You went from like bass to like a lead guitar.
1: I wouldn't say I'm a lead guitar player yet. I would still say I'm a rhythm guitar player.
0: Well, what kind of guitar and amps and all that are you using? Pedals?
1: A Gibson, preferably. Gibson's been my go-to since COVID. Even before that, I used an Epiphone, which is still a Gibson family. I use an EVH head. I've used an EVH head for most of my career. I had an EVH 3. Now I have an EVH Iconic, which I love. I wouldn't trade it for anything. As of right now, I use angle cabs with Celestion Vintage 30s. Pedals, honestly, I don't really use pedals. I only use a tuner and a Digitech delay pedal for a little bit of tone, but that's about it. I kind of just go in and plug in and rock and roll, you know.
0: And before I forget, do you have any shows for the listeners, like people listening, shows that you're going to be performing in soon?
1: So we are actually opening up for we're headlining in Allentown this weekend, and then we are also opening up for MOD in New Jersey on December 12th.
2: I am a huge MOD fan. I talked with Billy Milano on my radio show on two occasions, and he's ultra cool. And are you now? You're actually playing with MOD or United Forces?
1: MOD.
2: Okay. Awesome.
0: Yeah, no, United Forces is like just about to go on tour. I believe they just announced.
2: Yeah.
0: And so that's hella cool. Yeah, Billy's big on the whole thrash. He grew up in the Bay Area, so he's like part of the thrash metal. He's a legend. So.
1: No, honestly, like SOD is one of my favorite bands of all time.
2: Oh, yeah. So. Nothing beats Speak English or Die.
0: Did you grow up with Billy or Billy Milano?
2: No. He lives in Austin, Texas.
0: Okay.
2: Yeah, and I mean, he's just a guy that I grew up admiring and wanting to sing like.
0: Mm-hmm.
2: Him and Kurt Brett from DRI.
0: Right.
2: And Kurt Brett. Now that's a guy that I knew from since teenage years because he was in San Francisco. And so that's how I know him.
0: He just happened to like grow up at the right time at the right high school with all these other people that became stars. It's like amazing how that happened. But you know, he went to a special school for musicians and athletes, I believe. Wasn't that it?
2: Yeah,
0: musicians and athletes back in the like 80s and stuff. And so he's part of the thrash metal scene, so he knows all those guys. So it's pretty hella cool. I grew up here in the 90s during the whole grunge thing, so I gotta, you know, meet Grunt Truck and a few other bands, which is hella cool.
1: Nice.
0: So yeah. All right, so I should probably get moving on because I'm going to play 5 songs from the new album. Did you have a question, Billy?
2: Yeah. Do you have any merch? Is there anywhere? Where can people get your music, your shirts, anything you have? Do you have a website or a place that we can go to?
1: Honestly, I use Bandcamp for everything.
2: Okay.
1: We also have a Shopify on our Spotify, so if you wanted to buy shirts or anything like that, and you're listening to our music streaming it, you can buy it right through there. We have vinyls. This is the first time that we have vinyl. They're beautiful. I actually just kind of posted some pictures about them. We have shirts featuring the album artwork. We have two other shirts that we're very proud of as well. We have some new patches coming out very soon, but realistically, we wanted to keep it simple. So we have three shirts, we got a vinyl, we got a CD, something for everyone.
2: So there's a link to that on Bandcamp?
1: Yeah, so I can send it to you as well. It's just, if you're on Bandcamp, there, either Google Cruel Bomb or anything like that. Even if you're on our Instagram, there's a link to the Bandcamp page. If you're on our Facebook, there's a link. If you're on the internet, on any of our pages, there'll be a link for you to buy merch.
2: Excellent.
0: Sweet, that's hella cool, man. And so I guess I'll get to five songs from Cruel Bomb. I guess I should ask one more question since my show is international. Do you have a message for the listeners listening on planet Earth?
1: Listen to Cruel Bomb by Cruel Bomb and listen to the song Cruel Bomb. Buy some merch, go to your shows, even if they're not Cruel Bomb shows. You know, we kind of touched on it. COVID was nuts. So get back out there, get off the internet, quit being a loser, go to your local shows, go to your big shows, buy tickets, buy merch, get back out to the clubs.
2: There you go.
0: Sweet. Sounds killer, man. Thanks so much for being on my show, Winter Sanctum, which airs every Thursday night at Digital Revolution Radio. And my show also airs every Friday night. And that's at the Art of War Radio Network out of Twin Falls, Idaho. And...

the bullets in the bandoliers. If your eyes drop, they will get on top of you. Boop, boop, boop, boop. Moving up and down again. There's no

0: Hell yeah, brand new music from Blind Illusion. That's Bliss in the Abyss, Piercing the Veils. Also had brand new music from Testament with their new track, Shadow People. Just came out like 2-3 days ago or so. Virus from UK, not your band, Billy. Virus, this is UK thrash metal band, Virus, with a Raped by Mutants. Killer fucking band, been around for a while. Also had new music from Forbidden, their brand new single, Divided by Zero. And, yeah, killer fucking show tonight. Thanks so much to Brandon from Cruel Bomb. And what'd you think about those guys, man? Because you're from the Bay Area thrash metal scene.
1: I think Cruel Bomb is excellent. And they had a very distinct sound to them, meaning like they sound like a Bay Area thrash band.
0: I know. I was going to say Brandon is like, kind of reminds me of, I don't know, maybe like an Unprovoked or a Violence or a something singer, maybe. I don't know. But at the same time, his own spin.
1: Well,
0: so kind of like the Bay Area sound, but not entirely.
1: No, the music was totally Bay Area. But yeah, Cruel Bomb is a killer band. And I don't know how anyone could listen to tonight's show and not like it, because I loved it.
0: And you're from the Bay Area thrash metal scene from the 1980s. So if it won your approval, then.
1: Yeah, well, a lot of the bands that we heard tonight are bands and people that I grew up with.
0: Yeah, yeah. And anyone who, if you didn't get a chance to see the playlist live, you can always contact me. And if you have any questions regarding the bands I have on my show, I had some new music from that band, that UK band, Spreading the Disease, with their new song Warblade. I also had a bunch of bands, man. Who else did I have tonight, Billy?
1: Hateful Agony.
0: Oh, yeah, from Germany. I had those guys with
1: Nephilim.
0: Son of Sam. Nephilim from Sweden. I had
1: Venom Inc.
0: Well, of course, Venom Inc.
1: Tony Dullen.
0: I fucking love that guy, man. He's hella cool.
1: Hands of Attrition.
0: Oh, yeah. I haven't played them for a while. I know I had some Dying Vision tonight.
1: Ayahuasca.
0: Ayahuasca had their song Ayahuasca. Mm-hmm. I also started off with Three Sixes.
1: And you also had Hand of Fire.
0: Yeah, lots of killer.
1: Good friends of mine, good friends of the show.
0: Fucking right on, man. So once again, thanks to Brandon for being on my show, Inter Sanctum. You can hear my show every Thursday night, 7 to 9 p.m. Pacific time. And that is on Digital Revolution Radio, which broadcasts out of Naugatuck, Connecticut. You can also hear my show broadcast 6 to 8 p.m. on Friday nights. And that's out of Twin Falls, Idaho, with the Art of War Radio Network. We broadcast out of Lightning Bolt Studio here in Tacoma, Washington. 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Just go to the search bar, punch in Inter Sanctum. All my shows come up there. And then I also just started platform odyssey.com. So if you're in a country that doesn't have access to Rumble, I will, you know, also put my shows up on odyssey.com.
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0: Well, I share my shows on there.
1: Okay.
0: Yeah. Gab's kind of more of like a social media, like a smaller version of Facebook. So it's definitely a much smaller platform, but, you know, smaller platforms can be fun. We all miss MySpace. the MySpace days when our shows would get thousands and thousands of views, and in the good old days back in like the 1990s or early 2000s, Tom Anderson, killer fucking guy, our first friend, our first social media friend, and, you know, those days are over. Shows don't get quite as many views, but, you know, we're still trying. We're still promoting musicians. And
1: when there was MySpace, my bands, our music, I had like, and I'm not even kidding, 26,000, 30,000 hits on each song. I never get that now.
0: Yeah, I wish we could have another MySpace, but
1: yeah, because that was before the day everything was limited and only seen to like 20 people or whatever. This was when everybody saw it. So, you know, it got a lot of plays. It got a lot of hits. It got a lot of remarks and replies. And
0: I know one of your shows you posted on YouTube, you got over a million hits, and then YouTube took it down.
1: Yeah, that was my show with Invasive, Y&T, and a couple of, man, I don't remember. But yeah, that was one of my biggest shows ever. Yeah. And that was my biggest show ever.
0: But now we can't post our shows on YouTube because of restrictions.
1: I get struck down. Even my own videos have been struck down. They took my own videos down.
0: It's just getting so bad. It's like you can try to build a new social media platform, but there's only so much.
1: I don't waste my time on YouTube. That's why we have Rumble. I use Rumble.
0: And Odyssey, because I found out some countries don't have access to Rumble, so now I'm putting shows up on Odyssey for those countries so they can...
1: Anything anti-censorship, that's where I'll be.
0: Yeah. We're old school, man. It's like everyone gets...
1: Well, I think everyone is. I think everyone's sick of it.
0: Everyone should be allowed to speak, you know? And we're just living in a time where it's just getting crazy. But anyways, thanks so much, everyone, that supports my crazy, fucked up abomination of a show. And who tune in every week. I could not do this without you guys. And I'm going to play one more song. This is from local Seattle band, Casualty of God, with their single, Slow Death. And with that, I will see y'all next week.
2: This is a great country. We should all be proud, for today's the day of a new beginning. A time for peace, prosperity, and most of all, hope.

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0: I gotta live my life, find my own life. 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
1: Okay.
0: On my own, I'm doing what I feel. 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
1: Without free speech, society never would have discovered that the earth is round, or realized that a person's rights should not be based on their skin color. 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

0: we're gone.
1: Now, the rest of the story. In every sport, at every echelon, I mean Sandlot to World Series, Bunny Hill to Olympic Downhill, Park District to Augusta National, there are those who participate and those who, for whatever reasons, must cheer from a respectful distance and dream, what if? St. Joseph Elementary School, Cold Spring, Ohio, has two third-grade basketball teams, both of them nicknamed St. Joe's Blue Jays. The teams are differentiated by the names of their instructors coaching them. One is Mr. O'Brien's and Mr. Gray's team. The other is Mr. Braun's team. And somewhere on the ground floor of this Babel Tower of names is a tow-headed third grader named Ryan Lloyd. Now, Ryan has yearned to be a basketball star for as long as he can remember. Around third grade, general interest in basketball starts heating up at St. Joseph's School. But at the beginning of the fall semester, Ryan was told by pals and coaches, you're just too short for basketball. So Ryan hung out on the sidelines until coaches O'Brien and Gray finally invited him to practice with their team, and the young fellow's hook shot was pretty good for someone vertically challenged, as was he. Decent layups and foul shots, too. What if I practice hard and get better, Ryan beseeched the coaches. No, they insisted, the boy was just not built for basketball. All right, comes the big game now. January 5, 2002, a close matchup between the two third grade teams at St. Joseph's School, and there on the sidelines, as usual, supporting his practice buddies, sits 8-year-old Ryan Lloyd. The game is hard played, and with 2 minutes to go, the score is still close. Slight edge for the coaches O'Brien and Gray, and that's when one of them, looking down at the little face reflecting so many emotions, tells Ryan, "Okay, I'm putting you in." And he is further instructed, "Now don't shoot, just pass the ball. Don't shoot and stay out of the way." But as Ryan rushes into the fray, the momentum of finally being a part of something he has loved for so long carries him to the hoop in search of rebounds, of opportunities to score. But the minutes tick down to seconds, and the numbers on the scoreboard closer than ever beckon Ryan to make a difference for his team. Now just 10 seconds left, an instant, an eternity in the mystery that is basketball. A teammate hurls the ball inbounds to Ryan. The other team swarms around him, sure to stall, to steal, to stifle his dream. But Ryan Lloyd, the boy too short for the sport of giants, straining to see over the heads of the defenders, spots the hoop and shoots the ball. The buzzer sounds, the ball is on its way. It's arcing high and then down, down, dead center into the net. The breathless, silent gymnasium erupts in shouts, in cheers, in tears. Ryan's team has won. His arms are airborne, pumping fists of victory as teammates joyous converge. For sometimes in sport happens something so pure, so real, so right, as it did that warm day in cold spring when Ryan Lloyd, age 8, his legs part paralyzed from spina bifida, buried the biggest field goal of his young life from his wheelchair. And now, you know the rest of the story.

Now, the rest of the story. Even as a young man taking his first steps on the road to infamy, Adolf had enemies. In fact, there was a full-fledged organized society with a president and a secretary and a treasurer, an alliance with branches in several countries, the avowed purpose of which was to discredit Adolf. And at least once that we know of, they tried to kill him. This group eventually spread throughout Europe. They even had a legal advisor. Adolf was growing too powerful, they reasoned, and he must be stopped while there was still time. Now, Adolf's friends warned him of the group's ultimate intention, that if Adolf could not be publicly defamed, he would have to be eliminated. But Adolf, certain that his ever-widening influence would insulate him from harm, laughed at the suggestion. Surely if his enemies wished to assassinate him, he reasoned, they would have seized on numerous past opportunities. But then one winter, Adolf received a letter requesting his distinguished presence at a local concert. And again, his comrades warned him of the potential danger. Adolf didn't know who lurked behind that letter, they insisted, and he must ignore their flattery or risk being led into a trap. Yet with the arrogant temper for which he was already infamous, Adolf rejected the apprehensions of his friends and played straight into the hands of his enemies. On the appointed evening, Adolf, with no guards accompanying him, arrived at the specified downtown address. He paid the cabbie, proceeded to the front door of the building where he was greeted by an elderly woman. No danger there, he thought. Second floor, the woman said. Adolf climbed the dimly lit staircase, was met by a husky gentleman on the landing. With polite uneasiness, Adolf inquired as to where the concert was being held. The man asked Adolf to follow him. The room to which he was shown was nearly devoid of furnishings and was almost completely dark, and yet there was another man waiting, and now Adolf knew. He demanded to be released immediately. The men laughed. Adolf picked up a chair, threatened to smash the window if he were not let go at once, but the men moved toward him. So in desperation, Adolf hurled the chair into the window glass. From the street below came the voice of a passing policeman. What's going on up there? And the would-be assassins fled. And because Adolf escaped that night, a world would never be the same. The world of music. Because the infamous Adolf, whose most perilous hour you've just relived, was not the infamous Adolf you know. This Adolf was an inventor, a maker of musical instruments. That's right. And his enemies, who had formed an alliance throughout Europe, were rival instrument makers. You see, the ill-tempered innovator who once nearly paid for his genius with his own life, he was Adolf Sachs. And the instrument he invented in the 1840s, the ill wind, some believed, was worth murdering to silence, was the saxophone. Only now you know the rest of the story. Yes.

0: Now, the rest of the story. For years, no New Yorker could pass the old Trinity Church on Wall Street without thinking of William. It was he who had donated the heavy equipment necessary to build it. He, William, one of the most elegant, respected men in the entire city. Scottish-born son of a Presbyterian minister. William moved to New York in 1691. The ladies about town were mad for him. One beautiful one named Sarah married him. They lived in a fashionable neighborhood in an impressive stone house a block east of Hanover Square. Their wealth and taste was reflected in their possessions, in their fine imported furnishings, in their handsome wine cellar, in their almost 9 pounds of silverware, in their huge Turkish tapestries, said to have been the first ever seen in New York. William remained a most community-minded gentleman. His personal interest in the construction of Trinity Church and his financial and material contributions to the project made that dream a reality. Eventually, inevitably, William's outstanding reputation spread overseas. The King of England had it up to here with piracy in the Indian Ocean. Somehow he declared these predators must be crushed, and the innocent British merchant they victimized must be protected. Well, the king challenged Privy Council members to find somebody honest enough and brave enough and resourceful enough to lead an expedition against the dreaded pirates, and the search for such a hero ended abruptly with the suggestion of New Yorker William. The Earl of Bellomont reported this recommendation to the king in October of 1695. The recommendation was accepted. William was apprised and solemnly agreed to the enormous and dangerous responsibility. For king and country, he would trade the luxury of his urbane existence for the mantle of a pirate hunter. An appropriate vessel was outfitted for him, a 275-ton floating war machine, bristling with 36 guns. And then, buttoning himself into the distinguished uniform of a British naval officer, William kissed his wife and small daughter goodbye, and he was escorted by prominent businessmen and public officials to the East River dock, where he boarded his ship and disappeared in the distance, never to return. Oh, they heard the stories, albeit incredulously, for who might have imagined such a gentleman turned so ferociously bad, plundering, torturing, killing, a pirate hunter turned pirate, eventually caught and hanged at Execution Dock in London, May 23, 1701. Oh, yes, the world remembers the vicious, notorious seafarer who sailed under the black flag. But now you have met Sweet William, one of the founders of New York's Trinity Church, the ever-so-good guy who became Captain Kidd. And now you know the rest of the story.
1: Now, the rest of the story. Bob was reared and grew into manhood in Evansville, Indiana. The responsibilities of manhood were forced early upon him. He was 10 when his father died of a heart attack. Otherwise, the youngster's childhood was mostly normal, prone to the same prides and pitfalls of youth in general. For instance, Bob attended Assumption Elementary School, and each year the same woman, a medical volunteer, came by to examine the children's eyes. Now, Bob played in Little League. He was a promising pitcher and a big hitter for his age. But if he were forced to wear glasses, he reasoned, surely his young teammates would lose a degree of respect for him. So you know what he did? Each year when that eye test lady came to school, Bob cheated on his eye test. He couldn't see too well out of his right eye, as it turned out, but the deception was not too difficult to pose. The boy simply covered his right eye, the blurry eye, when asked to read the letters on the chart. And for some reason, the lady volunteer never suspected, and Bob was never required to wear glasses. In Little League, he batted right-handed, which put his left eye, his good eye, out front, the same pitching right-handed. And when Bob grew up and into a handsome young man, again he was grateful that glasses did not mar his image, now meaning prejudice the young ladies. But with each passing year, his right eye became harder to cope with. At 30 or so, he began suffering dizzy spells, bad ones. Friends admonished that it was a warning. He tried contact lenses, but the dizzy spells and blurred vision continued, and at last a tremulous visit to the ophthalmologist revealed the bitter truth. Bob's right eye, the vision of which was by now rated 2200, had succumbed to amblyopia, an impairment of sight without any obvious organic defect. Had his condition been diagnosed early, say in grammar school, he would have been instructed to wear a patch over his strong left eye, which would have allowed the right eye to strengthen itself. But now? Oh, it was too late for that now. And the necessary prescription would not adapt to a contact lens. So if Bob were to continue in his profession, a career which depended so heavily on his eyesight, then he would have to wear glasses from now on. Bob's profession? Quarterback in the National Football League. You see, the boy who cheated each year on his grade school eye exams, ultimately cheating himself. The young man who relied on his left eye until his right eye blurred out of sight. Why, he was legendary Miami Dolphins quarterback Bob Greasy. But even as Bob's negligence threatened his dreams, he lived those dreams for real. Because all through an unprecedented perfect season in 1972, and a winning Super Bowl in 1973, and another in 1974, quarterback Bob Greasy field marshaled, guided his Miami Dolphins with a 2200 rated, unaided right eye. And 2200? Why, that's legally blind. Now, you know the rest of the story.
0: Now, the rest of the story. Little Tommy had everything that money could buy. And yet the thing he needed most could not be had at any price. Frail, bespectacled, quiet, Tommy was labeled a slow learner, a hopeless dunce. Indeed, until the age of 12, he could not read, not at all. He was read to by family members. He would listen enthralled to the tales of Cooper and Scott and Dickens, but he could not read them nor anything else. Tommy's advantages in life were many. His parents were Southerners, lived in the Deep South all during the Civil War and subsequent Reconstruction. Yet not once during that time, while Tommy was growing up, despite the hardships all around them, not once did the family want for the slightest necessity or luxury. Tommy's father was known as an outstanding scholar. More than anything, he wished for a learned son. Tutors were hired. Dad even tried teaching Tommy himself. But the results were always the same. The youngster just never quite caught on. At 13, Tommy was finally reading, but painstakingly. At last, his father surrendered. The boy simply could not absorb knowledge, it seemed. And yet, even if Tommy were virtually ineducable, he would at least become a gentleman. And so, his dad set out to make him one. Over the years that followed, Tommy was encouraged to rehearse the social graces. In these, he became adept. But all of his life, Tommy was to read with difficulty, and that might have ruined him, except for the rest of the story. Today we call it dyslexia, the inability to organize letters and words on a page and pour them effectively into one's mind. But that was Tommy's problem. Dyslexia may be caused by a number of conditions, brain damage, low intelligence, emotional disorders, even adverse social circumstances. None of these conditions applied to Tommy. So his case is now said to have been one of developmental dyslexia, a highly specific, presumably congenital inability to recognize words and letters easily. Decades before the condition had been identified and described, it made Tommy appear stupid, made him appear actually unable to learn. Today, regarding the condition in general and Tommy in particular, we know differently. But once upon a time, there was a poor little rich boy, a youngster whose learning was limited to the stories read to him by his parents and his sisters. His reputation as ineducable temporarily obscured his natural leadership ability, evident when he was at play with other children. And little might anyone have imagined that the boy's early lack of literary skill forced him to focus on the spoken word which eventually made him a fine speaker. And there was another quality which Tommy possessed, one that made all the difference. Determination. Determination to learn despite his reading difficulties, to become educated at Princeton, to finish law school, to get elected President of the United States. The poor little rich boy, whom nobody thought would amount to anything, was Tommy Thomas Woodrow Wilson. And now you know the rest of the story. Now, the rest of the story. Perhaps it's because knowledge in the field of medicine is compounding so rapidly that doctors are increasingly skeptical, more and more reticent to accept the latest discoveries until each has been painstakingly tested and verified. Imagine then the skepticism of surgeons in Omaha, Nebraska, when a candidate for major surgery insisted that they, the doctors, use his equipment for the operation. The patient's name was Adrian Hannus, H-A-N-N-U-S. Apparently responsible young man employed by an energy firm in Omaha, faculty member at Augustana College in Sioux Falls, South Dakota. February 14, 1983, Mr. Hannus had been taken to Methodist Hospital, complaining of severe abdominal pains. A diagnosis was made, surgery prescribed, and then, during a pre-surgery consultation, the patient produced a felt-lined case and presented it to the surgeon. Said, Mr. Hannus, I want you to use these when you operate. The surgeon opened the case, and inside were what appeared to be scalpels. Scalpels, but they were nothing like the doctor had ever seen before. The patient was asked where he got them. Mr. Hannus replied that a friend in Lynchburg, Virginia, had made them. They were indeed scalpels, but this is the rest of the story. They were more than 100 times sharper than a honed steel instrument. The surgeon was incredulous, and then he looked more closely to see that the surgical instruments his patient had brought, that the blades of all of them were made of glass. Now, certainly Mr. Hannus' surgeon was in no way compelled to give these revolutionary scalpels a try, except by curiosity. But curiosity was enough. And so after seeking and obtaining official assurance that the instruments were safe to use, the surgeon agreed, the surgery was performed, and those scalpels were so sharp that they required almost no pressure to cut, and this so impressed the surgeon who used them that he began recommending that they be employed in delicate surgery of all kinds, plastic surgery, eye surgery, which they were. The glass blades, only 4/1,000,000ths of a centimeter in thickness, manufactured and sold for $15 apiece. That's more than 53 times less expensive than comparable diamond edge scalpels. The pioneer patient, Adrian Hannus, recuperated nicely. He did recover, and they're still talking about this back at Augustana College. That's where Mr. Hannus is director of Archaeology. And the remarkable surgical instruments that he helped introduce to modern medicine were precise replicas of implements that he had retrieved from the earth, from the chasms of time. Relics of the ancient cultures of the Indians of Central America. Blades handcrafted of volcanic glass and used by Aztec surgeons 2,500 years ago. And now you know the rest of the story.

0: Now, the rest of the story. Shortly before the birth of the century, a Lithuanian teenager named Lena Himmelstein arrived by steerage in New York City. Lena Himmelstein. As did so many young girls starting fresh in this brave new world, Lena went to work in a sweatshop at Lispinard Street, a lingerie factory. Her wages, $1 a week. In 4 years, she had mastered English, was an accomplished seamstress, and increased her salary to a weekly $15. And then Lena met David, and her life began. David was a young Brooklyn jeweler. He owned his own store, and when he and Lena married, she quit sewing to join him in the jewelry business. February 3, 1900, their son Raphael was born. The future had never seemed so bright, but this is the rest of the story. Not long after Raphael's birth, his father began coughing, and 6 months later he was dead, tuberculosis. In that brief time, the expenses incurred through David's illness had wiped out the couple financially. There was no jewelry store, no money, just a 20-year young widow and her newborn son facing the world alone. And the only item of Lena's possessions of any material worth at all were a pair of diamond earrings. They had been David's wedding present to Lena, and now they were all that she had. Lena pawned the precious diamond earrings, and the money she received for them was barely enough to cover the down payment on a sewing machine of her very own, which she then bought and brought to her tiny apartment on West 112th Street, and there Lena used the skills that she had learned in the sweatshop. She created tea gowns, negligees from the finest silks, the most delicate laces, and in time she'd earned enough money to return to the corner pawn shop to rig diamond earrings. What happened from then on is well known in the fashion industry, about how the young woman who was expecting a baby came to Lena requesting what became one of the first maternity outfits anywhere, and about how Lena, confronted with the challenge of opening her first bank account, nervously wrote her first name, not L-E-N-A, but mistakenly she wrote L-A-N-E. And she was too timid to correct the error, so the pseudonym stood, as it stands to this day, representing the biggest special-size clothing business in the nation, with stores in every major market. But now you know how it all began, as a story of a love found and lost, and that special gift, the diamond earrings, the little treasure from which the fortune grew, the wedding present to his wife from David Bryant. Of course you would recognize Bryant's bride, Lena, as Lane Bryant. Only now you know the rest of the story. Now, the rest of the story. Marty was a beginning law student who had the world by the tail. His father had spared no expense in preparing Marty for a brilliant legal career. His college professors had admired the young man, and now at 22, he had his master's degree and a beautiful fiancée from a wealthy family. For Marty, the future had never appeared so luminously bright. So his friends thought nothing of it when on July 16, he threw a festive party. None but he had the slightest idea of why that celebration had been held. None in his wildest dreams might have suspected. Marty's friend Justice was last to leave, or would have been, had Marty let him. But when the laughter had died away and the others had gone, Marty took Justice by the arm, sat him down, and began to tell him something wonderful. He, Marty, had been visited from beyond the stars. He, Marty, had had a close encounter. And this, as Justice heard it, was the rest of the story. Getting ready for the upcoming semester had been at once happy and an aggravating adventure. In the first place, the textbooks Marty must have were not available at the university. He'd have to procure them from an off-campus supplier. No big deal. Marty would walk to the store and back. In fact, he was returning from that shopping trip with his brand new law books. The books were bundled under his arms,
1: dark clouds began gathering. It was not so much that the clouds gathered as how they rushed together, swiftly, majestically, with apparent purpose, until in no time the sun's light was all but blotted out. Marty remembered the odd chill that came over him as rain began pelting his coat, the otherwise almost dreadful silence that seemed to fall over the world. He looked up, strangely confused, and a moment later it happened. A blinding flash of light enveloped him. The awesome sound, like none other he'd ever known. A horrific explosion and a roaring echo. The earth shook and Marty fell, terrified. This had been his amazing experience. Marty's friend Justice, listening, now smiled. Marty must not be unduly alarmed, Justice said. What had obviously happened was lightning had struck close by, and as long as Marty was unhurt, there was nothing to worry about. A lightning indeed, Marty agreed, but also a sign, a close encounter of the very first kind, a command from heaven itself, to which Marty had instantly responded as he fell to the ground. He vividly recalled saying, "Save me, and I will devote my life to God in a monastery." Justice was astonished, as were all of Marty's friends, when eventually they learned that that very evening the young almost attorney abandoned the good life for what he was sure was an even better one. The celebration had been a farewell party, Marty's grand goodbye to prospective wealth and prestige and all that he had known. Before dawn, he was behind the walls of an Augustinian monastery, and inspired by the white-hot memory of once upon a summertime, Marty did become a monk, and more. Oh yes, you know Marty. As a 16th century theologian and Protestant reformer, Martin Luther. The Martin Luther. Only now you know the rest of the story.
2: Now, the rest of the story. Grandpa Doolittle and Grandma would carry with them all their days a particular smiling memory. You see, many years ago, they lived in Custer, a small town in Washington State near the Canadian border, lived there with their four children. Grandma was a sweet, shy woman, so shy, in fact, that should a stranger speak to her, she'd just turn away. She was also talented, at least that's what Doolittle thought. Many evenings, he'd stood by the children's bedroom door, eavesdropping as Mommy sang her youngsters to sleep. Such a voice, Doolittle believed, was too rare to be buried beneath heaps of laundry and stacks of dirty dishes. Now, there was a little band in Custer. It was organized by two brothers named John and Marshall Penn. They played at the Delta Grange Hall on Saturday nights, even had a local radio show of their own. But when Doolittle explained to his wife that he'd arranged a singing audition for her with the Penn brothers, he was answered with tears of protest. How could Doolittle even suggest such a thing? She wasn't a singer, she was a housewife, a mother of four, and those youngsters were the only audience she'd ever faced or ever hoped to face. Well, it was too late now, Doolittle said. The audition was set for Wednesday afternoon, and one way or another, his bashful bride was going to be there. The days passed in anguish, and Wednesday came. Literally dragging his wife by the arm, Doolittle strode proudly to the Penn brothers' home at the appointed hour. The two musicians weren't particularly looking forward to this either. They'd already tried to convince Doolittle that his biased opinion was not extraordinary, that every devoted husband whose wife can carry a tune thinks she should be singing at the Metropolitan Opera. But the Penn brothers' reticence in the matter was nothing compared to that of Doolittle's wife. Trembling and unable to speak, she stood in the parlor, clinging to her beaming husband. "What are you going to sing for us today?" asked Marshall. The woman's knees buckled. She opened her mouth, but the words were trapped in her throat. Then Doolittle announced that his wife knew only one song all the way through, a number popular at the time called "There He Goes." What key did she sing it in? Well, Doolittle's wife didn't know anything about keys. She just sang, and she did. And from that day on, no one ever again questioned the musical judgment of Doolittle, nor the natural golden talent of his reluctant bride. You see, the pleasantly surprised Penn brothers invited her to sing at the Grange Hall that Saturday night, and a tape recording of the event was subsequently played on the radio, and a star was born. So, those were the times Grandpa Doolittle and Grandma liked best to recall. But fully to appreciate their memories, there's something more you should know. That Grandma married Doolittle at the age of 13, and was a mother of four at 18, and became a grandmother at 29. Because the sweet, shy housewife, who before 1960 had sung only for her children at bedtime, had by October 1972 won every country music award possible to win. Loretta Lynn. Only now, you know the rest of the story.
0: Now, the rest of the story. Once upon a September in 1895, in San Juan del Rio, about 65 miles north of Durango City, there huddled in a dark cell in the town jail a frightened youngster. And that youngster was retracing mentally the precipitous path that had led to this place. It had all begun the previous September 22. Dorothy Arango had come home to find mother standing in the doorway pleading with the haughty landlord, Lopez Negrete. It was Dorothy's little sister, 12-year young Martinita, whom Negrete had come for. But she is only a child, mother was begging. Negrete's intentions were obvious, even to Dorothy, who was little more than a child. But there was only one way to prevent Martinita's abduction, Dorothy decided frantically, and that means was hanging on a peg in a cousin's house. So the youngster hurried there and snatched the cousin's pistol from the peg and ran back home. Negrete had stopped arguing with mother by now. Instead, he was dragging the sobbing little Martinita to his carriage. Dorothy, who had never held a gun before, much less fired one, did not hesitate to consider the consequences. And an instant later, Lopez Negrete lay in the dust with three slugs in him. And Dorothy mounted the nearest horse and galloped off into the Sierra. For the next several months, this resourceful teenager roamed the wilderness, keeping a respectful distance from the certain death called civilization. Indeed, the powerful landlord Negrete, who survived his gunshot wounds and mobilized a massive search for his assailant, the inevitable capture and incarceration in San Juan del Rio, hanging or worse, was now imminent. And still, the jailers at San Juan del Rio underestimated Dorothy. So when the teenager was taken to the jailhouse courtyard and told to grind a barrel of corn for the menfolk, Dorothy at first appeared meekly to comply, but then suddenly seized the stone matate, and hurling it at one of the guards, it struck him in the head, and he fell dead. And in the ensuing confusion, Dorothy once again commandeered a horse and made a getaway. Legends are born of things like I've just now told you. And one was. For this time, Dorothy Arango, the desperado. Dorothy Arango stayed lost. And one day thundered off into the history books, to be remembered forever after as the outlaw's outlaw. Until today, you've never met the frightened

Korea. Only now you know the rest of the story. Now, the rest of the story. In the medieval Dutch town of Leiden in the early 17th century, the immigrants were getting restless. There was a significant immigrant population, even back then. You see, the people of Leiden had a motto in those days, a slogan not unlike our own. Give me your tired, your poor, your huddled masses yearning to breathe free, and so on. Their saying was, quote, Leiden refuses no honest people free entry, period. It was not quite as catchy as the generous entreaty inscribed on the pedestal of Lady Liberty, but it was effective, so effective that within months of its first utterance, 30% of the town of Leiden was foreign-born and foreign-speaking. But eventually, as I say, those immigrants grew restless. And the issue was tolerance, for the immigrants had come to Leiden in the first place, fleeing intolerance elsewhere in the world. In other words, these were the unwanted, the unappreciated, even the persecuted from other shores, seeking a society which would welcome them as they were, instead of insisting on conformity to local custom. But after only a little more than a decade in warm, welcoming, tolerant Leiden, the tolerated immigrants lost their own tolerance for their new home. Our children are becoming too assimilated, too Dutch, the ungrateful immigrants began complaining. Or, we aren't getting enough jobs, they complained. And predictably, when the Dutch natives of Leiden began hearing that sort of thing, they began rethinking their original policy of open doors and open arms. No, the Dutch refused to deport their malcontents, but their individual unofficial attitudes became less hospitable. And you can see where this is going. Many of the immigrants who only a half generation before had flocked to Leiden so gladly and so gratefully packed up and moved out to the New World. So, after the so-called pilgrims wore out their welcome in Leiden, Holland in 1620, a handful of them got into a shaky little boat, sailed across the sea to Plymouth Rock, but there was a stowaway aboard the Mayflower, and that unseen passenger was the culture of Leiden itself. For despite their relentless struggle for originality, the pilgrims brought with them to their new home in North America a collage of customs which Americans recognize and revere to this day. The civil registration of marriages, for example, which initiated the then unique concept of separation of church and state. Almost two centuries later, John Quincy Adams would cite the Mayflower Compact as the foundation for the United States Constitution. But did he know that the United Colonies, which the pilgrims established in New England in 1643, the consolidation of semi-independent jurisdictions into one nation, that was based on a form of federal government that they had first observed in the Netherlands, the United Provinces. And one thing more, back in Leiden there was a particular celebration. It was a day commemorating the end of the Spanish siege against the city in 1574. It was sort of like our 4th of July, but the focus of those Dutch festivities, instead of fireworks, was gratitude. Thanksgiving Day, it was called. Yes, I do mean to say that when you're giving thanks today, save some for the people of 17th century Leiden, whose own immigrants emigrated to our distant rocky shore, where eventually, however arduously, freedom was born. Now you know the rest of the story. Now, the rest of the story. One afternoon, as Percy Brigham was sitting behind his big desk at the Blanco Bank, there came a soft knocking at his office door. It was his receptionist. There was a young man outside, the woman said, a teenager who wanted to speak with the bank president. Who was he? What did he want? Mr. Brigham wondered aloud. The young man, gently nudging the receptionist aside, the young man said, I would be glad to answer that. I'm Sam's boy, he told Mr. Brigham, and I need a student loan. The bank president squinted as though momentarily puzzled, and then it dawned on him. Sam's boy, of course. Years ago, Mr. Brigham had known Sam's father-in-law, the young man's grandpa. Sam's boy, of course. He must come in and sit down. The young man did. Now, what was this student loan that he wanted? The youngster hung his head. You probably know about my daddy, don't you? He asked Mr. Brigham. The bank president nodded. Old Sam was going through some pretty hard times. Once well-to-do and respected, he had lost everything a few years back, and now Sam was known as the man who owed everybody in town, had even become a laughingstock. His family probably would have starved had it not been for the charity of friends and relatives.
It had all happened during the worst possible time of his son's life, high school years. The youngster had a particularly

bitter memory of standing in the courthouse square, watching the girl who had been his sweetheart drive by with another young man. Her parents had told her that she must have nothing to do with any of Sam's kin. What kind of further schooling did Sam's boy want? Mr. Brigham asked. Teacher's college, the teenager answered. He wanted to be a teacher. His folks had scraped up $25, but he would need at least $100 to get him started. I'll work my way through the rest of it, he told Mr. Brigham, but now I just need a start. The Blanco Bank was the boy's last chance. All of the other banks had turned him down, said he was too young to qualify for a student loan. Mr. Brigham knew it was true. You are technically underage, he told the young man. But then after a long silence, he added, however, you're overdue for a good break. And Mr. Brigham granted the loan, authorized it personally. Well, Sam's boy went on to college and became editor of the school newspaper, worked every odd job that he could find, graduated, taught high school English, eventually became principal of Wellhausen School. But let's flash forward. Sam's boy has long since grown to manhood. When he learns that bank executive Percy T. Brigham has died, the former, the one-time boy student, drops everything and flies back home for that funeral. He owes it to Mr. Brigham, he says. For had he not broken the rules, had he not granted a $75 loan at a critical crossroads in the young man's life, the rest of that life might have turned out very differently. You see, when Sam's boy heard Mr. Brigham had passed away, he was holding down an important job of his own. By then he was behind the big desk in our nation's capital. Yes, you too know Sam's boy. Only you know Sam's boy as the 36th President of the United States, Lyndon Baines Johnson. Only now you know the rest of the story.

0: screaming like you hard. 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Come up out the hood and look around and stop recycling bullshit sounds.
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0: What y'all know about hip-hop?

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Your voice is the strongest weapon. 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This message is brought to you by the NAB Education Foundation and the Broadcast Education Association.

Yeah, man. This one's for my baby girl, you know what I'm saying? My life, my world, all three of my kids. Love y'all.

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2: 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Variety without limits. A well-regulated militia being necessary to the security of a free state, the right of the people to keep and bear arms shall not be infringed. This is the Second Amendment of the United States of America's Constitution. This Second Amendment, the right of law-abiding Americans to privately own and possess firearms, is under attack like no other time in America's history. The gun grabbers have pledged to take away your Second Amendment rights through gun bans, gun confiscations, and government regulations. Even a gun tax. Do not take this lying down. 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For more information, to join, or to donate, visit saf.org.

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1: There's a land that is fairer than day, and by faith we can see it afar, where the Father waits over the way.

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Glorious song of the blessed, and our spirits will sorrow no more. 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
1: Taking my guns doesn't work. 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
1: 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People kill people.
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0: Now, the rest of the story. Once upon a time back in the days of Prohibition, a group of young women wanted to have a party. A ladies-only party, a drinking party. I do not believe any of the women wanted to get roaring drunk. I think they were just inspired by the thrill of doing something illegal. Anyway, a bootlegger was contacted, the refreshment was procured, and the party was on. But just as the ladies were beginning to enjoy themselves, the joint was raided. The authorities came crashing in, arrested the merrymakers, confiscated the contraband, and that was that. And yet, the high time those women had is frozen in time, preserved for generations to come in a painting, a humorous portrait by the artist Nordqvist, of an all-girl drinking party that ended abruptly 200 years ago. For this was a national prohibition of another era and of another nation as well, an 18th century dry spell in Sweden. Only this is the rest of the story. In the mid-1700s, Swedish doctors were warning the public about the health hazards of drinking. The Swedish College of Medicine even issued an official proclamation of condemnation. In those days, such a statement was the same as a royal edict, and shortly thereafter, the Swedish government began plaguing drinkers with related taxation. The year was 1747, and it was the beginning salvo in a war which lasted almost 100 years. Drinkers gladly bore the tax burden for the privilege of imbibing. Temperance advocates continued to protest before Parliament adjourned in 1757, and for the first time in Swedish history, prohibition was in effect, and the bootleggers got rich. More than 100 years before the establishment of American speakeasies, the Swedes were patronizing similar drinking dens. The authorities considered the danger twofold. Not only did drinking destroy health, they said, but it encouraged sedition among otherwise innocuous malcontents. And therefore the Crown sanctioned raids on any suspect location. One such surprise visit was immortalized in that painting by Nordqvist, a semi-comical depiction of dubious naughtiness in which one young lady attempts to avoid her shame by drinking the evidence. In the long run, prohibition was no more viable in Sweden than it was to be in the United States. It just took the Swedes longer to find out. Off again, on again, despite the righteous indignation of kings and commoners regarding the dread of drink. Prohibition in Sweden became a memory permanently in September 5, 1822, for it was then that authorities acquiesced to the inevitable and the long dry spell was over. So today we have only that oil painting and a few mournful prohibition ballads to remind us of the era during which the guardians of public health and morality actually believed that they could prevent their fellow Swedes from drinking. Coffee. Coffee. And now you know the rest of the story.
1: Now, the rest of the story. Mickey Charles was crying. He was trying to hide it, but crying nonetheless. His dad could tell, even over the phone. "I'm just a failure," the young man was saying again and again. Dad said, "Where are you?" The boy answered, "The LaSalle Hotel, Kansas City." Dad said, "I'll be right there," and hung up. It would be a long drive from Whitebird, Oklahoma, 150 miles at least. But that was okay. It would give Dad time to think. And there was much to think about. First off, the boy was no failure, never could be as far as Dad was concerned. Just needed a little self-confidence, the way he had sometimes when he was a kid. "You ain't going to spend your natural life in the mines the way I did," Dad had often admonished. "But if you're going to do anything else at all, you got to believe in yourself." And the boy had listened patiently. But had he really understood what the old man was saying? Well, Dad clutched the steer before him. But all he could see was his boy up there in Kansas City, his heart breaking in a hotel room far from home. What would Dad say once he got there, he kept asking himself. Maybe something like, "Hang in there, boy. You're going to be all right." Then a little pat on the back. That ought to do it. Or would it? For meanwhile, Mickey Charles was sulking up in that room, pacing back and forth, mentally arming himself against the impending onslaught of persuasion. And Dad could be very persuasive, after all. But he'd better not try to talk him out of it this time. For once in his life, his mind was made up. He was going back home. It was 4 hours after Dad had hung up the phone that a knock came at the hotel room door. But when the old man walked inside, he said nothing, not even hello. He just took the son's suitcase and opened it up on the bed and started throwing things into the suitcase. The boy, incredulous, asked, "What are you doing, Dad?" And Dad answered what neither of them had expected to hear. He said, "I'm taking you back to the mines, son. You will be a miner like me." "What do you mean?" the young man said, utterly bewildered. Dad looked up, his eyes filled with tears now. He said, "I thought I'd raised a man, but you're nothing but a coward." The young man's eyes grew wide with disbelief and then with anger. "Oh, yeah," he fired back. "Well, I'll show you who's a coward." Well, what do you know? He showed us all who wasn't. And this coming spring, 2007, it'll have been 56 springtimes since 1951 that a father had precisely the right thing to say to his son in a hotel room in Kansas City, because, you see, that young man returned to his job and proceeded to do it, as have few who ever lived. Fast on his way to setting a team strikeout record his first season with the Yankees, and then 0 for 22 at-bats, after they sent him back to the minor leagues, the 19-year-old switch hitter from Spavinaw, Oklahoma, just plain gave up. And he might have quit baseball forever, until that showdown at the LaSalle Hotel between a dad who figured out just what to do and just what to say to his teenage boy, Mickey Charles Mantle. Mickey Mantle. And now you know the rest of the story. And now, the rest of the story. Harry sat on the roof of the garage, madly thumbing through the book that he had borrowed from the Encino Public Library, a book on home remodeling. Big project Harry was about to tackle to transform the entire garage into a state-of-the-art recording studio. But there were two problems here. One, the garage was not his own. And two, Harry had never done anything like this ever before in his life. But he needed a job, and somehow he had managed to talk himself into this one. Harry's first client ever, the man who wanted the recording studio, was the renowned composer, Sergio Mendez. Good musician. He had simply forgot to ask if Harry knew anything about carpentry. But, of course, the answer would have been no, and Harry would have been out someplace pumping gas, instead of hiding up there on the roof with all of those library books on how to renovate a garage. And then, footsteps. Harry peered over the edge of the roof, and there was Mr. Mendez in his robe and slippers, smoking a big cigar, obviously having just risen from bed to check on the remodeling project. Harry pulled back and hunkered down. He could not afford to get caught, frantically reading up on the profession for which he had not been trained in the first place. And all at once, as he trembled up there between the shingles and the sky, every miserable failure in Harry's life came parading past his beleaguered brain. Like all of the times the bullies beat him up after school and he did not fight back, and all of the learning he missed out on because he just plain didn't care, and all of the career choices he might have had if he just hadn't flunked out of college. And suddenly Harry realized that this may be his last chance to do something right. Well, Harry did something right, demonstrating a perfectionism of which he had not known he was capable. He completed the famous composer's recording studio, and so spectacularly that hearty recommendations promptly followed, with only the knowledge he had retrieved from the public library 3 blocks from the Mendez garage, and his newfound ambition. You know, he went on to build and to remodel for James Caan and Richard Dreyfuss and James Coburn and Sally Kellerman and a host of Hollywood VIPs who would soon come to regard Harry as the carpenter to the stars. And his work is still there for all to see. The sprawling porch decks, the sumptuous wooden bookshelves, the splendid carpentry art of a craftsman who came face to face with himself on a garage roof in Encino. You never met the bullied boy or the college dropout, or for that matter, the master builder. But you do know the handsome fellow who got discovered in his 30s and who then took all of the self-discipline that he had learned from woodcraft and applied it to characters like Han Solo and Indiana Jones and Richard Kimball, the fugitive, the perfectionist carpenter, turned motion picture actor, Harrison Ford. Harrison Ford? Harrison Ford. Only now you know the rest of the story. Now, the rest of the story. At the edge of the Indiana University campus, running 50 yards or so along Dunn Meadow, is something that they used to call the Spooning Wall. In fact, some still do. It's about 3 feet high, makes a comfortable perch for young lovers on fragrant spring evenings. The once gleaming white limestone

It was between terms. The campus was eerily wonderfully quiet. The warm night air was sweet with the end of summer and the promise of autumn. He and Dorothy Kelly had first kissed there, and often thereafter. Dorothy, that's why Howard had come here, to recapture something of what they had shared so long ago. How could two who understood each other so well ever have parted? Was their assumed understanding its own undoing? Had not enough been said aloud? They'd seen each other off and on through the years after college, but it wasn't the same as before. There's just something about not being 21 anymore. And then came that letter, the letter saying that Dorothy was going to marry somebody else. And Howard, sitting there in the starry silence, remembered his surprise, remembered how it stung, and that moment is when it came to him. Dorothy had gone her way, had faded into a secret scrapbook of 1,000 wistful recollections, and yet on the night breeze returned to Howard the faint aroma of yesterday, in a melody, a tune, a song, full of the warmth and innocence of then and the yearning of now, arrived complete in a single unbroken succession of notes, and later Howard wrote it down, and he sketched the harmonies that it seemed to suggest. But he didn't have to. It had become part of him now. There would be more twists and turns in the road before the young man, not yet 30, when you met him, would find his way from yesterday to tomorrow, but nothing that he would ever accomplish in his whole life would ever equal the success of that one song that whispered in his ear one nostalgic night. You never knew the sentimental Hoosier who returned to the spooning wall to kiss Dorothy one last time, a disillusioned attorney and aspiring songwriter named Hoagland Howard Carmichael. Hoagie Carmichael. But you and I and the world will never forget the tune that let him compose it one night in 1927. Or the lyrics. The lyrics that begin sometimes, "I wonder why I spend the lonely night dreaming of a song." A magical reverie called Stardust. And now you know the rest of the story. Now, the rest of the story. Can a computer fly an airplane? Oh, computers can and do, of course, routinely. Yet only to a point. For although an autopilot often assumes control when a plane has reached cruising altitude, the more delicate procedure of takeoff and of landing are usually entrusted to the deft hands of a real live crewman. But once upon a summer afternoon, two pilots entrusted their landing to a computer, and they looked back on that choice, knowing that it was an incredible mistake. They had flown into what was then known as the dead man's zone, the point of no return. They had already descended to an altitude so low that it would have been impossible to pull up and out again without crashing into nearby mountains. It was at that point that the control panel alarm went off. The alarm that told the pilots they'd overshot their landing spot. The alarm that told them that their autopilot overloaded had malfunctioned and was hurling them to their deaths. The captain, his face white, his pulse pounding at 156, double normal, disengaged the computer, took hold of the controls. With virtually no time left to do so, he would have to make a quick fishhook turn, eyeball a new landing site, and bring her in by hand. As the captain squinted out the window, his co-pilot called out velocities and altitudes from the instruments in front of him, and then the co-pilot glanced at the fuel gauge, and he gasped, only seconds of fuel remaining. He told the captain, but it was too late to worry about that now, for in moments they would be down peacefully or in pieces, and either way the responsibility lay in one man's mortal hands. The captain spotted a flat clearing. With no hope left but to go for it, he went for it. And manually, he guided his craft to a safe, soft landing. 4:16 p.m., July 20, 1969, in the so-called Sea of Tranquility.

0: for this is the rest of the story. The Eagle had landed, and 6 hours and 38 minutes later, Captain Neil Armstrong descended a ladder, carefully pressed his left boot into the powdery plain of another world, the moon. It was fitting, after all, that mankind's first giant leap across the black abyss of space be concluded in a hands-on Wright Brothers-style landing. And yet, with such as a requisite, Houston might have left the moon unexplored. Billions of dollars worth of new products and whole new industries have been harvested from our space program. Freeze-dried foods and shatterproof eyeglasses, quartz crystal watches and cordless power tools, artificial limbs and mass spectrometers for surgery, the heart pacemaker, weather watcher satellites, and one thing more, because the computer aboard the Eagle almost knocked the top off a lunar mountain, forcing Neil Armstrong, with 18 seconds of fuel remaining, to land by hand. Computers were improved and downsized, and the laptop personal computer revolution was born. And now you know the rest of the story.
1: Now, the rest of the story. Al Capone used to throw the fanciest funerals in Chicago. He'd bury his enemies under a bower of flowers. A typical Cicero send-off, as they call it, would be attended by the upper crust of the underworld. Of course, we bury our national statesmen with considerable pomp and ceremony, and sometimes our cultural icons. Silent screen star Rudolph Valentino's wake in the summer of 1926 caused a day and a night of rioting in the streets of New York. And, of course, Princess Diana's last rite was studded with stars and watched by the whole world. But there was another celebrity funeral. I mean, it was really something. The admirers of this particular dearly departed called him Red, or Big Red. His funeral took place on a cold November day, but thousands attended. In fact, the services were nationally broadcast. 13 men had worked 3 days preparing for the services, and now hundreds of mourners, forced to abandon their cars many miles from the gravesite, were walking slowly, silently, to pay their last respects. Red's casket was made especially for him of burled oak with gold and black silk lining. And when the throng of anonymous and renowned had assembled, Ira Dryman, representing the local Chamber of Commerce, began the eulogy. "Ladies and gentlemen," he said, "we are gathered here today to pay tribute to a great soldier, one whose influence was felt by all groups and all people around the world. I would like, however, to think of this not as a funeral in the usual sense, but as a celebration, an expression of our appreciation for the long and very useful life he gave to this community." And when the final words of praise had been uttered and the casket was at last lowered into the ground, those in attendance dispersed to reflect on happier times when Red was among them. His death had been sudden, but had not come as a complete surprise. To begin with, he was up in years, and during the last few months he had suffered 3 severe heart attacks. It was a 4th that killed him. Some associated the decline of Red's health with the death of his longtime friend, Will Harbutt. But probably neither could have imagined that of all the celebrity funerals that ever were, few would compare, either in public attention or in prestigious attendance, with this one, the funeral of Big Red. Of course, he'd become a multimillionaire through his distinguished career. Well, but imagine this, a guest book at his private residence, comprised of more than 2 million signatures, was and still is the largest on record. So how come, despite the innumerable who cheered while he lived and mourned while he died, how come that among the thousands who paid tribute at his nationally broadcast funeral, not one of his surviving relatives was represented? Well, if you'd known him, you'd understand how come. And if you were to visit Red's grave today, as have so many in the decades since his death, and look up at that life-size bronze statue which marks his resting place, you'd know how come. Because the celebrity nicknamed Big Red by those who loved him, the superstar dead of a heart attack in 1947 at the age of 30, he was not a man at all, but one of the greatest race horses that ever lived, the beloved Man-O-War. Only now you know the rest of the story.
2: Now, the rest of the story. Chris was a child of the slums, 4 months young when his mother noticed something the matter. The doctors to whom she took her child agreed the boy was an irreversible cripple, a hopeless imbecile. Those are the doctor's words. What it was a severe form of cerebral palsy. Well, the boy's mother refused to believe that her son's mind was compromised. She had already reared 5 youngsters, and deep down she knew that though Chris's body was tangled, there was nothing wrong with his thinking brain. And still, age 5, the boy was helpless as a newborn. Eventually, there was talk among the relatives of institutionalizing him. The humane thing for all concerned, they said. But mother, never, she said, never. She had not the slightest evidence that her son would ever be anything but quivering protoplasm. Nonetheless, she insisted that he would be much more. And she waited, and she prayed. And then one day, one cold, gray December day, not long before Christmas, the family was huddled at their hearth. Outside, the snow had swirled. Inside, the firelight danced among searching shadows. In a corner of the room, one of the children played with a chalk and a slate. 5-year-old Chris was lying nearby. Now, Chris had long seemed to demonstrate an interest in his left foot, especially the toes of that left foot. So maybe it would not come as a surprise, although it did, when the twisted little boy reached out with his left foot and snatched the chalk from his sister's hands. Everybody in the room suddenly stopped talking and sat staring silently at Chris. A moment later, mother was kneeling beside the child, taking another piece of chalk. She drew on the slate carefully, deliberately, the letter A, capital A. She looked at the little boy. "Copy that," she said. Slowly, painstakingly, in the profound stillness, grasping the chalk with his toes, Christie copied as best he could the curious symbol his mother had made. And it was on that snowy, wonderful December afternoon that a not-quite-helpless youngster found his voice. As the doctors had predicted, his talk would remain unintelligible. Oh, he would never be able to walk, nor to eat, nor drink, without help. But about the higher functions of his brain, how wrong they had been. When Chris died, going on 30 years ago, he was mourned by the home folks who knew him, but by so many more, because the eloquent voice of Chris Christie Brown rose from the slums of Dublin, Ireland, until it was heard all over the world. His novels, his volumes of poetry would become best sellers. The New York Times would call him a man of genius. Yes, there was a movie about him 20 years back. But that shining near 50-year literary career, that was a monument to a mother's love. Without speaking, Christie Brown spoke through the one limb of which he had full use, his left foot. The hundreds of thousands of words which comprise his marvelous stories, his dazzling descriptions, his remarkable insight. Each word was typed one letter at a time with his little toe. And now you know the rest of the story.

0: Now, the rest of the story. Jim was working harder than his mind or body could bear. So hard that a neglected ear infection had burst both eardrums before he took the time to visit a doctor. So Jim, forced to acknowledge that he did need a rest, headed north to his cabin in the remote woods of Michigan's Upper Peninsula. He would do as nothing as possible, stay one night, return home, he told himself. He should have talked louder because that evening was warm and humid, bringing the air alive with singing insects and distant thunder. A lone whiskey bottle stood at attention on the counter, but Jim was too distraught even to break the seal. Instead, he downed a few bites of an already meager dinner he had prepared. Then he took his dog, a yellow Labrador named Sand, for a long, restless walk in the twilight. That night, Jim is still fretting. He went to bed oddly sweating. It was very late, very dark, when he awakened to what he thought were car headlights shining in the window. Angered to imagine visitors at this hour, he leaped from the bed, striking his head on a light fixture. Striking his head on a light fixture. Then he rushed to the door and flung it wide open. The distressing sight was, in fact, lightning from the looming storm. For a timeless time, Jim stared up at the flashes, blood trickling from where he'd cut his head. And then, strangely calmed, he went back inside. But that's only part of what Jim was certain had happened. For waking, he felt his skin on fire and his entire body surging upward in a great high arc toward the cabin door. And as he sensed this, he was howling. He was howling. And as he tore the door open without even unlocking it, and as he plunged out into the flickering gloom and into the damp, cool grass, he was howling. Howling, gazing into the heavens, his body and his face feeling as though covered with fur. By the time he went back inside, these perceptions, false or whatever, had passed, and his dog... The dog he found cringing in fear in the cabin loft, where he remained until sunup. Now, Jim was no believer in the occult. He was not even interested in the subject. Indeed, later he learned of a rare condition called lycanthropy, in which a person under stress imagines himself transformed, physically changed, into a wild animal. Now, the chances are, before today, you never met Jim, the author Jim Harrison. I'm sure you know his work, his novels, his screenplays. Notable among them are Revenge and Legends of the Fall. But now you have shared the heretofore unspoken experience that inspired his masterpiece of human metamorphosis, the epic he wrote entitled Wolf. And one thing more, over the decades since that experience, Jim Harrison, each revisit to his cabin in the woods, mentally measures the incredible distance from his bed to that light fixture. The light fixture that wounded him when he bumped his head. The chandelier hanging high above the floor. Higher indeed than... higher than most athletes could possibly leap. And now he wonders what in the world is the rest of the story.
1: Now, the rest of the story. Jack was dead. The townsfolk who had known him back when said it was remarkable he had lasted 57 years, what with his drinking and all. They remembered the week-long benders and the loud voice in the middle of the night. They recalled him sprawled unconscious after a bout with a bottle. And most of all, they were reminded of his family's hurt. Jack's wife and children did a lot of doing without. The breadwinner won enough bread for booze, yet somehow could not afford an apartment with electric lights, so the family flat was illuminated by a gas jet connected to a coin-operated meter down the hall. Each week, one of the youngsters was sent to the butcher shop to beg some liver for the cat. Of course, there was no cat. The butcher's discarded liver was the main course for Sunday dinner. And it was unnecessary poverty. By nature, Jack was an ambitious man, tall, dark, handsome, and when he was sober, conscientious, clever, convivial. He might have made a brilliant success of something had it not been for that one excess. As it was, he was a hopeless romantic, forever jousting with reality. A sometimes traveling shoe salesman who never once in his life earned more than $55 a week. And now he was gone. Little wonder, some said, probably drank himself to death, but no. It happened one chilly winter evening in a tiny Midwestern town during one of the dry spells in Jack's life. The traveling shoe salesman thought he knew those parts, but this one community he had somehow overlooked in the past. So with keen, clear eyes, he sized up the little town from the window of his car. There'd be no problem selling here, he thought to himself, and that was good because money was running low. There was only one hotel. Jack parked his car outside. Inside, the desk clerk greeted him with a wary half-smile. A salesman, are you? Jack nodded, signed the register. The clerk took the register and turned it around so he could read Jack's name, but then the half-smile became a full one. Fine, said the clerk. You'll like it here, sir. We don't permit a Jew in the place. Well, Jack's expression went blank. So that was the test, and he had passed, had been deemed acceptable by the standards of the establishment, and was welcomed as a friend, and as a salesman, he needed friends. It would have been so easy, even profitable, simply to ignore the clerk's words, and yet for Jack, a first-generation Irish Catholic who had tasted discrimination before, could he unhear what he had heard at any price? You see, I'm trying to explain why Jack picked up his suitcase and turned and walked away. By the time he had reached the street, it had started to snow. That night, Jack would sleep in his car in the freezing cold. Shortly thereafter, he returned home with pneumonia. Greatly weakened, he suffered a heart attack, the first of several, and the last one killed him. And that was the real legacy he left his children. Not that of a drunk and a dreamer. Not one of deprivation and dissipation and frustration and failure, but the memory of a man who could tolerate anything but intolerance. Jack Reagan. You know his son, who became President of the United States. Only now, you know the rest of the story.
0: Now, the rest of the story. In 1775, a high-ranking officer of the Continental Army, despite heavy casualties among his troops, almost conquered Canada. The following year, commanding an inferior fleet, that same military genius battled the British to a draw on Lake Champlain. And the year after that, at Saratoga, that same Revolutionary War hero, through sheer strategic brilliance, forced a stunning surrender of the Redcoat forces. Without the contribution of that extraordinary soldier in the first 3 years of the war, says respected historian George Newman, probably we would have lost the revolution. The soldier's name, his Abnaki Indian name, was Dark Eagle. And now you're going to hear the rest of the story. Dark Eagle had none of the white man's formal military training, but he was a natural warrior. And so precocious was he in the art of combat, quite early in his career as a colonial officer, George Washington emoted the merit of this gentleman is certainly great and promptly offered him his own regiment. As news of his remarkable victories reached the home front, patriots competed to produce adequate superlatives. Many compared Dark Eagle to history's greatest military heroes. In a letter to Samuel Adams, James Warren called him a genius of the battlefield, without equal in modern times, likened his accomplishments to Hannibal's. Engagement after engagement, Dark Eagle displayed his native cunning by avoiding traps laid by the most seasoned British generals, and yet when facing his foe head-on, he personally demonstrated such reckless bravery that troops on both sides thought him a madman. At Saratoga, he galloped full speed into the enemy's midst, with his astonishing brigade barely able to keep up. Both he and his horse were shot, the latter fatally. And yet even then, as he lay pinned beneath his fallen steed, his leg crushed, muskets blazing all around him, Dark Eagle continued issuing orders to his men. As the war wore on, Dark Eagle grew disillusioned. Love of the ideals for which the colonists fought and the hope that his sons would one day remember his name with pride had driven him through 3 desperate years of battle, but frustration with Congress
2: which had chronically underestimated him and under-provisioned his troops, and our alliance with France, of which he had always disapproved, embittered him, until, in a manner of speaking, Dark Eagle switched tribes. For once upon a revolution, there was an untrained soldier, a mere volunteer who rose to the rank of general on merit alone, a warrior without whom our freedom might never have been won, and yet whose name was destined for dishonor. Because, you see, Dark Eagle was the name given to him by the Abnaki Indian Natanes, who accompanied him on his valiant march to Quebec. But Dark Eagle had an even darker name, one with which he was born, and which, before he died, became synonymous with traitor. For you remember the military genius whom many believed was the finest general in the Continental Army. You remember him as a stone-cold sellout named Benedict Arnold. Only you now know the rest of the story.
0: Was there ever a United States president who used humor more effectively or more often? There was one time his attempt to get laughs failed. Until now, you never knew about that time. It happened during a closed cabinet meeting on September 22 when the president was exploring reaction to an imminent proposal. The commander-in-chief just started reading out of an old humorous book called A High-Handed Outrage in Utica. He read an entire chapter. It was the story about wax figurines representing the Last Supper, and it had struck the president as funny. He thought it would break the ice. He was wrong. Cabinet members sat through the reading, silent, bewildered. The story, laden with clumsy dialect, was scarcely relevant to any issue before the nation, or if it were relevant, the point was impossibly obscure. Having thus bombed, the president proceeded to explain why he had called the meeting. An upcoming speech, a controversial subject. The president declared that he had proof that what he had to say reflected God's divine will. The cabinet remained seated in stony, uncomfortable silence while the president test-marketed his new concept. More silence. Finally, the blank astonishment was broken by one of the cabinet members who reminded the president that Congress had already dealt with that same issue months previous. We're not even sure it's legal, he said. The Secretary of State interrupted. This was the worst possible time for such a speech. It made the government sound desperate, grasping at straws. The Postmaster General pounded his fist on the table, saying that the next election would be the last in the wake of such words. Well, it was not recalled if anybody made the key point regarding the president's proposed speech. For the time being, at least, it would change absolutely nothing. In any case, the president welcomed suggestions, or said he did. A flood of same forth came. 3 months would pass before the president got up the nerve to go public. The speech then would be read before Congress, but first on the following New Year's Day. A copy in print form was signed by the president himself. The signature bore the president's full name, not merely his first initial and last name, as had been customary. The reason, he said, was that he believed history would remember him for this act alone. Well, history remembered him for a lot more than that. And yet mostly forgotten is the considerable opposition which he encountered, even among his most loyal and trusted advisors, upon the proposal of New Year's Day, 1863, his proposal of the so-called Emancipation Proclamation. That's right, the Emancipation Proclamation had absolutely no direct effect on the uncivil war. The Emancipation Proclamation did not free one solitary slave. The president knew that. Lincoln called it a war measure. After all, the courts could overturn it when the war was over. Of course, you know that they did not. For you know the rest of the story. The rest of the story. It began as a government raid on weapons stockpiles, which had been amassed by dissidents. But before anyone realized what was happening, the region had plunged into full-blown civil war. Opposing forces struggled initially for control of one major city. The rebel assault was surprisingly powerful, if not entirely successful. And then rebel leaders gradually began hearing alarming rumors that government agencies, astonished and frustrated by the formidable resistance to their efforts to restore law and order, that government agencies were preparing to deploy special forces, a corps comprised of the deadliest manpower ever to serve in any military. There was also talk of secret weapons, intentional disinformation, scuttlebutt spread for the purpose of intimidating the rebels, perhaps. Likely, in fact, and yet, when a supreme commander of rebel troops was chosen, the first matter of which he was apprised was the mysterious and disturbing threat involving super weapons and super soldiers. And when the commander moved up to the front hoping to isolate government troops in that big city, he ordered intelligence officers to investigate the issue of which he had been warned. Weeks later, amid the ongoing conflict, his officers returned with an unimaginable report. The government was indeed sending special forces to engage the rebels, uniquely armed personnel against whom there was no defense. The commander replied that there was one thing he could do. It was risky. He could even foil the rebellion if luck went against him. But if his plan succeeded, the government's latest scheme would fail. His plan was this: to inoculate his troops. For you see, the government forces, desperate now, were apparently rounding up citizens who had contracted smallpox, and we're sending them out to infect the rebel army with smallpox. Human bombs, living, breathing weapons of mass destruction. In those days before vaccination, the gamble of therapeutic inoculation meant attempting to give the patient a less than fatal case of the disease, thus to immunize him thereafter. Often it did. Sometimes it killed. But the rebel commander rolled the dice, and he inoculated his entire army, thousands of men, in secret. If he had guessed wrong, the rebellion was done. But he had guessed right, and freedom was won. For once upon a war crime, there was a world power that preferred exterminating its own people to losing control over them, even opting, it seems, to deploy smallpox carriers, and according to the proposal of one contemporary military document, to dip arrowheads in smallpox-infected matter for firing at rebel forces. And the world power preoccupied thus was the British Empire, whose army was surrounded and on the verge of a humiliating defeat in Boston in the summer of 1775. For that conflict was the beginning of a civil war. Historians remind us that it was a war the rebels could easily have lost had their supreme commander, General George Washington, not pushed the frontiers of medical science in defense of their cause. Biological warfare in the American Revolution? Biological warfare in the American Revolution. And now you know the rest of the story.
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0: It's a big world outside. Go inside the great outdoors with Joe Castaway Koulas and his friends. Inside the Great Outdoors is a show all about hunting, fishing, hiking, camping, anything outdoors. 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
3: Now, the rest of the story. Senator Steve seemed like such a good guy. For example, more than a century ago, he was so very concerned for the economic development of his home state of Illinois that he realized in order for Illinois to grow, it would require major rail service. And thus was conceived the magnificent line of commerce and communication from Chicago to the Gulf of Mexico, the Illinois Central Railroad. Now, Senator Steve's plan was to give the state large portions of federal land to sell in order to raise funds for the new railway. He pushed the plan hard all the way through Congress and into law in September of 1850. President Millard Fillmore signed the bill. Once the land grant became law, Senator Steve hurried home to convince the Illinois legislature. There were three popular plans for the project. Senator Steve would make certain that the plan he favored was adopted, and it was. And the brand new railway system was on its way to reality. But this is the rest of the story. The charter had been specific regarding how the Illinois Central would reach Chicago, but once inside the city limits, there would be problems. The obviously favorable route of entrance was already owned by another railroad, so Senator Steve went back to work. Assisted by the city's mayor, he planned another route, one that would take the Illinois Central into Chicago along the splendid shoreline of Lake Michigan. One minor difficulty, that shoreline property was not owned entirely by the city. In fact, there was a 16-acre access owned privately, one which would have to be purchased if the Illinois Central project were to be completely successful. The question was, what price would the owner put on this property of his once he realized how important it was? Well, the answer was $21,320. Oh, you bet the owner came out with a tidy profit. And considering he had not purchased the land all that long ago, it's been suggested he had anticipated the Illinois Central venture with profit in mind. But anyway, the ICR got its fabulous lakefront route into Chicago, which would be called the most magnificent entrance to a major city in all the world. And everybody was happy except the former owner of those 16 key acres. He had cashed in for tens of thousands. Oh, did I mention the shrewd real estate investor who had cleaned up in the Illinois Central deal? Almost as though he had had inside information. The man who got rich by mid-19th century standards by predicting what the government was going to do was himself part of the government. He was the railroad planner, Senator Steve himself. Now, I know, history, as you read it in school, relates that in the presidential election of 1860, Republican Abraham Lincoln narrowly beat Senator Steve, the mainline Democratic Party candidate, Senator Stephen A. Douglas. Well, now you know the American voters chose the right man. Because now you know the rest of the story. The rest of the story. In the firmament of every age shines a star by which society steers. And so it was more than 100 years before Emily Post was born, for a book of manners and etiquette in 1747 was entitled Rules of Civility and Decent Behavior in Company and in Conversation, 110 Rules. And how remarkably they encompassed the situations of 18th century life. Every action done in company ought to be done with some sign of respect to those that are present. That's the first rule. And throughout, one envisions not a world of created impressions, but rather a time of concern for the sensibilities of others. Quote, sleep not when others speak, sit not when others stand, speak not when you should hold your peace, and walk not when others stop. Many of these rules of civility comprise lengthy paragraphs regarding specific protocol and proposed conduct for certain people in certain situations. However, the most charming inclusions are those which are both brief and wise. When a man does all he can, though it succeeds not well, blame not him that did it. Let your conversation be without malice or envy. Speak not evil of the absent. Be not curious to know the affairs of others, neither approach those that speak in private. And if it seems that the etiquette of days long gone by somehow married manners with morality, why not? Labor to keep alive in your breast, declares rule number 110, that little spark of celestial fire called conscience. Now, much of this 2.5 centuries old book of golden rules includes curiosities which make the reader truly feel the intervening gulf of time. Number 26, for example, in pulling off your hat to persons of distinction, make a reverence bowing more or less according to the custom of the better bred and the quality of the person. And here's number 95. Put not your meat in your mouth with your knife in your hand. Neither spit forth the stones of any fruit pie upon a dish. And don't cast anything under the table. And so it was that once upon a time, in a land both terribly primitive and remarkably civilized, an anachronistic world that is gone forever. And yet, you know, I understand these rules of civility are being republished right now. Partly as an historical document, partly because, despite the hardships of 2.5 centuries, the people of those days had something worth having in any generation, especially this one. Something soft, beguiling, and kind. For the author of the Rules of Civility has served this planet as a shining example to posterity. And now you can see that from the very beginning, he was the right man for the job. He was the leader of a brave new land. George Washington? The George Washington? That's right. The man who first taught us our manners. In a book entitled The Rules of Civility and Decent Behavior, which he wrote in 1747 at the age of 15. Now you know the rest of the story.
4: Now, the rest of the story. From this day on, every time you hail a yellow cab, you'll think of John. John was the godfather of the Yellow Cab Company. The color was no happenstance. It was carefully selected on the advice of a respected research institute. Optimum visibility was one consideration. Also, John wanted a color to which you would react positively, and which might even be recognized someday as the taxicab color. That was John, always thinking big, and he got big. In fact, few transportation tycoons of the 20th century have had such a widespread impact on the industry. He was born in what is now Slovakia, not far from the Austrian border. As a boy, he emigrated to the United States with his father and settled in Chicago. At 11, he was a street corner newsboy. After a variety of jobs and a number of years and an accumulation of cash, he finally found his way into the livery business. The taxicabs already in use were Keaton's, Thomas Flyers, Cadillacs, about 12 different makes, but imagining the need for uniformity and for a vehicle that could withstand the rigors of taxi service, John ordered the design of a special car for his purpose, and the Yellow Cab Company was born in 1915. And its success was no mere matter of car or color. Until then, taxi drivers hadn't the best reputation. More than a few passengers considered them thugs. But John reversed all that with special training that included gentlemanly behavior. Oh, and how about this? The going rate was $5 an hour, but John slashed his rate to $2.50. Now, John's 35, but he's fast on his way to becoming a huge transportation tycoon. In fact, look, I have here a list of corporate mergers, a businessman's bibliography of wheeling and dealing, and in each of the cited enterprises, one name arises. And it's John's. And then there is one more business in which John was involved, a semi-hobby franchise which John tried for less than 24 months and then discarded. But you know what? It's the one you're going to remember every time you hear his name. It had been started by a man named Jacobs in Chicago in 1918, but was going no place. John bought out Jacobs in 1923 and brought the little business under the corporate wing of Yellow Truck and Coach. But then he dumped the whole thing on General Motors 2 years later, and GM accepted the fledgling franchise operation as a part of the merger, because they had to. John's name stayed on the letterhead. And you know, it is there to this day. After going on a century of changing hands, that business still wears his name. But for that one comparatively insignificant sideline, John's multi-million dollar enterprises might have earned him only anonymity. But instead, his name is inscribed in black on gold most everywhere you look. Of all his businesses, this was the little one he let get away. You probably never knew John as godfather of the Yellow Cab Company. But you'll remember him now because of a hobby business he once had on the side for a few months of his long and distinguished career. The car rental business of... Why, he was John David Hertz. Only now, you know the rest of the story.
3: Now, the rest of the story. Once upon a time in the dark ages of medicine, in a world devoid of anticoagulants and antihistamines and antibiotics and antiseptics, there was an antidote for just about every ailment, a solitary treatment for myriad of disorders, and the ancient prescription was laughter. Laughter. No more than a positive mental attitude, specifically merriment. Laughter. Ha, ha, ha, laughter. Henri de Mondeville was a professor of surgery who taught and practiced around the turn of the 14th century. His prescription for recuperation was mirth, M-I-R-T-H. A surgeon could be assured of his patient's complete recovery, de Mondeville declared, by allowing his relatives and special friends to cheer him up and by having somebody tell him jokes. Conversely, the surgeon must forbid anger, hatred, and sadness in the patient. And this was the common position of medieval physicians. Surgeons and doctors disagreed only regarding the form in which humor was to be administered. 300 years past de Mondeville's time, Richard Mulcaster and Robert Burton wrote individually and extensively on the therapeutic nature of laughter. During the reign of King George III, there was an English physician, Dr. William Batty, now recognized as a pioneer in the field of mental illness. And not only did he regularly prescribe laughter in the treatment of his mental patients, but Dr. Batty once had a sane young patient with a virtually inaccessible abscess in his throat, and that abscess had enlarged to the point that it threatened the young man with suffocation. And finally, after Dr. Batty had exhausted his repertoire of medications, and his young patient was about to strangle, the desperate physician resorted to humor. He set his wig on crooked, made silly faces, until he had evoked eruptive laughter. And what do you know? It burst the abscess and saved the patient's life. In 1928, an American physician, Dr. James J. Walsh, published an impressive book-sized treatise entitled Laughter and Health. In it, Dr. Walsh attempts to unravel the mystery of why laughter increases one's resistance to disease. We're only beginning to understand. Editor Norman Cousins wrote in 1976 that he had laughed his way to recovery from a degenerative spinal condition, and this led many researchers to re-examine the subtleties of adrenaline metabolism and the occurrence of beta endorphins in the blood, and even the electrophysiology of the brain. Almost 700 years after de Mondeville forbade his patients to be angry or hateful or sad, stress is now almost universally acknowledged as a potential root cause for some illnesses. And yet Henri de Mondeville was hardly the first to make such a suggestion. For it is in the search for new answers that the old answers are often justified. I quote, a cheerful heart is good medicine, but a crushed spirit dries up the bones. King Solomon wrote those words in the book of Proverbs, in the Bible, 3,000 years ago. And now you know the rest of the story.
4: Now, the rest of the story. His name was Edward Everett. In his day, he was America's foremost orator. Once a noted Boston minister and professor of Greek, Everett subsequently became president of Harvard, governor of Massachusetts, United States senator, minister to England, and secretary of state. But of all his political and scholarly achievements, Edward Everett was best known, best loved, most respected for his oratory. At public speaking, he was the craftsman's craftsman, sometimes devoting months of preparation to a single speech. He might on the most ordinary occasion speak 100 pages of material, yet there is no record of his ever having referred to the prompting of a single written word. And more than his words were memorized, every emphasis, every pause, every gesture was well rehearsed, dependable, flawless. He had spoken in every prestigious circumstance. So in many ways, the oration he was scheduled to give in Pennsylvania on October 23 would be just one more. When first invited, he replied, "Impossible. Adequate preparation would require much more time." So organizers of the dedicatory ceremony accommodated, postponed the function for nearly a month. When the last date was set, and Everett arrived in town, pandemonium. A superstar was in their midst. A number of news sources kept him abreast of current events so that references in his speech would be accurate to the moment. And up to that moment, he was revising his remarks, scrupulously editing, juxtaposing paragraphs. Tirelessly, he rehearsed, timing his delivery to accommodate the anticipated 2 hours. And then all was in readiness. When he rose to the platform, a deafening eruption of applause. As he began and throughout his oration, reverent silence. His mind and utterance moved deftly from thought to thought, each sentence perfectly balanced. His white hair, his erect form, his becoming attire, his graceful pose, his faultless gesticulation, his poise, his self-control, his clear voice, his knowledge, his precision, his sheer oratorical power, all of these combined to weave a spell about the audience, to mesmerize them, to embrace them, and then it was over. 1 hour and 57 totally memorized minutes. The ovation was tremendous. The incomparable Edward Everett had done it again. Oh, yes, and there was another speaker that afternoon. Having not been officially invited to attend the ceremony, much less to speak, his presence and smattering of dedicatory remarks were greeted with utter indifference. Following a tolerant rustle of applause, many privately expressed their disappointment. Some expressed it publicly. In fact, the second-string speaker knew that he had failed, that he had been outclassed by Edward Everett's stunning oratory on that Thursday afternoon so long ago. You see, the squeaky-voiced speaker forced to follow Everett's eloquent act was President Abraham Lincoln. But because he, Lincoln, also spoke that afternoon, Edward Everett's oratory was not the only Gettysburg address. Because now you know the rest of the story.
3: Now, the rest of the story. Farmer Joe had enough. He looked around him at the tiny unpainted farmhouse, at the long dusty trail leading away from it, at the old hay wagon and the understocked barn and the underfed livestock and the woman he'd married and promised the world and had given a life of hard labor instead. And as he looked and remembered and regretted, Joe thought to himself he had worked his entire life for nothing. So Farmer Joe had enough. And you might have known if you'd seen him that day, that June 20 day, standing on the farmhouse porch, shoulders slumped, head down, his faded felt hat hiding his eyes. At least that's the way his son and daughter-in-law saw him as they drove away. They would never see him again. For the next morning, Joe walked up behind his wife, Susie, in the farmyard and put a bullet in the back of her head.
5: And then he went inside the farmhouse and put a pistol to his own temple. Shortly before noon, hired hands found both of them dead. His sons were promptly notified and questioned by authorities. The coroner's main curiosity was why. Ernie told him how hard the depression had been on farmers, particularly raisin farmers, and how worried his dad had been about making ends meet recent months, recent years. His sons had tried to encourage him, had said, "Look, Pop, one of these days liquor will be legal again, and we can make wine out of those grapes." "Wine," the old man had growled. What on earth did the family know about making wine? "Well, we'll go to the library and learn," the boys said. But it was too late for hollow dreams. By then, Dad was much wearied by many long, lean seasons and overwhelmed by the financial difficulties of the moment. Too beaten down by yesterday and today to even want to embrace tomorrow. What a wasteful shame. A little over 5 months, that's all it would have been if Dad could just have hung on. For Joe, the dejected raisin farmer, took his wife's life and then his own on June 21, 1933, and the Volstead Act, the law outlawing liquor, was repealed the following December 5. 24 weeks later. Once upon a tragic waste, there was a struggling raisin farm on the outskirts of Fresno, California, which might have become the birthplace of a winery dynasty. But Joe's grieving sons sold the 200 acres that had driven their dad to irresistible depression. And then they went to the Modesto Public Library, and from a pamphlet on fermentation, they learned the business that their father might have learned. Today, the world knows well the enterprise that began with a library booklet and two brothers' life savings of less than $1,000. The next time you see printed or hear the spoken names Ernest and Julio Gallo, you will envision a despondent farmer standing on the porch of an unpainted farmhouse who, for an answer to his prayers, had only to wait for another 167 days. And you will know the rest of the story.

0: Now, the rest of the story. For Procter & Gamble, the makers of Ivory Snow, it was to be one of the most important image-to-product correlations in the company's history. A photograph on the ivory box, the portrait of a young mother and her infant child. Wordlessly, it would say that Ivory is the safest possible soap for diapers and baby clothing, and it would say much more. The product was good and clean and pure, that it reflected the innocence of our wholesome American family ethic. The nativity itself might be subliminally suggested, and all on the box of Ivory Snow. Anyway, that's what the ad men proposed to Procter & Gamble, a simple, eloquent box cover, and the company loved it. Now all that was left was to find the ivory mother, the perfect young lady to represent the product, to consummate the advertising concept. Models for the photograph were scouted high and low, yet as each filed in to audition, it became apparent that the ivory image was more elusive, more delicately defined than even the ad men had imagined. If there were but a trace of sophistication, a hint of impurity on the face of the ivory mother, that element would resonate in the minds of consumers and the effectiveness of the campaign would be lost. So diligently, Procter & Gamble continued searching for that face. And in 1971, the company's patience paid off. Her name was Marilyn Briggs. Through the interview process, the essence of innocence came through, and her contract was signed. And that's how Marilyn became the young mother on the box of Ivory Snow. She was a professional model, so the cameras would not intimidate her. She was also an actress skilled in following subtle direction. And most important of all, Marilyn projected the ivory image. The studio sessions worked like magic. A pale flower in the glare of the lights, Marilyn impressed even the business-like technicians with the apparent honesty of her motherly role. Her expression said it all. Self-respect tempered with warmth. The adoration of her baby, the pride of her motherhood. Such a young lady would entrust her child's blankets and clothing to nothing but Ivory Snow, and inasmuch the product was honored by all things innocent and good. Well, not long after Marilyn's photo appeared on the ivory box, Procter & Gamble marketing executives proudly announced their statistics to the front office. Ivory sales were up. So obviously the concept had been accepted by consumers. Through the spring of 1973, the angelic face of Marilyn Briggs graced the aisles of supermarkets from coast to coast, but until that May, no one suspected that Marilyn Briggs was not Marilyn Briggs at all, but Marilyn Chambers. And Marilyn Chambers, the young woman whose gentle innocence sold soap flakes for at least two seasons, the model chosen by Procter & Gamble to represent American motherhood and Ivory Snow. She had given the company a snow job of her own. You see, Marilyn Chambers was at the time, and for years thereafter remained, a starring actress in pornographic films. She was a porn star. Now, you know the rest of the story.
1: Now, the rest of the story. Father Armando Laurenti was the epitome of the Jesuit priest. Intellectually provocative, spiritually uncompromising, capable of meeting any physical challenge that might be required of a soldier in the army of Christ. At the College of Bethlehem, the exclusive Catholic preparatory school in which he taught, Father Laurenti was greatly admired among faculty and students alike, yet especially adored was he by an academically precocious and athletically gifted 16-year-old named Ruz, R-U-Z. Just how remarkable was this young man? Well, he had a photographic memory to begin with. He could read any textbook, tearing out and discarding each page as he went, thereafter employing nothing but its index to prompt his memory of its contents. It's not surprising, then, that Ruz, more often than not, scored 100% on college tests. What is astonishing is that this same brilliant pupil also demonstrated extraordinary physical prowess. He was so powerful, so adventurous, in fact, that Father Laurenti selected him to captain the school's elite explorers club. One of the club's expeditions, the priest took his 70 boys up into the mountains, a dangerous exercise considering the rugged terrain and the vicious wild boars that roamed the territory. The first day, all day, it rained heavily, swelling a river in their path until it had become a swift-moving sea of eddies, undertow, nearly 200 feet across. The downpour was letting up now, but dusk was fast approaching. Father Laurenti said, "Bruce, you first," clenching a rope in his teeth. The boy dove in, swam to the opposite bank. When the rope had been secured to a tree, the priest started across, but in that cauldron-like current, the rope slipped from his hands, and the river swept him away. Bruce dove back in. He dove right back in before the other boys realized what had happened. It was almost dark now. He swam 100 yards or so before reaching the helpless Jesuit, and then, grasping him tightly with one arm, the teenager struggled through the rushing water and the gloom until they had reached the river bank. "It's a miracle we're safe," said the boy. "We ought to pray." Night had fallen. The clearing sky revealed shining stars one by one. Beneath them, bathed in that pale starlight, the priest and his young rescuer knelt and uttered quietly, "Hail Mary, full of grace." And when their prayer had ended, Father Laurenti took the teenager's hand. "You were born to do something great," he said. The boy smiled in the darkness. "If I have kept you among us, I have done a great thing." Bruce went on to study law, to establish a successful practice, often fighting in court for the dignity of the poor and the underprivileged. But later, when that fight extended to other battlefields, a paradox emerged, specifically the creation of a Marxist state in which the Catholic Church was attenuated and yet was permitted to survive. Only now, as you reflect on the apparent insincerity of a dictator embracing a pope, only now will you remember the 16-year-old boy who risked his own life to rescue a priest and then offered a prayer under the stars, a boy named Rus, Fidel Castro Rus, whom the world knows as Cuba's Fidel Castro. Only now you know the rest of the story.

0: do they do that?
1: Now you know what I'm on, don't try to fight it. Yeah, it's a hit, don't trip, go on and buy it. I ain't gon' disappoint you, just anoint you with styles unlimited. Something fresh to listen to. I know you ain't used to hearing nothing like this. Tight lyrics, real instruments. So welcome to my world,

Now, the rest of the story. One foggy night, August 1935, Jack set out to visit his fiancée. The 25-year-old aviator was about to graduate from his academy. The good news could not wait, and a desolate, winding mountain road lay between Jack and the girl he loved. Somewhere on that deserted road, Jack's convertible went out of control. The convertible left the road, rolled over on top of him, crushing both his arms and his chest, but he was alive. In agony, he waited by the roadside for a passing car to discover him. Each minute seemed an eternity. The minutes became half an hour, no car came. Then Jack knew if he were to survive, he would somehow have to make it on his own to a nearby house. He tried to reach out with his right arm and could not. Curiously, there was no feeling at all in his right arm. Jack looked at his left arm and winced. Bones were jutting out of the skin. Blood was spurting from the wounds. So Jack, using only his legs, began to crawl along the roadside until a hazy light shone through the darkness and the fog, the light from the window of a house. Jack reached the house, was taken to a hospital, mended as best the doctors knew how. But after several days, the infection in Jack's left arm flared up again. An amputation was recommended in order to save Jack's life. He refused. Jack was an aviator, he explained. He would require both of his arms in the cockpit. Well, the infection eventually subsided. The left arm was spared. But Jack's problems were far from over. You see, the right arm was still paralyzed. Many months after he left the hospital, otherwise healthy, he was able to move only a single finger in his right hand. But Jack did not quit. He returned to active duty with his fleet. He got himself stationed at a base in the Mediterranean. There, self-prescribing his own therapy, Jack, during his off-duty hours, would swim. Every day in Toulon Harbor, Jack would swim, each day a little harder, a little farther, and it was then and only then that Jack's life began again. In time, the therapeutic recreation became a passion. The young aviator abandoned the sky. Many months of determination revitalized Jack's once lifeless right arm, but by then, another voice was calling him. And Jack answered the call. Now, many of us remember Jack as the man who taught us how to breathe underwater. Some remember Jack as the inventor of the aqualung. He was both of those things. But I hope, starting now, you and I will not forget where it all began. On a foggy mountain road, many August evenings ago, for it was that near tragic turning point in the life of the man who preferred to be called Jack, it was that which led to a lifelong exploration of a vast inner space. For a mere arm's length from the sky, a young flyer, crippled, recovering, turned to a silent world and never came back. For this one-time aviator Jack, you know as Jacques-Yves Cousteau. Jacques Cousteau. Only now you know the rest of the story.

0: Tired of the usual liberal versus conservative treatment that strangles most media debates? Fed up with positions that get ignored unless they meet their pigeonholed agenda? Then tune in to Alan Nathan, the centrist with teeth, as he advances a more biting aggressiveness to both sides of the political spectrum, not beholden to the left, not beholden to the right, but right down the middle. Alan Nathan's mantra?
1: We want the Republicans out of our bedroom, the Democrats out of our wallets, and both out of our First and Second Amendment rights.
0: Also known as the militant moderate, Alan has gone toe-to-toe with national leaders, columnists, and extremists from all corridors of public argument. He is an Achievement and Radio Award-nominated host and former national television correspondent. 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Variety without limits. In a world where fake news is everywhere, whom and what do you believe?
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To Canaan's land, I'm on my way, where the soul of man never died. My darkest night has turned to day, where the soul of man never died. No sad farewells, no tear-dimmed eye, where all is love and peace and joy, and the soul of man never died. The roses bloom up there for me, where the soul of man never died. And I will spend eternity where the soul of man never dies. No sad farewell, no tear-dimmed eye, where all is love and peace and joy, and the soul of man never died. No sad farewell, no tear-dimmed eyes, where all is love and peace and joy, and the soul of man never died.

0: I am innocent, I tell you. 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I was just minding my own business that night when he sneaked up on me. So it was self-defense, right? Or an accident. That's it. When without meaning to, I killed Thomas C. Mudd. Anyway, it was dark. How could they know, the witnesses who hung the murder rap on me? Oh, I get it. The photograph. The picture somebody took the next day. The picture of me with the blood still on my hands. Well, I fooled them all. Hightailed it out of there. Never been seen since. Even that photo got shuffled here and there and eventually into obscurity until somebody saw it hanging, framed, in a museum gift shop. Could the photograph be genuine, he asked the clerk. The clerk showed him a certificate authenticating the signature on the picture, that of a witness, Melvina Dean. Witness indeed, considering her young age at the time. But anyway, the admirer had bought it and brought it home and hung it on his own wall. And as night fell and he stood there, strangely chilled, gazing into the framed gray and black and white, I whispered to him of those long nights past, and that one in particular, and he seemed to comprehend as never before the rest of the story. Did the inadvertently murdered Thomas C. Mudd get what was coming to him? I suppose not. It was an accident, after all. But the man who purchased my mugshot from that museum shop, he's a writer, and he's ratting on me now. He's telling you about me. But the life of a fugitive is not much of one. You see, I died on the run, one moonless night under a cloudless sky full of stars. Just like that cold April night, I killed Thomas C. Mudd, and I killed the Reverend John Harper, and I killed Charles Hayes, and all of those others, the 1,500 others who froze or were dragged to their deaths beneath the calm, glassy surface of the sea. You'd forgotten all about me, hadn't you? About the all-important role I played. About the one without whom there would have been no saga made, except for that solitary photograph of the blood on my hands. That picture, which was taken in the morning's early light of April 1912 from the deck of a ship returning to the scene of the crime, that photograph of me with five stories of black paint scraped onto my otherwise glistening white side. For the life of a North Atlantic iceberg, for the life of an iceberg is undistinguished at best, as we who roam that watery wilderness, ever smaller, seldom seen, ultimately melt to nothingness. But once, just once, a floating ice mountain made history. I, called assassin, quickly forgotten, while the world mourned and forever remembers my attacker, the Titanic. But the next time you think of her, as so often you do, remember the one that got away. Pleased to meet you. I am the rest of the story.
1: Now, the rest of the story. John Lussing had just risen from his breakfast table the morning of March 24, 1927, when he heard a frantic banging at his front door. It was a neighbor, out of breath, apparently terrified. "We've got to get out of here," the neighbor was shouting. John said, "What are you talking about?" The neighbor exclaimed, "It's the Chinese nationalists, the troops of Chiang Kai-shek. They have been battling local warlords not far from here. Now they've come for white families living in Nanking. They're going to kill us all." John rushed to his wife, tersely related what he'd heard. "Gather the children," he said. "We must hide." "But where?" John's wife asked. "Everywhere they went, soldiers would be sure to find them." "Not everywhere," said the gentle voice of a woman standing in the doorway. It was Mrs. Liu, L-U, the family housekeeper. She said, "I remember what you did for my son when he was very sick." She mentioned to John's wife, "You nursed him as though he were your own. You made him well." "Now," said the Chinese housekeeper, "I would like to repay that great kindness. You must hurry across the fields to my hut, to the hut where I live. The soldiers will be less likely to look for you there." Leaving their personal effects behind, John and his wife did as Miss Liu instructed. A short while later, they and their two little ones were huddled on a dirt floor in a corner of their housekeeper's modest home. This was not how John Lussing had it planned. As a young farmer in Poughkeepsie, New York, he had dreamed of bringing modern agriculture to China. It was his mission, he had said. He was succeeding. But now, Before his eyes, his dreams were dying. He and his family that very day may die with them. And John's 34-year-old wife, what was she thinking? She was thinking that except for her two children and her ailing parents, there was not much left on earth for her after all. Her marriage, it had been hollow from the start, full of all of the things they tell you you need to make it work, faith and commitment, respect, everything except passion. No, her life through these past 10 lonely years had been more jail than joy. So if her time had come to relinquish it, she would not resist. But if she did not die here on a mud floor in Nanking, if she somehow managed to live through this horrible experience, she would greet the world with a purpose. She would emerge from her cloister to tell everyone, anyone who would listen, of the love that unites us all, if we'll just let it. Like the love of her housekeeper, Mrs. Liu, who saw through the barriers of race and class and risked her life to rescue an American family. That family cowered 14 hours in a corner of Mrs. Liu's hut before being escorted to safety by Western military personnel. So John's wife had her second chance, and she used it well. But now, should you ever reflect on what she wrote over the 44 years remaining, including the Pulitzer and Nobel Prizes bestowed upon it, you will remember a dark day in the spring of 1927 and the poor Chinese housekeeper who inspired a farmer's wife, Mrs. John Lossing Buck, whom you know as Pearl Buck. Only you know the rest of the story.
2: Hello, Americans. This is Paul Harvey. 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You know, the real miracle of Christmas is that any religious significance remains. Despite the gaudy tinsel wrapping, the meaning of the Christ Mass remains somehow intact. Above the cacophony of razzmatazz, there's yet audible the simple grandeur of the carillon. Mercenary merchants decorate bottles with images of angels and yet somehow fail to drown them. And though our eager eyes now search the skies for man-made stars, we yet remember best the one which once upon a time stood still over a stable. This is the miracle of Christmas. Not that so many profane the day with self-indulgence, but that so many still trudge through the snow to an early service or a midnight mass. The unbelievers are the greatest proof of what they profess to disbelieve. For two centuries they've tried to destroy Christmas. They coined ribald greeting cards to divert the devout. They sought with finite science to deny the infinite. They negotiated with union contracts for Christmas gifts. They crowned the day with imitation gold and hung it on an artificial tree and said, "See?" But when they'd done their worst, Christmas was still there, haunting them, shaming them, calling out to them, "Believe." If after generations of effort we still tend to disparage the day, what do you suppose would happen if we instead renewed it? There are no more lengths to which we can go to dilute its significance. Perhaps we should revert to reverence. For if this magic day, despite the slings and arrows of outrageous fortune, has somehow survived and thrived, My goodness, with proper care and tending, the love it represents might heal all of our hurts. The faith we could not starve to death, properly fed just once each year, might overwhelm the world. Anyway, we've tried everything else. The revitalization of Christmas will be as tedious as its erosion was gradual, but there's no better time than right now, because it's later than it's ever been. Where do we begin? With prayerful thankfulness, I think. Merry Christmas, we traditionally say to one another. Merry Christmas. Yet that's not the larger meaning of the day. It's his birthday, not ours. And now, page 2. Our nation's Food and Drug Administration, after a diligent 3-year study, has concluded that something you and I can buy in any grocery store reduces the risk of heart disease. Soy? Soy! Delicious! Soy milk or soy burgers or soy in any food or by itself in Nova Soy in the health food store. You know, the soy capital of the whole world is Decatur, Illinois, the home of Archer Daniels Midland. And their new and expanded facilities are turning out more soy and soy products than ever before. Today, ADM plants are processing 90,000 metric tons of oil seeds. You know what choline is, important in the function of the neurotransmitters in your brain? Choline comes from lecithin, which comes from where? From soy. In the interest of your health, read the fine print on the grocery store labels, and whenever you can, buy the product which is heart healthy because it includes soy. ADM, using the old bean to make us healthy and wealthy and wise. Until right now, the story I'm about to relate was told by Mary Cleaver of Salinas, California, only to her own children. But I asked her permission to share it with you. Every Saturday morning, Sarah Michaels, Robin Michaels, and Mrs. Michaels went to Harmony Manor to visit Grandma Lottie. Sarah liked going to Harmony Manor because everybody there was so cheerful. That is, almost everyone. Mr. Gerhardt, who used to be a clown in a circus, told funny stories and everybody laughed. Almost everybody. Mrs. Escobar, who used to be a great dancer when she was younger, waltzed around the room and everybody swayed back and forth. Almost everybody. Then there was Mr. Washington. When Mrs. Weinstein played the piano, he did not sing and he did not laugh at Mr. Gerhardt's funny stories and he did not sway back and forth when Mrs. Escobar waltzed around the room. The fact is, he just sat in his chair looking at the wall. One morning, Sarah asked her mother, why didn't Mr. Washington ever smile? And the mother said, maybe he doesn't have anything to smile about. No family ever comes to visit him. Not ever? Far as I know, mother said, not ever. Well, Sarah thought about that for a little while and then noted that there are people all around Mr. Washington and yet he never speaks to them. He's never spoken even once to me, Sarah said. Mother said that sometimes people appear unfriendly when they really are just shy. Well, Sarah thought that was very sad and began to wonder what she might say or do to cheer up the lonely Mr. Washington. And then Sarah remembered one Christmas gift that had meant more to her than any other. When she was very young, she'd lived in an orphanage in San Francisco. And then she had no family, nobody to visit, but on Christmas Day when she was 5, somebody had handed her an envelope with her name on it in big red letters. She opened it ever so carefully, and inside was a card with Santa Claus on the front wearing the most beautiful red velvety suit that you can imagine. She brushed her fingers over it back and forth. She placed the red velvet against her cheek, and it was so soft. Wanting to be sure it was really for her, she opened the card, and inside it said, Merry Christmas, Sarah, from your friends, the San Francisco Firemen. Sarah had carried that card with her for a very long time, even slept with it. And whenever she felt sadness coming back, she'd brush the velvety Santa against her cheek. She rubbed the velvet so much that one day it was all rubbed away, and finally the card just fell apart. But by then, she had been adopted by the Michaels family and didn't need it anymore. After the conversation with her mother, and before Sarah went to bed, she got out paper and markers and glue and scissors and some velvety material that she'd been saving for something very special. And the next day, Sarah and Robin and Mrs. Michaels went to the Christmas party at Harmony Manor. And Mrs. Weinstein was playing the piano, and Mr. Gerhardt was telling funny stories, and Mrs. Escobar was waltzing around the floor, and everybody was singing and swaying and laughing. But there sat Mr. Washington looking at the wall. This time, Sarah walked up to Mr. Washington and said, Sir, this is for you. Mr. Washington appeared at first surprised. He looked at the envelope to be sure it was for him, and sure enough, there in big red letters, it said, Mr. Washington. His fingers were shaking as he slipped the card from the envelope. And then he saw the most wonderful Santa Claus wearing the most beautiful red velvety suit, and he brushed his fingers across the velvet back and forth, and he lifted it to his face and rubbed it against his cheek. And when finally he opened the card, he saw inside the words, "Merry Christmas, Mr. Washington, your friend Sarah." Well, Mr. Washington held that card against his chest near his heart. Tears began to spill down his face, but Sarah knew they were happy tears because the corners of his mouth turned up. She gave him a kiss on his cheek. She said, "Whenever you feel sadness, Mr. Washington, just take out your card and remember how special you are and that I care about you." And Sarah tiptoed away. And Mr. Washington was swaying back and forth to the music. Later, when they were leaving, Sarah's mother said, "You gave Mr. Washington the best gift of all." "Mom," Sarah said, "do you remember what Mr. Washington did when he was younger?" "Oh, yes," Mom said. "He was a San Francisco fireman." "Merry Christmas, Sarah." Page 3.
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0: 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The Christmas Story. I mean, the God born a man in a manger and all that escapes some moderns, mostly, I think, because they seek complex answers to their questions, and this one is so utterly simple. For the cynics and the skeptics and the unconvinced, may I submit a modern parable. The man I'm going to describe was not a Scrooge. He was a kind, decent, a mostly good man, generous to his family, upright in his dealings with other men. But he just didn't believe all that incarnation stuff which the churches proclaim at Christmas time. It just didn't make sense, and he was too honest to pretend otherwise. He couldn't swallow the Jesus story about God coming to earth as a man. I'm truly sorry to distress you, he told his wife, but I'm not going with you to church this Christmas Eve. He said he'd feel like a hypocrite, that he'd much rather stay home, but that he would wait up for them. So he stayed, and they went to the midnight service. Shortly after the family drove away in the car, snow began to fall. He went to the window to watch the flurries getting heavier and heavier, and then he went back to his fireside chair and began to read the newspaper. Minutes later, he was startled by a thudding sound, and then another, and then another. At first, he thought somebody must be throwing snowballs against the living room window. But when he went to the front door to investigate, what he found was a flock of birds huddled miserably in the snow. They had been caught in the storm and, in a desperate search for shelter, had tried to fly through his large landscape window. Well, he couldn't let the poor creatures lie there and freeze, so he remembered the barn where his children stabled their pony. That would provide a warm shelter if he could direct the birds to the barn. Quickly, he put on a coat and galoshes and tramped through the deepening snow to the barn. He opened the doors wide, turned on a light, but the birds did not come in. He figured food would entice them, so he hurried back to the house and fetched breadcrumbs and sprinkled those on the snow, making a trail to the yellow-lighted, wide-open doorway of the stable. But to his dismay, the birds ignored the breadcrumbs and continued to flop around helplessly in the snow. He tried catching them. He tried shooing them into the barn by walking around them, waving his arms. Instead, they scattered in every direction, except into the warm-lighted barn. And then, of course, he realized that they were afraid of him. To them, he reasoned, I'm a strange, terrifying creature. If I could only think of some way to let them know that they can trust me, that I'm not trying to hurt them, I'm trying to help them. But how can I do that? Any move he made tended to frighten them, to confuse them. They just would not follow. They would not be led. They would not be shooed because they feared him. If only I could be a bird, he thought to himself. If I could be a bird and mingle with them and speak their language.
1: Now, the rest of the story. Let's you and I meet a 36-year-old attorney in Ventura, California, facing one of his most challenging cases. His client is being sued for $250,000, according to the plaintiff, an attractive, diminutive young woman. The defendant had slandered her, had humiliated her so thoroughly that her fiancé broke off their engagement and she became a nervous wreck. Now, it was not so much the broken engagement as it was her frazzled nerves that bothered her, that led to a nervous condition, in fact, which now interfered with her everyday life, and that's why she was suing. And it ought to be mentioned that back in February of 1926, when all of this happened, it was a whole lot easier to sue for slander and to win than it is today, especially if the plaintiff is a pretty young woman. Those facts considered, the defense attorney cautioned his client that this was not going to be easy. Might take a miracle to defend his case successfully. I want you to remember that the lawyer said that. Might take a miracle. All right, flash forward. On the 18th, the trial was drawing to a conclusion. Clearly, the jury bought the pretty plaintiff's story. All the defense attorney could hope for now was to confuse her in his cross-examination. But the lady refused to be confused. Her nerves had been shattered by that beast of a defendant, and that was all there was to it. The jury fairly throbbed with empathy as the defense attorney's heart sank. A small jolt at first. Then the entire courtroom began to tremble. My goodness, it was an earthquake. The defense attorney gulped, then continued his cross-examination as perspiration dotted the brows of jury.

0: jury and spectators alike. As the rumbling increased, one man crawled under a table. Even the plaintiff's lawyer was hiding behind a chair. But the defense attorney kept right on cross-examining, and the lady on the witness stand, the pretty young woman whose nerves were supposed to have been a shambles, she continued to answer all of the questions calmly, without the slightest frustration or hesitation. At last, the judge banged his gavel. Court recessed, he declared. And 15 seconds later, the courtroom was empty. But you know what? That was the miracle for which the defense attorney had hoped. Because you see, later in his summation for the jury, he applauded the plaintiff's iron nerve. He said, quote, "All of you were nervous enough, but here she sat throughout the earthquake, answering questions composedly and without a tremor. She was cool as a cucumber. So we ought all to have nervous breakdowns if they cause such wonderful calmness and poise." And with that, the defense rested. Well, it took the jury 15 minutes to return a verdict in favor of the defendant. The case of the quaking courtroom would have made a great piece of courtroom fiction, but who would have believed it? So instead, the Ventura lawyer would wait a few years and then invent more plausible courtroom adventures based on his own experiences. You see, the defense attorney, whose inadvertent trial tactics once literally shook the earth, was Earl Stanley Gardner, the eventual creator of Perry Mason. Only now, of course, you know the rest of the story.
1: Now, the rest of the story. Autumn of 1964, San Diego police were called to the scene of a reported disturbance at a house in the city's historic Old Town District. Strange noises, somebody'd said, coming from inside the house. But when the cops arrived, well, the doors were locked and the windows were shuttered, except for some of the slats which appeared awkwardly pried up. No, nobody was living there, the officers were told, so they gained entrance and looked around, and indeed nobody was there, except to hear folks in the neighborhood retell it, the evidence impossibly indicated that someone or ones had been trapped inside that night and were trying to get out. Well, two paranormal investigators heard about what had happened, and they looked into it and learned that the house had a peculiar history. First of all, it had been built on a site where grimly remembered public hangings had taken place. And after the house was built, the first owner's daughter committed suicide there. But were the disturbances associated with that house for most of a century supernatural or just creaking rafters? Well, this intrepid duo of ghost hunters was determined to find out for themselves. So they decided to spend the night there, and they got permission. They arrived at nightfall one evening in November, were let in by a caretaker, and then left alone. They'd brought no special equipment, no cameras or tape recorders, but they'd be satisfied with their senses. After all, these were inherently skeptical, realistic men. One of them, Bill Rankin, had been a major in the Marines, had been to Guadalcanal and all that, so he was certainly not given to flights of fancy. Anyway, the two spent their time methodically entering each room and sitting long enough to gather an impression. Somehow the hours flew, and before they knew it was 2:30 in the morning. By now, Bill and his colleague are sitting in the living room, saying nothing, just sitting there. The windows are shuttered, so there's no street light coming in. It's nearly completely dark. When Bill sees something, looking in through an open doorway to what would have been the dining room, he sees something iridescent, white, filmy, gently swirling. Could it have been a human form? Still saying nothing, Bill climbs down off the couch and crawls toward the spectral whatever it is, and he's getting closer. But just then a flashlight beam shatters the night. It's Bill's comrade shining his flashlight in the direction of the apparition, which has vanished now, the light falling only on a portrait on the wall of the long-deceased first lady of the house, Anna Whaley. And Bill says, "Did you see that?" And his friend answers, "Yes, I did." Today that house, called Whaley House, is renowned as the most haunted house in America. Over 100,000 each year visit the museum it's become. And its worldwide fame came from the experience of a daring pair of highly credible, no-nonsense ghost hunters who caught with their own eyes a glimpse of eternity. A rugged ex-Marine major named Bill Rankin and his best friend, a then-local television newsman named Regis Philbin. Since then, the whole nation has fallen in love with his bluster and humor and charm. Only now, you know the rest of the story.
2: Now, the rest of the story. It was the autumn of 1862. In the hills near Munfordville, Kentucky, the 17th Indiana Volunteers were outnumbered, surrounded. Their commander, Colonel John Wilder, had staged a brilliant resistance thus far. But Confederate reinforcements had been summoned, no way to tell how many, but plenty. By sunset on the 16th of September, Colonel Wilder was feeling the full weight of his rank. As so many participants in that unfortunate war between the states, Wilder was no military man. He was an Indiana industrialist, compelled to perform his patriotic duty. And likewise, the men serving under him were more than soldiers. They were his neighbors and his friends. An impetuous surrender, and they would be disgraced. An injudicious conflict, and they would be dead. If only Colonel Wilder could consult a superior officer, but one whose judgment he implicitly and unequivocally trusted. As it turned out, such a man was camped not far away. He was General Simon Buckner, whose division had been deployed south of the Green River. Colonel Wilder knew what he must do. Even if it meant getting shot at, he must somehow slip through enemy lines, seek out this General Buckner, whom he very much admired. The journey began under cover of darkness to the camp of General Buckner. The general was at once pleased and astonished to greet his visitor. How had Wilder gotten around all those nervous gray coats, and why? Colonel Wilder explained his situation. The rebels had him surrounded. He felt frustrated, unsure of his ability to make the right decision. So he had sought the advice of this respected superior officer, even though procuring that advice had meant risking his life. Well, General Buckner was flattered, but reticent. "I can't make your battle decisions for you," he said. But Wilder pleaded that he required the counsel of a seasoned field commander. "My position is strong," Wilder said. "I can put up a good fight. I want to do my duty, but I don't want to sacrifice more than 4,000 men needlessly." Well, General Buckner was impressed by the colonel's conscientiousness, and for the next hours, nobody remembers exactly how many, but the two soldiers talked. They discussed responsibility and patriotism and valor and realism. They pondered the comparative strengths and weaknesses of both armies in the vicinity. After the reluctant colonel had harvested every grain of information and wisdom that he could from the venerable general, the two men parted company with a hearty hand to clasp, and Colonel Wilder returned to his command and ordered the immediate surrender of his own 17th Indiana Volunteers. Surrender. The correct decision had been made. Facing 100 cannon and well over 20,000 Confederate soldiers, Wilder and his troops hadn't a chance. So much suffering was avoided. So many lives were spared. Because in a rare act of civility in that uncivil war, one uncertain Union colonel plunged into enemy territory to seek a little friendly advice from the Honorable General Simon Buckner, Confederate General Buckner, commander of the enemy forces, who otherwise would have attacked at dawn. Now you know the rest of the story.
0: Now, the rest of the story. Let's you and I meet a 36-year-old attorney in Ventura, California, facing one of his most challenging cases. His client is being sued for $250,000, according to the plaintiff, an attractive, diminutive young woman. The defendant had slandered her, had humiliated her so thoroughly that her fiancé broke off their engagement and she became a nervous wreck. Now, it was not so much the broken engagement as it was her frazzled nerves that bothered her, that led to a nervous condition, in fact, which now interfered with her everyday life, and that's why she was suing. And it ought to be mentioned that back in February of 1926, when all of this happened, it was a whole lot easier to sue for slander and to win than it is today, especially if the plaintiff is a pretty young woman. Those facts considered, the defense attorney cautioned his client that this was not going to be easy, might take a miracle to defend his case successfully. I want you to remember that the lawyer said that, might take a miracle. All right, flash forward. On the 18th, the trial was drawing to a conclusion. Clearly, the jury bought the pretty plaintiff's story. All the defense attorney could hope for now was to confuse her in his cross-examination. But the lady refused to be confused. Her nerves had been shattered by that beast of a defendant, and that was all there was to it. The jury fairly throbbed with empathy as the defense attorney's heart sank. A small jolt at first. Then the entire courtroom began to tremble. My goodness, it was an earthquake. The defense attorney gulped, then continued his cross-examination as perspiration dotted the brows of jury and spectators alike. As the rumbling increased, one man crawled under a table. Even the plaintiff's lawyer was hiding behind a chair. But the defense attorney kept right on cross-examining, and the lady on the witness stand, the pretty young woman whose nerves were supposed to have been a shambles, she continued to answer all of the questions calmly, without the slightest frustration or hesitation. At last, the judge banged his gavel. Court recessed, he declared. And 15 seconds later, the courtroom was empty. But you know what? That was the miracle for which the defense attorney had hoped. Because, you see, later in his summation for the jury, he applauded the plaintiff's iron nerve. He said, quote, "All of you were nervous enough, but here she sat throughout the earthquake, answering questions composedly and without a tremor. She was cool as a cucumber. So we ought all to have nervous breakdowns if they cause such wonderful calmness and poise." And with that, the defense rested. Well, it took the jury 15 minutes to return a verdict in favor of the defendant. The case of the quaking courtroom would have made a great piece of courtroom fiction, but who would have believed it? So instead, the Ventura lawyer would wait a few years and then invent more plausible courtroom adventures based on his own experiences. You see, the defense attorney, whose inadvertent trial tactics once literally shook the earth, was Earl Stanley Gardner, the eventual creator of Perry Mason. Only now, of course, you know the rest of the story.
2: The rest of the story. Coal. I mean black coal for burning, for heat, for fuel. Did you ever see it in storage? It sits hundreds of tons of it in great bunkers, waiting to be unloaded and taken away and used. But sometimes, well, the afternoon of Wednesday the 10th, workers smelled something alarming. Smoke where it should not have been. Like anxious bloodhounds, they sniffed the increasingly acrid air until they had located the source of the troubling scent. It was bunker number 6. But how could that be? One of the men climbed high atop the mountain of coal being stored there. He felt it with an ungloved hand. He called down to the other co-workers, "It is damp." Just as it ought to have been, for to prevent stockpiled coal from catching fire, personnel were required to wet it down occasionally, but still the coal in bunker number 6 was smoldering, was on the verge of bursting into flame, for because of its enormous volume, the coal near the bottom of the bunker had dried out, and it was now burning, and if that burgeoning conflagration were not at least subdued and contained, it would certainly spell disaster for the community nearby. The workers ran to the foreman. "What do we do?" The man in charge tugged nervously at his collar, irresistibly envisioning the potential devastation and loss of life. "I'll tell you what we don't do," he admonished sternly. "We don't tell the public. We don't let them know, not unless we want mass hysteria on our hands. Beyond this, the firemen must be summoned to do their job, and they were. In charge of them was a man named Jay Dilley, D-I-L-L-E-Y. Fireman Dilley was experienced in such matters, had been fighting coal fires, among others, most of his adult life. Quickly, he assessed the situation. He did not like what he saw. Yes, he concurred, general panic was the last thing they needed at this point. So quietly, diligently, the firefighters went to work. Lower in bunker number 6, the flames were raging now. The only means of controlling them would be to keep the coal on top as wet as possible. A dozen firemen labored in 4-hour shifts around the clock, a day, 2 days, 3 days, 4, and more, making no headway against the blaze and yet keeping it from breaking through, for if it did, the entire ship could catch fire. That's right, I said the entire ship. Yet even his officers and crew, all of whom knew, pondered calling ahead to port for the fireboats to come. The fire itself all at once went out the hard way. The passengers never did find out about the increasing danger below decks, for yet another peril swept 1,500 of them to their deaths before the flames could claim their prize. You've heard that the great vessel seemed in a great hurry to reach her destination. Well, now her haste makes perfect sense. Now her haste makes perfect sense. For ever since her departure from the port of Southampton, the afternoon of April 10, 1912, she was on fire. And she stayed on fire. Until the night of the 14th, when she sideswiped a mountain of ice and made history. I know. You thought you'd learned all that there was to learn about the tragedy called Titanic. But now you know the rest of the story.
0: Now, the rest of the story. Eugene Wesley was a small boy, but he was outbound on the adventure of a lifetime. He could feel the ship rocking beneath him. He could smell the salty air. He could taste the windswept spray. He could see the gulls soaring majestically overhead. And there were sounds more than just the wash of the waves on the hull. Strange, wonderful sounds, perhaps the voices of surfacing sea monsters that had risen to inspect the vessel. But little Jean had not gone to sea, nor had he even left home, for the oceanic expanse which he sailed was his own backyard, and his mighty ship was a mere cardboard box. And yet for hours, Eugene would sit in that box, charting exciting courses in his mind, so consumed by his own imagination that his parents began to worry. Pretending was one thing, they reasoned, but this was something different, maybe even dangerous. And if it were, Eugene's mother, Caroline, had only herself to blame, because Eugene was not yet school age when it was discovered that he was seriously ill with asthma. And to make the long bedridden months pass more easily for the child, his mother read him stories aloud. And when mother could no longer satisfy Eugene's insatiable appetite for stories, she taught him how to read. And so it was at a remarkably early age that Eugene submerged himself in literature, adventure mainly, the cowboy sagas of Zane Grey and Jonathan Swift's tale of a giant among the Lilliputians. Mother Caroline was the first to sense trouble. She told her husband that Eugene was not only preoccupied with his beloved books, but he was becoming obsessed with the stories themselves. And then, to make matters even worse, an outside influence, a man Eugene's parents had never met, a man whom they did not even know existed, a real live person who lived over a neighbor's garage, a man whom Eugene began to visit after his long illness had passed, a man who described himself as an ex-con, but who was now trying to be good. And indeed it seemed that he was, and the fellow did become a friend of Eugene. The only aspect of their friendship of which the boy's parents would certainly not have approved was the storytelling. The man whose name has long since been forgot filled Eugene's head with adventures, even more incredible adventures than those of which he had read. Adventures in science fiction. And yet, despite the depths of his imagination, Eugene always managed to return to the real world And one day he returned to us with a legend that has captivated television viewers for more than a quarter century. You may never have met Eugene Wesley Roddenberry, Gene Roddenberry, but now you'll always envision a boy in a box, engulfed in the fantasy of an ocean voyage that never was, and yet who one day commanded the voyages of the Starship Enterprise to go boldly where no mind had ever gone before, and to create the unforgettable characters and the intriguing stories. Yes, Gene was the author of the modern mythology, which you know as Star Trek. Only now you know the rest of the story.

0: Now, the rest of the story. J.C. was a talker. I mean such an intriguing talker that folks used to say, J.C., you'd make a good lawyer. Well, he became one day, prosecuting attorney. And he was still a young man. Right into his lap fell the litigation of a lifetime, the sort of a dream case upon which entire legal careers sometimes turn. You remember Cornelius Dolabella, the governor suspected of all that graft and corruption back in the 70s? Well, J.C. was the young attorney chosen to prosecute Dolabella. The investigation prior was lengthy, impressive. After months of digging, J.C. had compiled a ponderous and damaging dossier of Governor Dolabella. Witnesses were carefully checked out. As the trial date approached, there seemed little doubt the young prosecutor had the goods on the former governor. But this is the rest of the story. The defendant chose to represent him, a high-powered lawyer named Cotta, one of the most eminent, most respected attorneys of his day. J.C. remained determined, but might his inexperience let this corrupt politician off the hook? Well, the trial began. An avalanche of damning evidence fell before the court. And then J.C. the talker went to work. At the trial's conclusion, the young prosecutor's summation was brilliant. But then the counsel for the defense stood to present his summation, and he just ripped J.C. to pieces, and J.C. lost that case. And Governor Dolabella went free. By the way, the prominent defense attorney whose eloquence had so spectacularly cheated justice was J.C.'s own uncle. Well, J.C. got another choice case the following year, the opportunity to prosecute a military man who'd illegally enriched himself while serving overseas. I wonder whether the young prosecutor's heart was in it. His defeat the year previous had been so deflating, so embarrassing, surely his confidence was shaking. In any event, he lost the second case also. All of his young life, J.C. had been so flattered as a persuasive talker. Obviously, the flattery had been hollow. And now in reality, one gathers that J.C. had done his best, and that his best in two trials had been not quite good enough indeed. But you could not have convinced J.C. of that, and his consequent insecurity in the matter just may have changed his life. For we know that after losing his second big case, J.C. left town, he traveled overseas to study with a world-renowned master of oratory, and we know something else, that thereafter J.C. would be hailed as one of the greatest orators of his generation, which came in handy when at last he chose for himself a life in politics. A life in politics. Did I mention? J.C. prosecuted Governor Dolabella in 77. That was 77 B.C. That's right. The wet-eared prosecuting attorney who got whipped in court by his own uncle lived to enthrall with his argumentative eloquence an empire, for J.C. was the Julius Caesar. And now you know the rest of the story.
1: The song you are about to hear is true. Though some of the events described have not occurred in the life of the author, they have occurred in the lives of thousands of other revenue-oppressed Americans. The author disclaims any responsibility or liability for any loss incurred as a consequence of the use and the application of any of the following information, which is not provided for the purpose of rendering any legal advice or professional service. In other words, this song is totally frivolous and without merit. Nah.

0: explicit reservation of all rights without prejudice per UCC 1-207.
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1: Now, the rest of the story. Black clouds gathered on the horizon.

0: horizon. The captain watched anxiously. The storm was nearing him, and he was nearing it. Soon the cargo ship would be riding high seas. It was mid-afternoon when they clashed, but the sky was a starless night. All hands hurried to their stations. Some of the crew had never seen the Atlantic more fearsome. Others, the older ones, clenched their teeth, recalling near disasters of years gone by. The vessel pitched and tossed like a matchbox on the swells. The ocean yawned and spit, and tons of seawater inundated the deck. But just when it seemed that the worst was coming, the rain and the rolling subsided. Slowly the skies cleared. By dawn the water was calm, as though the storm had been only a frightening dream. The remainder of the voyage was uneventful. The ship arrived in port, her cargo safe, not quite sound, but that is the rest of the story. The vessel had sailed from South America bearing coffee. The recipient of that shipment was one of the largest coffee companies in Europe, the owner, Dr. Ludwig Roselius. Dr. Roselius had inherited the business, and yet he was not content merely to imitate his founders. He was always seeking to improve, to enliven, to diversify. And then arrived that South American coffee shipment in 1903. First word from the dock was that some of the cargo had been spoiled. Dr. Roselius was furious. He went immediately to investigate, and this is what he discovered. Not all of the coffee that he had ordered had fit into the cargo hold below decks. That which had remained untainted. But the rest of the shipment had actually been lashed to the exposed upper deck of the vessel, and when the seas rose and the salty sea water had poured onto the deck, it also poured into the coffee. Well, Dr. Roselius inspected that portion of the shipment. It was indeed unfit for commercial use. Aggravated, the owner turned to his employees. "Have the fresh coffee unloaded as quickly as possible," he ordered. "And for the rest, the bad batch, turn that over to company researchers for experimental purposes. No sense in counting it a total loss." And that is the way Dr. Roselius was, never wasting a thing if he could help it. And in this case, his thrift paid off as he could never have imagined. That is, the bad batch made good. For Dr. Roselius had been experimenting with various ways to remove from coffee most of its caffeine. Thus far, each experimental process had failed until 1903. For it was then that a salt spoiled a shipment of coffee reacted differently in testing. And that difference led to a new approach, which eventually succeeded in removing 97% of the caffeine without harming the coffee's flavor or aroma. Well, Dr. Roselius was delighted, and he named his new decaffeinated coffee after a contraction of two French words meaning without caffeine. As French words, they mean without caffeine. Anglicized, sans caffeine becomes... You're ahead of me now. You already know that the coffee product that came from a mishap at sea was Sanka. Only now you know the rest of the story. Now, the rest of the story. Francis Farcellus Church was a hard-boiled journalist of the old school. It was in his blood. His daddy had founded the New York Chronicle. His brother was a newspaper man. A New York Times correspondent during the Civil War, Francis Church saw reality up close on a daily basis and reported it faithfully as such. Life does not come sugar-coated, Francis learned as a young man. He persistently refused to characterize it thus for his readers. You see what we have here, the makings of a perfect curmudgeon. For as the years passed from wartime to peacetime and the beat shifted from a battleground to a safe, secure desk, the glint in the eye and the fire in the belly gradually diminished to a squint over the spectacles and a third-rate case of chronic dyspepsia. No, his passion for the truth never subsided. It simply took on the guise of cynicism after a while. By the autumn of 1897, Francis Farcellus Church, boy reporter, was 58 years old. A 20-year veteran editorial writer for the New York Sun, whose tolerance for the frivolous had long since dropped to zero. In his editorials, Mr. Church preferred to comment on religious topics, which he often treated with considerable skepticism. The more controversial the subject, the more Mr. Church seemed to relish it. And so it was perhaps with that in mind that his managing editor, Edward P. Mitchell, presented him with that particular letter on that particular September afternoon. Mr. Church's response to his superior was something like, "You've got to be joking." But Mr. Mitchell was quite serious. "Please answer this for tomorrow's edition," he said. And Mr. Church, bristling, returned reluctantly to his desk, and he began writing. What happened to him between the moment he started that editorial and the moment he finished is anybody's guess. Something must have. For you see, Francis Farcellus Church wrote something utterly uncharacteristic in that day. In a sense, if only for 400 words or so, he became somebody that he was not. And yet those words comprise his only legacy as a journalist, and they remain the only reason that anybody is at all curious about him nearly 100 years later. His editorial, September 21, 1897, was unsigned. In fact, it was not until after he died in 1906 that he became publicly known as the author. But now you will never forget. The no-nonsense newspaper man named Francis Farcellus Church, because of a solitary glaring inconsistency in his otherwise grimly logical career. Mr. Church never had children of his own, and yet in spite of his sardonic self, he was to make glad the hearts of childhood for countless millions of all ages, especially in this season of the year. For once upon a time, a little girl on the brink of disillusionment wrote to the New York Sun, seeking an honest answer to a sincere question, and Francis Church wrote an editorial reply, which has echoed down through all of the generations since, saying in essence, "Yes, Virginia, there is a Santa Claus, and now you know the rest of the story." Now, the rest of the story. Ask any Thornbird. Australia is a big, big country, a United States-sized continent. Much of it remains unexplored. But this was the year 1910, and in remote yet populated regions, medical care was often the exclusive province of dedicated nurses. One such was Elizabeth. House calls were a standard part of her job, sometimes to cottages deep in the bush. The man who rode up to her doorstep that day lived in one of those cottages. He was the anxious father of a sick little girl. Elizabeth asked what was wrong. The man said he didn't know. What Elizabeth expected to find was a cold or perhaps an upset stomach. What she found, she could hardly believe. The child was lying on a cot, the body twisted and helpless. One leg was drawn up inward with the heel of the foot turned outward. One arm was awkwardly positioned with the elbow tucked into the chest. Any attempt to straighten the distorted limbs produced excruciating pain. Nurse Elizabeth had never seen anything like it. Clearly, her only option was to seek medical advice. Mounting her horse, she galloped off to the nearest telegraph station several miles away. Her wire described the symptoms of the strange disorder, requested a diagnosis, and prescribed treatment. After hours of suspense came the consulting physician's reply, "Infantile paralysis. No known treatment. Do the best you can." End quote. But dealing with an unknown, where might Elizabeth begin to do her best? Desperately, she resorted to folk remedies. She fried some salt in a pan and emptied that into a bag, which was then placed on one of the little girl's crippled legs. Nothing. Nothing. Elizabeth then replaced the salt bag with a linseed poultice, and yet, if anything, the pressure of the poultice only worsened the hurt. It was an absolute shot in the dark, then, when the nurse, responding only to a gut feeling, tore a woolen blanket into strips and dipped the strips in boiling water and wrung them out and wrapped them gently around the child's twisted limbs. And for the first time in such a long time, the pain ceased. This was the birth of the Kenny method. so named for its innovator, Sister Elizabeth Kenny. In the years prior to the polio vaccine, it was the only effective treatment for the disease. 87% of those on whom it was tried were cured. But this is the rest of the story. Elizabeth Kenny pitched her procedure to the medical establishment, attested to its effectiveness, and yet was ignored. Elizabeth, you see, was only a nurse, perhaps even inadequately trained as a nurse, and thus was her method maligned and its endorsement postponed by physicians. Meanwhile, medically accepted, officially approved treatments cured only 13% of the recipient cases, because the doctors were so reluctant to heed the advice of a nurse. Innumerable children suffered needlessly from polio for 31 years. And now you know the rest of the story.
1: Hello, Americans. I'm Paul Harvey, Jr. Felix was dead. Felix, one of the finest firefighters in Chicago's history, was gone. His reckless daring in the line of duty considered a premature demise should have been no surprise. And yet Chicagoans mourned his passing as never before for one of his kind. There is a monument to his bravery at 95th Street and Keene Avenue. Today, 60 years later, his grave is still visited by faithful admirers. And did I mention, firefighter Felix was no fireman, was no man anyway. Felix was a mongrel dog. His service in Chicago's fire department coincided with a roaring 20s era of legends. And yet while the Lindberghs and the like captured the imagination of this nation, there was no hero more heroic to Chicagoans than Felix. For this is the rest of the story. This is the tale of a dog. Had you lived in Chicago most of 100 years ago, you'd have known this extraordinary creature as Superdog. His name was Felix. Chicago's several fire departments have had many mascots, but none so legendary as he. The stories of Rin Tin Tin and Lassie are as nothing compared to the real-life folklore relating to this beloved mascot of Engine Company 25. Felix has been dead for 60 years, and they still recall around the firehouse the times Felix actually went charging up fire ladders and into burning buildings and dragging out in his teeth tiny babies and unconscious firemen. In a smoke-filled tenement, Felix would run through the halls, barking people awake, leading them to safety. The children of the firemen early in this century loved to hear and rehear the daring exploits of Felix, the wonder dog. A lot of the word-of-mouth legend has been embellished, to be sure, but there's enough to allow for that and still remember Felix, including the entirely true story of how he came to be. One day, an injured stray mutt puppy limped into the Molus Coal Company office. Mr. Molus could not keep the dog, so he took it to the nearest firehouse, Canal Port and 22nd Street. That would be Engine Company 25. Everybody loved the little mutt, and as he matured, he learned the fire alert codes, would be first to leap to his feet and onto the truck when there was a call to action. The accounts of his bravery, intelligence, and acrobatic skills on the ladder grew and grew and eventually outgrew Engine Company 25 until they intrigued all of fire-conscious Chicago. And when Felix died in 1925, the city watered his grave with its tears. There's a monument to Felix in suburban Palos Hills, erected by a librarian he never saw in a city where he never lived. And researchers reflect to this day on the premature demise of the superdog of 60 years ago. For all his daring, for all his heroics, Felix was not consumed by the danger of his voluntary rescues. He was loved to death, killed with kindness, because affectionate neighbors brought to the firehouse day after day an overdose of Felix's favorite liver sausage. And now you know the rest of the story.
2: Sir Charles Bunbury was horse crazy. I mean, he loved horses. Loved racing horses. He was married to one of the most beautiful women in England, but she ran off with another man, protesting that Sir Charles cared more for his horses than for her. And it must have been true, for Sir Charles never remarried. He devoted the rest of his life wholeheartedly to horse racing. And if there was anyone in the world who loved horses more passionately than Sir Charles, it was his friend Edward. Edward would drop anything, go anywhere, for the privilege of seeing a handsome new horse or watching horses compete on a racetrack. What you're about to hear happened in the year 1799 on a splendid sprawling estate called The Oaks. Fashionable and full of fun, horse lover Edward rented The Oaks country house each year for his famous Epsom Week parties. Now, actually, parties could be considered euphemistic in this context, for Edward kept his servants and his chefs on duty around the clock to accommodate the slightest whim of his week-long guests. There was dancing and gaming and cockfighting in the drawing room, mind you, but mostly there was horse racing. Each and every afternoon all through the week, there would be heat racing, 4 to 6 miles a race, primarily using older horses. And, of course, as Edward presided over the festivities, not far from his side was his friend and fellow horse lover, Sir Charles. But then one evening, while celebrating the triumph of one of Edward's horses, the two men started talking, and they came up with the idea of a mile-long race for three-year-old colts and fillies, an ideal race to be run the following year at Epsom Downs. There had been a recent trend toward shorter races called dashes, and such a race as Edward and Sir Charles conceived had a very good sound to it. The problem was that neither could remember whose idea it was first. Neither man could recall which of them had truly sparked this innovative idea. Somebody deserved the credit, but who of the two? Well, certainly from the perspective of 200 years hence, the relevance of that consideration seems insignificant. Yet to Edward and his friend, Sir Charles Bunbury, it did matter. It mattered greatly who had godfathered this fledgling one-mile race. In the first place, the event would be named for one of them. But how to decide which? Well, Charlie and Eddie did the only thing they could do under the circumstances. They flipped a coin. They couldn't decide whose idea it was in the first place. They couldn't decide after whom the race should be named, so they flipped a coin. And I can't tell you whether it landed heads or tails. All we know for sure is that Edward won the toss. And thus a one-mile horse race, eventually extended to a mile and a half, was to bear his name. And to this day it does indeed bear his name. As indeed does its American counterpart. It was nothing ponderous. It was simply the flip of a coin that made the difference. For had Sir Charles won the toss, we would call it the Kentucky Bunbury. But the man who won was Edward the 12th Earl of Derby, which most of us U.S. pronounce Derby. So now you know the origin of the Kentucky Derby and the rest of the story.
0: Now, the rest of the story. It was 40 below zero. Prospector Jake was all alone in the British Columbian wilderness, as close to helpless as he had ever been in his life. Even to this day, so much of the frozen north has remained untamed. A dozen years into the current century, northern British Columbia, the Yukon, Alaska, posed a challenge to the most courageous adventurer. Well, Jake had plenty of courage. Born in Ottumwa, Iowa, he grew up in the American Southwest, and he was put in charge of building a railroad branch line in New Mexico at the age of 16. At the outbreak of the Spanish-American War, Jake was eager to enlist. He was yet a teenager, but he'd spend the next 12 years in the armed services. From 1903 to 1905, he was stationed with his regiment in the Philippines. Then and there, that second lieutenant, Jake, came down with a bad case of amoebic dysentery. And I mean a bad case. Not even a year in the hospital could cure him, and Army doctors recommended a transfer to the 22nd Infantry Headquarters at Fort Gibbon, Alaska. They hoped that the cold climate would have a salutary effect on his disorder. Well, it did. Jake retired from the Army a healthy first lieutenant in 1910. By then he was quite familiar with the vast northwest of our continent, so familiar he decided to stay as a prospector. And for months he engaged in mining explorations in Alaska and British Columbia. One day while exploring, he sprained his ankle. So here's Jake, all alone and lame, rations running out, the temperature 40 below. All of his life, Jake had been adventurous, willing to rough it. Since the age of 16, he'd met every challenge. He'd fought and conquered a debilitating disease. He'd helped lay 1,000 miles of military telegraph in the foreboding Alaskan interior, and yet never had he encountered as desperate a situation as the one he was in now. He could always gather enough branches for firewood, but in no shape to hunt. What would he do for food? Well, sir, after a day or two sticking it out at his campsite, Jake looked over in a nearby clearing to see that a moose had wandered within rifle range. Jake killed the moose, and for the weeks of his frigid convalescence, he lived on the meat. A lot of time on his hands. There was time enough for the little things to get on Jake's nerves. Jake was a clean-shaven prospector, and he wanted to stay that way. Of course, he had to heat water to soften his beard for the blade, and yet no sooner was his shaving water off the fire than it had frozen solid. Well, Jake did a lot of dry shaving with his trusty Gillette, and that's how it started. That's how prospector Jake stranded in the frozen wilderness with a sprained ankle and a pain in the neck was inspired to invent the electric razor. For the 16-year-old who was entrusted with an entire railroad, the lieutenant who was sent to Alaska for his dysentery, the prospector who eventually made shaving easier for us all, his name was Jacob Schick. S-C-H-I-C-K of the Schick Razors? That's the Jacob Schick. And now you know the rest of the story.
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6: A Pulitzer Prize finalist as our guest. There must be something in the water. Corrupt cops. And do you dare say, I got a tick? Happy to have you along, my fellow Americans. I'm Sam Bushman. Hard-hitting news that networks refuse to use. It all starts now. Kurt Crosby's with me, well known as the Honey Man, localhoneyman.com. Welcome back to the show, sir.
7: Buenos dias. Greetings and salutations. Howdy, howdy, howdy. Thank you, Sam.
6: You're very welcome. Darlene McCormick Sanchez, senior reporter for the Epoch Times. She was truly a Pulitzer Prize finalist as well. She's an incredible senior investigative reporter. She covers border security, immigration, election integrity, Texas politics, and now she's been adding features to a lot of her reporting over at Epoch Times. Darlene, welcome back.
8: Hi, thanks for having me.
6: All right, the cops have gone crazy. Headline, Texas Police Department shuts down after arresting woman who questioned water quality. How dare you, Darlene? Question water? No. Jennifer Combs is her name. She questioned the water. She wrote about it on Facebook. That's how it all started, right?
8: Yes, absolutely. It's an incredible story, as you were kind of prefacing there.
6: Tell me the details of this then. She just innocently felt like, hey, the water's gone downhill. Got to say something about it. So she speaks out, right? I mean, that's how it really started.
8: Yes. Well, she lives in the community, of course, and she had a website. She still has it, but it's not as active as it was because of, basically the complications from the entire situation that happened with her being arrested. but it was called Southern Bell Watch. She was a community journalist, a watchdog, basically. People were online complaining about the water, but this has been going on for a long time in this little town. But one elderly lady was saying that she'd run out of money. She could no longer afford to buy any more of the bottled water and was asking for help. And that's how the whole thing got started. The water was particularly egregious at that point, according to the residents. Jennifer Combs asked for information on her website, anyone to report to her what was going on with their water. And she would report it like to the Water Commission, basically here in Texas, and the EPA, that sort of thing. And then before you know it, the police were knocking on her door and she was cuffed.
6: Wow. Some people say somebody's knocking at my door. Somebody's ringing the bell. Do me a favor. I would say turn them away. Don't let them in. Anyway, strange stuff. She basically then was just reporting. What did they say when they came to her door?
8: Well, the people that came to her door, she lives in the adjoining county, actually. These counties are very, where she lived is like on the county line, basically. And so the police department in Trinidad got the other police department in her county to, basically serve the warrant. And, she said, what's going on? She said, she knows everybody in that town. They know her. And she thought they needed some help or something. So, she opened the door and said, hey, what can I do for you? And they said, well, we have a warrant for you, a felony. And she's like, what? What for? And they said, well, it's something about you causing some sort of, concerns over the water, that you were causing some sort of public outcry, and therefore, you were charged. So
6: she was jailed for 23 hours, ladies and gentlemen, on this felony charge. And I guess they didn't really explain themselves much, or there isn't much details. I mean, she can say whatever she wants about the water, right? I mean, this is America, isn't it?
8: Yeah, that's what she thought too. Absolutely. And, she was dumbfounded by it. It was just, she described the experience to me. It was horrible. She said, she has grown children, but, they have tracking devices on their phones, like a lot of people do, for family members and friends. And, they were calling her. They couldn't get through to her, and they tracked her, and they saw that she was at the jail. And so they started calling her husband and saying, hey, what's going on? Where's mom? We're showing that she's in jail or something. And he's like, yeah, she is. They picked her up on this, and they're like, what? Mom's a goody two shoes. How did this even happen? And he's like, I don't know. So the whole thing, was, It garnered national attention, of course, because it was incredibly disturbing for a lot of people to find that, someone who spoke out on a community page, basically, it's public, asking about water conditions, getting information, could be arrested in
6: no
8: Texas
6: violence,
8: and in the United
6: no
8: States.
6: No violence, no hostility, no threats, nothing like that, right?
8: Absolutely nothing. It's, I used excerpts from what she posted on her page and put it in the article. It was basically asking for information and, citing what other people had told her. There was one, I believe one person said that she'd went to the hospital over the water. I wasn't able to determine if that was so or not, but I mean, this is what people were telling her. And, those people have a right to their opinions as well. And, it just kind of escalated after that. The police chief came out on the, official Trinidad Police Department Facebook page and doubled down on it, saying, he had every right to. It was a cut and dried case, is what he said. And, they had every right to arrest her. Yeah, absolutely.
6: Kurt?
7: Well, Sam, like they say, they had every right to arrest her. Of course, it all depends on the sheriff, Sam, and with our work
6: well,
7: with.
6: Here's the interesting thing, Kurt, not to interrupt, but because the police department did all this, they eventually got shut down.
7: Yeah.
6: And they had to turn this over to the Henderson County Sheriff's Department to take over the policing. It was so bad, Kurt.
7: I read that on the story, and I agree, so many times all it takes is a good sheriff and, good government is amazing. Bad government. Whoa. Look out.
6: Good point. I will say this as well, Darlene, about this story. What I don't understand is, did they, one county got a hold of another county, and then the police department arrested her, but did a judge sign the warrant too? I mean, this goes beyond the police department, right?
8: Yes. A judge did sign the warrant, and the judge later came out and said that he wasn't given all the information on this case, and that's why he signed it. And in fact, he made it to where the Trinidad Police Department was no longer able to request warrants, remotely, that they had to actually appear before him from that point onward to get a warrant signed by him. That's how egregious it was. They basically brought up these charges and allegations against her. Most people are familiar with the rule where you can't, you know, cry fire in a crowded theater exactly, it can cause a panic. You know, people can get hurt, that sort of thing. That's what this charge was brought under, that type of statute. So that was hardly the case, in this situation. And yet, you know, they doubled down on it and said this was perfectly legit, and they went forward with it. She ended up being, no billed before a grand jury. So, you know, the charges were dropped against her.
6: A grand jury declined to indict her. The charge was dropped. Then she sued the city and police officials alleging false arrest and retaliation for exercising her free speech. Now, it seems to me that it's good that the judge did that, but it also seems to me, though, that, you know, when he says he didn't have all the information, if you feel like you don't have all the information, then why would you indict, or, you know, why would you sign the warrant? Why wouldn't you just say, hold on, I need more information? I'm not sure I understand the judge trying to get out of harm's way. Is it just CYA?
8: Well, I think what the point he was trying to make is the information they gave him didn't measure up. It was incomplete based on the reality of what happened. So basically, it sounded like, you know, he didn't come out and say that, but it sounded like he was given, it's like omission, right? So if you omit certain facts, your story sounds better, right? So that's basically what he was trying to say, in my opinion.
6: Understood. Do we know who done it then? Is this really local cops just being crazy? Is this somebody from the water district said, hey, man, they can't criticize the water. Do something about this. Does this go beyond the counties and maybe to the state and or to the feds? And the reason I ask that question is because, you know, mom went down to school board and thought she was talking to her local, you know, people there. Turns out that no, the FBI was kind of routing them, with that thing. And we found out it wasn't just your local school board at all. Do you know where the buck stops with this thing?
8: You know, the best I can tell, it is indeed a local issue. And the reason I say that is the Texas Rangers confirmed to me that they are investigating this incident, in the town, the way things were operated. So I can't imagine, it's possible, I guess, there could be something there that's yet to be uncovered. But it seems pretty straightforward. I haven't seen any federal involvement mentioned whatsoever. I've been in contact with her attorney, several times and spoken with him. To the best of my knowledge, no, this isn't a federal thing. This is a local thing. Like these little towns, these people have lived there all their lives. It's just everybody knows everybody. And if you're the mayor or the council member and you've been in that position a long time, you wield a lot of power in these little towns. And unfortunately, I think that sometimes that goes to people's heads.
6: And I think they're just saying, hey, how dare you bring this up or whatever locally? You should know better. We know people, and not really realizing that, hey, in my opinion, citizens as watchdogs could, if there was a problem with the water, beyond maybe it smells bad or doesn't taste good or whatever, some serious problems, then it would be a blessing that people brought this up and it could be researched and fixed. We know there's water problems in other states where they've actually had to do that. And so, I don't think bringing it up is the problem. I think the response is the issue. But this local police department, I guess, had 20 plus other issues, and that's why it was shut down too. And that's another reason we believe it was local, is because there was a lot of other problems locally there. 20 plus issues. That's why they didn't just get a slap on the hand. They literally shut down the police department and turned it over to the sheriff, right?
8: Right. Again, what you know, Jennifer's attorney told me was that, you know, that these some of these issues had gone back, you know, for years. For example, in the same story, what made it just even more incredible was that, like, there was a local guy that liked to get out and protest there in Trinidad. He was, you know, he's another watchdog type. He went down to the city hall to complain about the police arresting Jennifer Combs, and he himself was arrested. So,
6: you better be careful not to get too close there, Darlene.
8: I went to visit myself. Luckily I didn't get thrown in jail. But you know, after that, then people in the city, that worked for the city that, you know, the allegation was they refused to file a complaint against this guy who was out there. He used a profanity in one of his signs he was holding up, you know, but, you know, they said, well, we didn't care. We weren't offended, but supposedly they were pressured into or attempted to be pressured into signing a complaint saying they were offended and they refused. So they got fired.
6: Wow. So basically the report should be going in, should be in her car. You know how you do those kind of intros to what you're going to go do. Sometimes they do that for kind of effect and stuff like that for reality TV. Be like Darlene McCormick Sanchez has attorney on speed dial, decides to roll into a, you know, this county and report on the safety of Trinidad water. This is getting very serious, ladies and gentlemen. I mean, it's on one hand laughable, Darlene.
8: Yeah, it is. And on the other hand, though, it's really sad, isn't it? You think about it. I mean, this woman's just trying to do a good deed, really. You know, she's trying to help some people out. She thinks there's a problem there. She'd heard about these problems forever. You know, lived in the area. She didn't live there in Trinidad, but she was in the neighboring county and she'd go over there. She knew a lot of people there, you know, and she just was trying to help out. And she thought, you know, something needed to be done. You know, her comment to me when I said, you know, what do you want to happen out of all this? And she looked at me and she said, I want them to fix the damn water.
6: Wow. Imagine that, Kurt.
7: Well, that's you're supposed to just pay for the water. You don't complain about the water. You know, one of the things that this story highlights for me is the beauty of America. Now, I'm not saying America is perfect, but
6: no, you're right.
7: This lady literally has the opportunity here in America still to move. And so does every one of those residents. Or she can run for the city offices, and she can make that change. Now, I know she's got an uphill battle with, sounds like, the local officials, but I was reading a story from the Epoch Times earlier where they're talking about forced organ harvesting in China. So at least that's not going on in her.
6: We just have bad water and you didn't lose your kidneys, you know.
7: Yeah, that's right. You know what
6: and
7: I mean?
6: You're right, Kurt, about this, though, too. One good thing is, I mean, it's sad that she got arrested and she had to suffer 23 hours in jail. That's wrong and evil. But thank heavens to the Epoch Times reporting on this. And it turns out that basically now what happened was, they shut down the police department over this. They got to the bottom of 20 plus other corruption cases as a result of this. And so it is, as Kurt says, kind of a shout out to mercy and justice that the system does work, Darlene.
8: Yes, absolutely. And the fact that, you know, she can sue and you know, try to, become whole again through a lawsuit. You know, think about, you know, foreign countries where you have none of those opportunities whatsoever. And, you know, a couple of these suits, my understanding is that have already been settled. Hers is, in the stage where I guess they'll figure out whether it moves forward or not. You know, the city wants it dropped, of course. It'll likely go forward unless it's settled as well. But, you know, she's, I talked to Jennifer again recently and, you know, she's still a firebrand, still out there fighting. She says, you know, the good thing about all of this for her is that she wants citizens in little towns everywhere in America to understand they have the right of free speech, just like anybody else, and for them not to be afraid and that you know, hopefully that they will, you know, gain courage from her example and speak out themselves if something's going wrong in their town.
6: Amen. Go, go, Jennifer Combs, ladies and gentlemen. Great hero from Texas. And thanks for Darlene McCormick Sanchez, the Epoch Times senior reporter, reporting on it. Keep an eye on your town, would you please? In the meantime, though, you're doing some special features, and you brought up one of them before the show that I really want to dig into in the last couple of minutes that we have, Darlene. That's these ticks. You know, somebody gets a tick, and then somehow they get this disease, and they can't eat meat, and it's just weird. Break that down for us.
8: Yeah, you know, the story overall, a lot of the story did focus on this, you know, red meat allergy that's developed from a tick bite. And it's called alpha-gal syndrome. I went up into Kentucky.
6: And even when guys get it, it's still called alpha-gal, just so everybody knows.
8: Yes, it is. So I went up into Kentucky and I found a lady and started talking with her. She, you know, discovered it that, well, they actually confirmed the diagnosis. It was something, you know, nobody really knew about until I'd say about a decade ago. So she was confirmed about 2014, but she'd been sick before then. And she said she remembers getting sicker and sicker. And then to the point where, you know, her hands would, when she'd eat and she couldn't figure it out because it would be several hours later, right? It wasn't like immediate. Like if you have a shellfish allergy or peanut allergy that people have, you know, it's immediate, right? This is something different. And it was slow, like a slow burn. And she finally, you know, just she went to the doctor and she's like, this has to have something to do with ticks. Because one day she went home after being out, you know, riding four wheelers, you know, up there in the mountains and hills of Kentucky and coming there and visiting with her aunt sitting on the porch, you know, and all of a sudden she gets home and she sees these tiny little dots all over her. And I mean, like pinpoints, right? You know, like a tiny, you wouldn't even see them hardly moving. And turns out they were ticks all over her. So this particular, you know, tick, there's the ones that call this are called the Lone Star tick. And it's not because they're from Texas. It's just because the females have a star on their back. That's how they're identified. So they're from, you know, they basically populate the southern regions mainly, but they're moving north. And they're carrying this allergy for a lot of people. Not everybody gets it. But anyway, in this little town, you know, I talked to three people that had it. And I talked to other people in the town just stopping by and talking to folks. And they all said they all knew somebody with it or heard somebody who had it. So it's widespread up there, you know, far more prevalent than I would ever have thought in this small town.
6: Kurt, this is wild.
7: You bet, Sam. I mean, if you didn't have enough to worry about with the Federal Reserve, the IRS, et cetera, now you got to worry about the tick situation, huh?
6: You're right about that. The headline that Darlene has for this, ticking time bomb.
7: Yeah.
6: How ticks are fast becoming a major public health threat. Ladies and gentlemen, you can read that at the Epoch Times. What is going to be done about this? It seems to me strange, though. Right when Bill Gates and other people are starting to do these weird, you know, genetically modified, man-made kind of weird mosquito things, and they release all those, then all of a sudden we find out about this weird tick thing. Now, I don't know that that's related. It's unfair to say that it is, but I find it strange. Did you find anything related to this that's weird or anything we're doing as humans, or did this just come out of the blue? Any details on that, Darlene?
8: Well, when I talked to, you know, entomologists and public health officials for this article, you know, the entomologist actually, you know, had some pretty good insight. You know, what she was talking about is, you know, it was mosquito-borne illnesses, tick-borne illnesses, fleas even, right? You know, they've carried diseases for, you know, centuries,
6: yeah, forever.
8: Right?
6: Sure.
8: And what happens is, you know, a lot of times these viruses or, you know, the bacteria, they only impact, you know, the carrier. And then something changes, you know, they may bite a particular mammal that has something else, and it kind of changes the way this virus or bacteria behaves and alters it to the point to where then it could be passed on to the humans. So it's a chain, kind of a chain reaction thing. You know, they're not sure because these things do happen and they come up all the time. You know, this was something new. But I asked her, is like, well, is it more, you know, because it's really been exploding, these cases across the United States with this alpha gal. And I said, is it the situation to where we know more now, where we can identify it? Or is it a situation where there is more of it? And she said she thought it was a little of both. Because, wow. You know, the ticks have rebounded, okay, which is, you know, people, you know, beginning of the century, of course, or I should say in the 1900s, you know, there was a lot of forest being cleared, you know, industrialization was on the move across the United States. And then, you know, some of these industrialized areas, you know, basically fell off the maps, you know, it kind of went into disrepair. These little towns died. You know, a lot more wildlife returned, you know, there was a lot more deer. And with the deer came, you know, the black-legged ticks, which caused Lyme disease. And a lot of other ticks were able to thrive in these type of atmospheres.
6: So is their response eventually? I know we have mosquito abatement programs all over the country. Are they going to have tick abatement programs as well, do you think? I mean, is that a real thing, or am I just talking out of turn?
8: Well, you know, there was definitely the call for that. I think, you know, one of the public health officials I talked to said she thinks that the U.S. should take it as seriously as they do mosquitoes. You know, yeah, there's an abatement program for mosquitoes in towns that go around and spray all the time. So why not with ticks in some of these towns that are, you know, especially where, you know, there's a lot of woodlands around. They're not very populated. A lot of outdoor activities that people love. But, you know, the irony is some of these people, you know, you don't get it. I talked to this one guy up there. You know, I met him on a bridge. You know, and he was out, you know, and just taking a walk that morning. And I asked him about it, and he said, hey, you know, I've been bitten like tons of times. Nothing happened to me.
6: Well, and I pray that's true for everybody. Brad Paisley's country song, Check You for Ticks, might not be so romantic anymore, ladies and gentlemen. Just saying. Anyway, all right. Darlene McCormick Sanchez, thank you so much for being with us. We appreciate all you do.
8: Thank you.
6: Incredible Epoch Times reporter, ladies and gentlemen. Look for her columns. You got to follow her. Darlene McCormick Sanchez, theepochtimes.com. I'm Sam Bushman. Kirk Gosby is with me. Hard-hitting talk, localhoneyman.com. Check out his website. And we're everywhere, baby. X, YouTube, Rumble, Truth Social. Spread the word, share the love, and God save our constitutional republic.
9: 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The Democrat Murder of America, Demagoguery in the First Degree, exposes the corruption, manipulation, government failures, and political games pushing Americans further apart while our country slips deeper into crisis. 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
10: Tired of the usual liberal versus conservative treatment that strangles most media debates? 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Then tune in to Alan Nathan, the centrist with teeth, as he advances a more biting aggressiveness to both sides of the political spectrum, not beholden to the left, not beholden to the right, but right down the middle. Alan Nathan's mantra?
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6: Alan Jackson is famously quoted as saying in one of his songs, "I don't know the difference between Iraq and Iran." Welcome to the broadcast, ladies and gentlemen. I'm Sam Bushman, and we've got the Honest Money Report straight ahead. Happy to have you along. Kirk Crosby's still with me, localhoneyman.com. And so he's the honeyman. We've got the money man, our dear friend Heath Perkins with us, freewatercoinco.com with the Honest Money Report, and I'm Sam Bushman, hopefully the funny man. But some people say, you think you're funny, don't you? Maybe you need to go get a day job. So, comedian, no. Anyway, money, funny, honey, it's all on your radio and TV. The Honest Money Report starts now. Where's gold looking, Heath?
12: Yeah, gold has come down a little bit since last week, so we're at $4,168.70.
6: And silver?
12: $61.13, so down
6: all
12: as well.
6: Right. That's interesting because that kind of tracks inflation. They claim inflation's cooled slightly as well, but the economy is a-booming, so I think the Feds are going to be raising interest rates once again before Christmas. Merry Christmas. Nice. Heath, what do you think? Is that right? Is it kind of tied to inflation a little bit?
12: It seems like they've said that it's cooling off, or is it not cooling off?
6: They say that inflation's cooling a little bit. It's still there, but it's not as bad as they expected it.
12: Gotcha. So when inflation goes up, potentially silver and gold go up, but it's kind of been, ever since last October, it really hasn't followed things very systematically anymore. There's a different feel about it, and there's a disconnect from normal behavior in the past. So normally, yes, you're right.
6: And the reason that is because we're in pretty much uncharted waters. You know, when have we been at war? And then inflation's cranking up at the same time we're kind of at war. And then, you've got inflation happening, but then you've got shortages of certain things, and then you've got interest rates being cranked up. You know, the Fed seems to be a little bit of an enemy to Trump. Anything Trump wants to do, everybody else is against, it seems like, sadly, but true. Anyway, you've got a very strange dynamic of uncharted waters, Kurt.
7: Oh, man, you couldn't agree more, Sam. And yet, so many times, those solutions are, they're right there in front of us. I was looking at a 2026 $5 gold coin from the U.S. Treasury, and you think $5, well, that I could do that, and yet you look at it and it's nearly $500. The solutions are right there. This is coinage from the U.S. government, and it shows you look at the Constitution, Article 1, Section 10, no state shall make anything but gold and silver coin a tender in payment of debts. Hey, the solutions are right there. And just like on Heath's website, it says our quarter can still buy a gallon of gas. And frankly, I would say, well, our dime can still, nearly buy a gallon of gas if you just have the right.
6: Yeah, they're talking about a gallon of gas, and you can go in and get some snacks too, Kurt. Come on.
7: Well, yeah, you're gonna be getting more than a snack or two. You can get a couple of gallons that way, But the bottom line is,
6: isn't it?
7: Yeah, those solutions are right in front of us. The External Revenue Service versus the Internal Revenue Service. The guys that are telling us about inflation that they're going to fix it are the main guys that cause it. We just see it all. Once you see the donkey hiding in the tree, you just can't unsee it.
6: Well, and the interesting thing about this, Heath, is they say this, any inflation that's a little bit high is really bad. As long as inflation is under control, it's good. We need about 2% inflation. That's kind of our target. And I'm thinking 2% just means you rob me slow instead of fast. I don't want inflation at all. What is inflation? And the answer is it's a manipulation of supply and demand and the currency that basically transacts all that, right?
12: Yeah, inflation is the slow theft of society through, erosion of your purchasing power. And the struggle with inflation and the reason why it doesn't seem like it's going to go away anytime soon is you got all these uber wealthy individuals who don't want to work, and the only way for them not to work is to have these massive accounts earn interest. And the only way to pay that interest is to cause more inflation, because when that money's pulled out of the market and kept in these huge accounts, it doesn't enter the market again, because they usually spend less than the interest they earned every year. So there has to be more money being added to the market. So this system functions around this group that will never lose their wealth, because there's always going to be more.

0: That's a good point.
1: It'll be forgiven later. So that, you know, we got to be careful of those kinds of things. But the point illustrates that, hey, it's got to, something's got to give somewhere is kind of the reality. Now, this is interesting. Trump said we're getting out of Iraq. And Alan Jackson in a country song said, I don't know the difference between Iraq and Iran. Well, by golly, with all the wars, you're going to learn the difference. We're getting out of Iraq while we're continuing in Iran. But look, I would say this. This is a kudos to President Trump. How many presidents would let the guys come home and we get out of something for a change? Most presidents just keep us in things forever. We're in over 130 nations militarily speaking as it already is. And so when they're bringing the people home, to me, that's a kudos, Kurt.
0: Oh, couldn't agree more, Sam. And, you know, like Ron Paul said so many times, we went in, we walked in, we can just walk back out. You know, in so many of these instances, that's exactly what we need to do. Take care of our own country and our own hemisphere, if you will. And, you know, it's true. There are bad guys around the earth, but, man, we can not literally take care of it when we're 40-plus trillion in the hole. You know, and there's solutions to that, but we're not just like flush with cash to pay for anything like that. Just look at things. We just need to bring it home and follow the Constitution.
1: Well, we give a big kudos to President Trump on that, and we say, hey, do more where that came from, sir. What can we do to help? We'd like to do more where that came from, that's for sure. All right, back to Heath Perkins with us, freewatercoinco.com. Rural voters voice growing economic frustration. A new AP poll, I guess, a survey finds that about half of rural voters believe that the economy is worse than when Trump returned to office. Their views are mattering because, hey, the November contested races are coming up and the Republicans are in a concerning situation. Do you want to respond to this one, Heath? And what do you think on that?
2: Yeah, well, I think we neglect a lot of the rural because we just think that the major areas will kind of move the vote. But at the same time, like, these rural voters, you know, that's what's kept the Republicans in power. And if they're going to start swaying to a different tune, whether that's an independent or some alternative, like, you need to start addressing what's happening, and they've lost half their faith of that base, that the system is getting better. So how do you move forward with less confidence? I mean, I think, like, right now Trump's, last I heard, his polls were right on 28 to 35% approval rating. And that's with his own.
1: And I think there's a lot of reasons for that, Heath. I think, one, you know, there's some things that he's done that I really don't think are the wisest. I support tariffs, for example, but you got to get Congress involved. And that's created a lot of lawsuits. And there's a lot of things that he's done that, you know, they could be done right. But because he's so frustrated with a do-nothing derelict in their duties, Congress, Trump's decided, I'm just going to move forward anyway. It's hard to blame him for that. But at the same time, it's caused nothing but havoc. And the reason I bring that up is because then the news spins it. You hardly get the truth on many of these things that are really the case. Oftentimes I hear something about Trump and I think, oh, that's crazy. I hear the news and think, okay. And then about 6 months later, I hear, oh, Trump was right on this. Trump was right on that. Trump had the facts on this and that. And I go, whoa, that isn't the way I heard it 6 months ago. That's for sure. And so now an Iowa judge dismisses Trump's lawsuit against newspapers and pollsters. And the state judge dismissed the president's case against the Des Moines Register and then the pollsters. Anyway, there's a lot of lawsuits relating to the press, elections, the details. And I find that all these courts just go against Trump. But I think a lot of times there's a core truth element in what Trump's saying. These people are intentionally reporting misinformation. And I don't know that you want to violate the free speech of America over it, but at the same time, what do? You know, you just let them peddle propaganda and have the taxpayers pay for it? I mean, it's crazy.
2: Mm-hmm. Well, when your news source can't be relied upon for factual information, everything's kind of at a loss because there's just too much time that it takes to filter through all the muck to get to the truth. And without having individuals

0: that are out there and paid the press, the news, for that service, and they're doing us a disservice by not being honest with us. It's hard to make heads or tails of things. So.
1: Yeah, and Kurt, where do you go with this? When it's one thing for someone to report something that they believe to be true or document something as their opinion on something, but when you're the, quote, news generators and you get access to the White House or you're, you know, you've got special privilege in this or that, whether it be NPR or whatever else, and then you intentionally report things that you know are blatantly false because you hate Trump or whatever reason, at some point there's a balance here, right?
2: Well, I couldn't agree more, Sam. And you look at, I remember the early days of us working together 30 plus years ago, something in there, and you'd say, he who owns the media makes the rules. Amen. And you'd say, you know, the new media is taking center stage. Well, you know, you see lately the CNN, the MSDNC guys and Politico, at least, as well as a few others, are, well, President Trump's turning up the heat on them. And I think it's rightly done. There's no reason those, in my opinion, traitors to the country should have access to the highest levels of government, you know, should act like they just own the White House. I mean, it's just crazy. And so I welcome what's been done, and you know, I hope to see more of it. Then, and like you say,
1: amen. I went to the Republican convention back when Trump got elected in 16. Yeah. And when I was there, I had a political reporter come on with me, and his mm-hmm. name was James or Jamie or something like that. I don't have it handy. But anyway, he loved the interview. He thought I was great. I said, would you come back? He said, absolutely. That was incredible. You're fair. You're honest. You know, and so he loved it. And then he found out who I was. And then he rioted and told everybody all over the country, oh, man, I'll never go on that program. That was crazy. It was horrible. He baited me and pretended he was something he wasn't. And he this and that. I never did any such thing. The poor guy just got caught in the trap of the evil media that hates everybody else if you don't carry their ball. And that's the problem. Now, New York and California are suing President Trump over canceled offshore wind projects. Trump wants to cancel them. The states are challenging, quote, federal deals that pay companies to give offshore wind leases. And their attorneys general are saying that the administration's approach is tampering development, raising costs, et cetera. Hampering development, raising costs. And I look at that and I just go, wait a minute. Trump just sees that it doesn't make sense, that it's not a viable solution for power. And so he's saying, let's not put federal money into that. And now these people are rioting, going, we've been on the dole forever. How dare you go against socialism and stop us? Heath?
0: Yeah, like, let's be honest. We can look at Europe for all of these zero emission outcomes, and they're bankrupt. Europe is kind of dead in the water right now with energy and the ability to, you know, rely upon these intermittent forms of energy as their solution. All these European nations have also fallen for that zero emissions, that green movement. It's a great thing in theory, but in the end, the numbers are the numbers. It doesn't add up. When you take offline all of these nuclear power plants and replace them with all of these solar panels and wind farms, you can't get what you need out of all of that because, again, it's intermittent and it's a huge tax on the infrastructure. You are overburdening the infrastructure of the system because you have power that's really high at one point because there's a lot of wind, and then all of a sudden it dies down and then it ramps back up. And with solar, it's night and day, and so it's always coming on, going off. You don't get consistent forms of energy that way. And they've also, with their green movement, even taken refineries offline, fuel refineries. And so if
1: coal
0: you look
1: plants
0: at that,
1: offline too, many of them are clean coal plants too.
0: Mm-hmm. Yeah, if we look at these things and see Europe as you know the original guinea pig for all of these green movements, we can understand that, hey, it doesn't make any sense. We need to find additional solutions to this that actually will give us a real number of reality, something that's going to be a solution and not just something that's, you know, a nice gesture.
1: some people who are anti-Trump 100%, their Trump derangement syndrome, and then people that are extremely love Trump no matter what he does, they think I'm kind of schizophrenic, because when Trump does something good, I give him a lot of credit. When he does something bad, I speak up and tell you the tale of truth as I see it. Doesn't mean I'm always right. Trump could be right, and I could be wrong, too, by the way. I'm human as well. But I just call it as I see it, and I try to square things with the Constitution and the rule of law and God's law and morality, and I try to do the best that I can. This, again, is another positive Trump story, though. Headline, and it's negative that it's happening, but it's positive on Trump's side. Here it is. Federal appeals court questions the Trump administration's effort to dismantle three federal agencies. Yeah, federal appeals court heard arguments over administrative actions affecting the, quote, Minority Business Development Agency, Federal Mediation and Reconciliation Service, wow, and U.S. Interagency Council on Homelessness. They want to basically get rid of those. And the judges are questioning, saying, hey, can the executive branch shut congressionally created agencies down? And fire or let go of all of their staffs, et cetera. And it's a big battle. And I would say that, yes, Trump can shut those things down. Because at the end of the day, they control the purse strings. But at the end of the day, he has to carry out the use of the purse strings. So just because you give me $1 billion, if I'm the executive, I can say, I'm not spending that $1 billion. I'm the executive here. You guys said you wanted me to spend it, but I'm telling you that I'm not willing to. And so this is an epic battle, and I think that some are claiming the president's trying to take too much power. In this case, I disagree. What he's trying to do is be responsible with the sacred trust of the funding that he's been given to determine if it's not appropriate or wise, because there's, for example, facts that we didn't know before. As we've had DOGE and discovered some of these things, we're like, wait a minute, hold on. This isn't what Congress thought it was when they appropriated it. I'm stopping it now. And I think he has authority to do that, Kurt.
2: Well, I couldn't agree more, Sam. And I mean, in your lifetime, besides talking about eliminating federal agencies, has anybody ever done it? I can't think of them. But and yet, you know, we know that's going on with the Department of Education. And man, there's so much more that could be done. We know also that he's eliminated a whole bunch of federal jobs. And yet the increase in labor and the statistics is moving up and up with the new manufacturing and the construction jobs in America. But those are highlights that, hey, the lamestream media won't touch. Right, Sam?
1: Well, and that's really the problem that we face, and that's why I kind of say, folks, Trump's trying to shut down agencies. Trump's trying to reduce the size and scope and eventually end the IRS. Trump's trying to end the Education Department. We just need Congress to back it, because then they go, Trump can't do that without Congress. Well, if Congress just passes a law real quick, then he sure can. We need to basically get unified in some of this stuff. But this one's interesting, Heath. I want to get your take. Headline says, scientists sue NIH. That's the National Institutes of Health. Over new federal grant screening system, the scientists file a proposed class action lawsuit challenging the National Institutes of Health, claiming that, hey, the screening violates constitutional protections. So what this is about is, hey, man, they want grants, and the feds are saying, we got to look at these grants, make sure they're legitimate. They're going, no, you just got to give us the cash. Congress approved it, and we get it, and you can't be in the middle and look at that and make sure it's on the up and up. No, sir. And so now we're a sue-happy nation, sir.
0: Yes. No, we're at that point where DOGE revealed a lot of things. Musk did a lot of good work there with discovering a lot of this. And we're at the point where individuals want to keep playing that same game, where they can get funds without a responsibility with it, involved with it. And so there's that struggle that we're seeing, and you still have the old crowd that still wants to play that same game. I think everything should be put on hold right now until we figure out our debt.
1: He's for president.
0: Well, any family who's ever gone through, and let's look at this as reality. Like, the U.S. has a lot of assets. In 2008, they bought Fannie Mae and Freddie Mac. That's 90% of all the mortgages in the U.S. They have all the BLM land. They have all the national parks. They have all the coastlines. Like, these are a lot of assets. If the U.S. defaults, that goes to whoever owns the debt. These aren't assets that you get to keep as a nation if you default. Like, we have to look at this in a realistic
1: and constitutionally, they don't belong to the feds anyway. They've been stolen. If you really read and understand the Constitution, there's limits and lists of what the government can have and why and everything else, so that's a big problem. Final story before the end of the hour that I want to get to. Trump accelerates federal judicial nominations ahead of midterms. Yeah, he's moving quickly to fill federal judicial vacancies, nominating 13 judges in August alone, and his administration has confirmed 54 judges during his second term so far, and he needs to get more done. I couldn't agree with that more, because we've really got to realize the courts are where the battles are happening, Kurt.
2: Well, yeah, Sam, and so many of these judges, they basically just make themselves, well, they make themselves like a king or a president, and most of them never even been elected. You know, I mean, it's incredible.
1: It's a sad tale to tell, and I think that's one thing we need to really, really get a handle on. Mm-hmm. And so I think a lot of the things Trump and company have done haven't been reported properly, so people don't really know, number one. And number two, hey, Congress has really been derelict in their duty. I mean, these clowns are on vacation again right now already. The House is gone, the Senate's leaving, and they're just going to basically hang out. Why do we let them take a month vacation before elections and we pay them, I mean, literally, you know, $200,000 a year each, so that's what? You know, like $17,000 a month or something like that. We pay them $17,000 so they can run for election to use their incumbency to stay in power, Kurt. Something's wrong with that, too.
2: Amen to that. You know, it's a game we got to fix.
1: Heath, on money, what should we keep an eye on the most, and what should we invest in? Where's the sweet deals?
0: Right now, with silver being kind of at its low for the year, silver's a great purchase. Gold as well is down, so both of those are great purchases. But overall, a 90% silver is probably your best bet. You're buying that at melt right now.
1: So junk, dimes, nickels, quarters?
0: Yeah, the dimes, the quarters, and the halves.
1: The halves, okay.
0: Yep, that's your best
1: bet. All right. 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
0: Thank you, Sam.
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2: Thank you, Sam. Good work.
1: And I'm the funny man that's not so funny after all. Sorry about that. I'll go get a day job right now. Thanks so much for being alongside for the ride. 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We're everywhere. 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
4: Happy to have you along, my fellow Americans. Sam Bushman, Dr. Scott Bradley, together to break down the hard-hitting news the networks refuse to use right before your very eyes. There's so much news going on. It's just insane. Welcome to the show, ladies and gentlemen. It is a freedom-loving, fantastic, we're taking America back one heart, one mind, one issue at a time Friday. And, of course, we're going to talk about Dr. Bradley's webinar as well. There's just so much going on, man. Suicide seems to be everywhere. Terrorists are everywhere. I don't know what to think about this whole world we live in. Things are just strange, right? It's strange how our society seems to just manipulate people's views. Boys want to be girls. Girls want to be boys. Everybody wants to die. I just don't really understand how some of these things are happening. Because you really got to ask yourself, how do they manipulate public opinion to such degree? Are we that naive or that deceived or that confused? To me, the reality is when you don't have a tether to God Almighty, no doubt we're overwhelmed with despair and confusion and disillusionment, and the list goes on and on. The answer is God, family, and country. And that's what this broadcast is about. Dr. Bradley, welcome, sir.
5: Thank you very much. I hope everyone is gearing up for a really pleasant weekend to be able to get some sanity into their lives away from the hubbub of normal life. I'm hoping anyway.
4: Where do you think we go from here? People have just lost their minds. I mean, nobody knows the truth anymore. Nobody has anything to hold on to. You know, we used to have God, family, and country as a real moral, solid, stable framework and things in society. Most people were fairly religious. Most people were, tied to things that really helped them stay stable. And now it seems like all that's been taken away. The latest is, hey, kids and younger generation adults are turning away from their parents and just deciding that they're going to, you know, jettison their families. And I mean, everything that we used to hold dear seems to be challenged and destroyed and mocked and manipulated. And I mean, it's insane, sir.
5: Well, I often comment, for whatever that's worth, that we seem to be in a mush for brains society today. And I think there's a lot of contributing factors, and I really do think, I mean, it's obviously, and I mean, it should be obvious to people that as we turn away from the traditional values that we've had and a recognition of the hand of God and everything, and honestly, an ability to think for ourselves. I mean, I am utterly amazed. In fact, one of the topics we had last night at the webinar, I think, is definitely related to this, and it has to do with, yeah, well, until Trump and the crew renamed it SI, they called it AI. I read, literally yesterday morning, a dissertation that was written entirely from AI. There was not a single shred of human interaction that went with it. It was simply a request that AI developed and brought out a written piece. And I happen to know something about this topic. I've done an awful lot of research in it. And I was utterly shocked at how AI went out and clawed out of the universe someplace the fact that somewhere there was information that said this and that and the other, and it took a bent that really and truly was shocking because of the contrary evidence that could have been brought out, the opposing viewpoint. But people it seems, are willing to let something else, now it's not even someone else anymore, something else think for them to the point that they're just, you know, kind of automatons, drones walking through life without even a thought of their own. Religious leaders do this thing. Political leaders do it. Media moguls do it. Medical people do it. And many of them, I fear, have lost the ability to think, and then they foist it on us.
4: And the problem is, in my mind, it literally becomes kind of a god or an idol.
5: It does.
4: They've had a lot of people talk about, you know, hey, you know, most folks are non-denominational. Most people are turning away from religion because they've been so disenfranchised and disenchanted about, you know, it seems like every single leader gets caught in sex or funding or money or some kind of scandal. And so people are disenchanted, sadly, justly so in many, many cases. But at the same time, you look at it and go, now they're turning to AI as kind of their god. They're thinking the answers are there. Now they're saying, you know, automated vehicles can drive better than humans and AI is smarter than humans and can deliver information faster. Bobby Kennedy just came out and said, hey, you know, AI is better than any doctor. And, you know, I mean, they're turning this thing into an idol. Doctor?
5: Well, and that's a big portion of the problem is that AI now, Trump and them want to call it SI, just like changing the name voids the concerns we have. But what they do is they take this and authoritatively and directedly, I mean, they say things that is, how could anybody believe otherwise? I mean, that's kind of the mentality that comes out of this. And it's like, well, I always thought that, but maybe I'm wrong, you know?
4: Well, and I would change the definition. Instead of artificial to super, super makes it more legitimate or more godlike than artificial. But I challenge the word intelligence. You know, intelligence comes from God only. There is no intelligence except for that which comes from God Almighty. And I look at that and say, you know, we're claiming this thing is intelligence. It isn't intelligence. It's artificial, yes. Man-made, yes. All it does is gather what it has in its database. You delete its database and it has nothing. Okay, that's not intelligence. It's man-made. It is basically a big database of information, and we've been figured out a way to search it in ways that are helpful and valuable. But I wouldn't call it intelligence, though. And I think it's the wrong name for it. And I don't think artificial to super is the answer. I think we say artificial, but then we need to change the game. It's not intelligence. It's basically seek and find or artificial delivery, artificial information delivery, AID, if you will. I just don't see it as intelligent, Doctor. And that word scares me because it makes it seem like it's godlike. And the smarter it gets, the more people start to believe that.
5: Well, you're right. And it's not getting smarter. All it's doing is becoming more capable of delivering a product that people find palatable. Now, here's
4: well, just more man-made information is more at your fingertips is all. So that's exactly what I mean by delivery is what we're talking about. Artificial instant delivery. Maybe we should call it that.
5: Well, here's the deal. Lucifer and God are universes apart in terms of so many things. But one of the things is that God has a creative force, a creative power, a creative perspective on things. He brings life. He brings purpose. He brings a joy and a happiness and love. I mean, there's so many things God brings. Lucifer, on the other hand, completely lacks, is devoid in those things. So where God is creative, God is intelligence, and God actually is filled with love and it's through the universe because of him, Lucifer can only give counterfeits. And consequently, we watch, there's never been a creative bone in, well, he doesn't have bones, I guess. There's been never a creative act by Satan and Lucifer. It's all been detractions from the goodness and the mercy and the love and the creativeness and the intelligence that God brings. All of these things, light, knowledge, truth, that emanate from God. And so, like I say, the farther we get from this naturally occurring origin, I believe the farther we get from God, and it kind of really dovetails, in my opinion, very nicely into our secular humanist belief system, a faith-based belief system that we use as a religion, a civil religion, if you will, in the United States. It's called the public education system, and it permeates everything. It's forcibly tax collected. in order to bring this to every single soul, and they do everything in their power. It takes hundreds and hundreds of billions of dollars each year out of the economy to create a drone-like automaton that comes out of the education system, so-called.
4: Yeah, you're right about that. And so I literally just asked ChatGPT. I said, hey, Donald Trump wants to name artificial intelligence to super. I don't think that's the right name. I agree that it's artificial, but I don't believe that it's intelligence. I believe it's just basically artificial instant gathering and delivering of information followed by man-made scripted action. And ChatGPT responded and said, my pick would be automated information processing and action, or AIPA. It describes the two functions you're concerned about. Okay, information processing, finding, organizing, analyzing, and generating information. Automated action, carrying out tasks under human-created instructions and rules. Anyway, we'll get into the details in just a second. We'll take this break, but all I'm telling you is we got to realize this is not a god, folks, and it never will be. All right, it's man-made. And I'm telling you right now, the power goes out and it's instantly not available.
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5: Okay, so a lot of people say, oh, what's the big deal? Artificial intelligence. I mean, it's just a smarter dishwasher, or someone to help write your talk for church, or whatever. It goes way beyond that. It integrates so perfectly into this surveillance society that's being created with flock-type cameras, with sharing of information, with integration and tracking, with making a society that would make the Nazis and the Gestapo and the KGB and all of these tyrannical societies of the past just shudder with envy about how easily people can be manipulated and tracked, and somebody can decide because your social media posts are not acceptable to the crowd or the elites or whomever they are, and suddenly you have restricted travel. You have to pay your money. Oh yeah, this goes with digital currency too. And you can only spend your money for certain things in certain places. And if you are not socially acceptable, by golly, they just might restrict you somehow. Everything gets so completely integrated. And artificial intelligence is helping this happen. It's not just data centers, but yes, it is data centers. It's these networks. I'm telling you that this thing is huge, and we are losing our freedom so fast, and it's not on a gentle slope, 30-degree slope up a hill. This is metastasizing in a monumental, multiple orders of magnitude constantly.
4: All that you say is true. The problem is it's happening so quietly, so stealth. You know, usually to deny you your freedom would take war, would take violence. This is where they're basically using flax and cords to lead you straight to hell, if you will. And you don't even really realize it's happening because they're putting it under the guise of super intelligence, which makes you believe, you know, it's kind of godlike, it's safe, it's secure, it's only got your best interest in mind. The problem with it is that's not really the truth. Now, I don't believe we can stop AI from happening, but I do believe we could really shape how it goes down if we, the people, would get involved, but we're not willing to. China meets with Donald Trump, and I'm sure that was big on the docket of discussion, right?
5: Well, it was, and that's part of what they discussed, too. But just let me say this. Yes, we can stop it. Yes, we, the people, have the authority. Just because they got these benign technocrats together with Donald Trump, and they're going to self-regulate. Of course, the Constitution doesn't give them any authority to do, but we, the people, have the authority to. There's so much more to this, Sam, but I think the people that just roll over.
4: Well, let me tell you why you can't stop it. Donald Trump just put an AI front end to all government. And
5: so
4: pretty soon, if you're going to interact with the government in any way, you're going to have to deal with their AI-driven systems. They'll eventually lay off a lot of people. They'll say the government's getting smaller, and they'll basically use this AI-controlled system. And then if you're going to interact with government or your job, you'll be forced to use it. So, you know, it's stoppable if everybody really got united and organized. We could also shut down the IRS and do a lot of good things if enough people would do it. But I'm just telling you that the people are divided and fractionalized and everything else, and they will virtually force us to use it. It's kind of like trying to live today now without any access to the internet.
5: You know,
4: possible
5: we the people,
4: to live, but it isn't possible to participate in society.
5: But we the people get the kind of government we deserve because we take the attitude we do.
4: Yeah, that's
5: so
4: right.
5: Anyway, yeah, this is a long, long discussion. There are
4: do you
5: grave
4: think you
5: concerns
4: could survive without
5: it.
4: Using the internet, Doctor, in society?
5: I could. Heck yes.
4: Okay, how would you file your taxes?
5: By paper, if I was going to do it.
4: Okay.
5: I mean, come on. This kind of stuff is foisted on us. And
4: you would go into the post office to send in your paper tax returns, and then they'd use the AI and the internet to scan in your information and print your label and do all these things. Then you would.
5: So are you saying it's hopeless? Hopeless? So, we're toast? We're done?
4: I don't think it's hopeless. I just don't think we can stop AI or stop technology from progressing. How it unfolds, I think we can have a lot of interaction with.
5: I'm telling you, I really believe that, let's take, for example, the flock type cameras. If our local citizenry got involved with our local city councils and our local county councils, we would not ever have them placed in our communities.
4: I agree.
5: And if we don't have the right kind of people there, get the right kind of people. We've got to decide that we, the people, are still the ones that are masters of our own destiny. And it's something that, honestly, I did a big discussion last week. It was kind of billed as a debate about some things about elections and stuff like that. And people want to turn it over to some guru, some egghead, some expert.
4: Yeah, of course they do.
5: And
4: because
5: the
4: they've been taught that they don't have solutions that matter. They believe that everything that we had in the past is a failure. And the only way forward is to embrace this new world that we've got. And I agree with you 100%. We can have the people wake up and we can take control and we can decide outcomes. I just don't think we can stop technology and progression from happening in those ways. We can decide how it unfolds for sure.
5: And ultimately and finally, you know, I think God has a say sooner or later on this thing. He may let us get enough rope to hang ourselves. But what if we have an EMP? What if it's caused by a nuclear bomb that goes off at altitude? Or what happens if it's a huge spike in static electricity that God causes? What happens if it's earthquakes?
4: Sure. What happens if we lose our power, if you will?
5: That's right. And so here's the deal. We, the people, have a responsibility to do what we can And I think at some point, it's going to get to the point where we have been cranked down. I agree. People that I know.
4: And I believe if we lose power, it wouldn't be the end of the world. But I do believe that 80% of the population would probably die.
5: Well, you know what?
4: If we lost access,
5: we all go to heaven anyway, right?
4: If we lost access to power, I think that would happen.
5: Here's the deal. Some people I know very, very well that are normal, intelligent people that, I got to say, they are Trumpster to the core, so they've got a Trump derangement syndrome that's on the far end of the spectrum, which they take anything he wants to do. But they want digital currency because it'll get rid of this phony paper money we've got. And it's like, you're stepping out of the fire into the melting pot there. You are going to find that everything is shut down based upon financial
4: action. And they're
5: going
4: to find if they hold any views that we care about, then their currency will be manipulated. That's the concern about Trump's meeting with the Chinese president. What do they talk about? Bringing the Chinese communist credit system to the United States based on social credits and the way you behave relates to your dollars and cents in their controllable, manipulatable currency?
5: You know, they may have, and they may have talked about a lot of things. They didn't talk about anything substantive, and the United States came away with absolutely zero value. In fact, if anything came out of their celebrating, it was the Chinese people. I mean, Trump brought Xi Jinping to the national stage, if you will, as a peer. He's got him invited to, you know, G20 meetings. He wants him to step in. China is being elevated right now, and I think Trump has got some bromance or something along with Xi Jinping. And I think Xi Jinping is a far better negotiator, a far better strategic
4: leader. Well, the Russians even funded Donald Trump Jr.'s wedding. And so now, you know, all this effort to distance Donald Trump from being involved with the Russians now is a failure because we've got a significant tie.
5: Isn't that cool? I mean, isn't it weird, the webs that have been woven and how all things have been
4: metastasized. Yeah, they call it strange bedfellows, right?
5: Okay, strange bedfellows and a lot of other things, too. But you're right. I mean, it seems that all of these elitists, this Epstein class, these groups, I mean, whether it's, you know, the 80% or whatever it is of the House and the Senate that are completely controlled by their donors, it's just amazing to me that we, the people, continue to say, oh, I'm going to send these guys back to office. And the fact is that we continue to get the same thing over and over and over again.
4: But sadly, there's just not, you know, at least according to the national standards that we have set for decades, and I'm not agreeing with them one bit, but the national standards are we believe in parties, so you got to be one of the two parties or you can't make it anywhere. And then if you're one of the two parties, you got to follow the good old boy plan. You got to be a senator or a governor or a billionaire, a trillionaire, or whatever you got to be in order to become president. And so because of all those, you know, accepted guidelines, and I'm not saying that I accept them at all. I'm just telling you they exist and people believe in them and uphold them, sadly. Who could be actually president of the United States in 2028? I mean, we don't have anybody on the national stage that has a chance on this green earth because of the control of the media and the good old boy networks of the two parties. We don't have a single honorable person that I believe could be put up that we could actually vote for.
5: Well, I'm quite...
4: That would actually have a real prayer, right?
5: I'm quite... Yeah, the real prayer thing is that the people believe the R and the D... And principles go by the wayside. I mean, I think that J.D. Vance is a complete creation of the elite, and he's come through those ranks. I believe that Marco Rubio, what's that, Sam?
4: Yeah, of course. Agreed. 100%.
5: Marco Rubio he's not qualified in the original intent of the founding fathers to be a natural-born citizen. I believe that AOC and those of her ilk are absolutely contrary to everything this nation was founded on. I believe that Gavin Newsom and Kamala Harris and you pick anybody that's out there, and they're all creations of the system.
4: They're basically peddled by the media as the rock stars. But who could we really put up? I mean, name, you know, two or three, maybe five candidates. Who could really be serious presidential contender in our modern world?
5: Well, we don't have any that are in the media's eye right now. We just plain and simple do not.
4: Right. And what do we need to do to make that happen? First off, we have to pick the people, right?
5: We first got to fix the people. Fix the people's understanding. If people do not understand the baseline principles, if we don't know what the basis of our liberty is.
4: No, I understand, but there's a few people that know. You know, and I know pretty well, and several people know.
5: we're, you know what, we try hard, but there's not as many friends as we'd like to accept, I don't think.
4: That, and that's why I say that I don't believe we can change the trajectory we're on. Is it hopeless? Of course not. We can trust in God Almighty. He loves us. He sits in his heavens, and he's got control of everything ultimately. But we're going to use our agency and experience some rough times, because the Lord set up this nation to share freedom with the world and to create a righteous people to receive their Lord Jesus Christ when he returns. And I think right now there's a small contingent getting ready for Christ to return. Most don't know, don't care, and it's up to us to educate and share and love and set the example and provide the leadership. And that's what this whole program is about, promoting God, family, and country as the ultimate solutions to the problems we face as we protect life, liberty, and property. For Dr. Scott Bradley, freedomsrisingsun.com, I'm Sam Bushman. God save our constitutional republic.
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5: You know, many centuries ago, Shakespeare said the past is prologue, meaning it's the introduction to the future. And I'm concerned that those that will not learn the lessons from the past will have to end up repeating them. That's also an adage and a truism that's out there. And there are rumblings, it seems often, that there's talk about somehow the United States getting in and overthrowing the Cuban regime. There's so many parallelisms to so many other things that we're engaged in and have found to be failures. And we can go back 130 years and come forward to yesterday, basically. But this is an absurd consideration, and in fact, it's been said, Rubio said that the United States is prepared to invade Cuba if and when Trump gives the order.
4: That is insanity on steroids, that he should be absolutely fired.
5: Well, not just Rubio, but Trump. I mean, impeachment is still an option, kids, but here's the problem. I mean, we don't have to go too far. I mean, we can go back to the Bay of Pigs. You know, with the garbage of Eisenhower and his sidekick, Alan Dulles, and the Spanish-American War and the Philippines and Puerto Rico, and what a mess that still is because of what the United States has done. But the fact of the matter is, there are rumblings about this all the time. Oh, there'll be a massive uprising as soon as something happens. And, you know, we don't seem to understand the constraints First of all, it violates all international protocols. It violates the principles the United States was founded on to go in and overthrow nations.
4: It violates the supreme law of our land.
5: It certainly does, every single step of the way, but people keep talking about it. There's a CBS reported on September 25th that the U.S. Army Reserve is examining whether it can provide the Southern Command with police forces, medical personnel, and other support units in the next 4 months. It doesn't specifically mention Cuba, but where the heck are we going to take these guys and gals if in the next 4 months? And it just seems like there's all these rumblings. Madero, we go over there. Contrary to all international protocols, everything that the nation has ever stood for, and we whisk this guy and his wife out. We replace it with a puppet government, and I don't even know if we could find a puppet government in Cuba. But if you talk about urban warfare and you talk about the rural insurgency that would come out of this thing, sure, we could, with 100,000 people and a long engagement and occupation and everything, it could be done. But why? Why do we talk about these things when we've already got plenty on our plate? The U.S. economy is in the toilet right now.
4: Well, they would pretend it's because it'll make our hemisphere more secure. I would simply say we need to look to God for that and keep his commandments and et cetera, rather than trying to use military force for that. And I don't think it'll stabilize the world at all. I think it'll make our hemisphere more threatened. And I also think if you're not careful, China will move on Taiwan if you start doing that. It's interesting to me, they have Taiwan, we have Cuba. And it means they have kind of an outclave in our world, and we have supposedly an outclave in their world. But I don't think that it's really true. I think they have one, and we don't, really, if we're not very careful.
5: Well, what threat is Cuba? They can't launch a rowboat without international help, Sam. I mean,
4: I understand.
5: Cuba has been a pariah.
4: But they do have ties to communist leaders who can use it as an outpost to some degree.
5: They have, but, you know, I remember very clearly this little incident with the Cuban Missile Crisis and how that was resolved without everybody pushing the red button, and how Kennedy and Castro, not Castro, Khrushchev, actually talked, and they aired their challenges.
4: Imagine that. That'd be a good thing, huh?
5: Can you? But Donald Trump is so bellicose. He's so threatening. He's so absolutely, oh, we're going to annihilate him. We're going to send him all to hell. That's what he said.
4: Yeah, they call it the art of the deal, doctor.
5: That's what he said on the podium of the United Nations. And it's, how many friends do we have to lose before we recognize that diplomacy and statesmanship and the olive branch could have some value? And this idea, I mean, of trying to overthrow a regime and promising that the people will uprise. Well, no, they didn't do it in Iran. We're still quagmired there, kids, if you haven't noticed. And it's weird to me. Maybe Trump wants to make Rubio the president of Cuba because that will take him out of the race or something.
4: I don't even know where we go with this. But
5: bizarre.
4: All I say is this, doctor, we are in serious trouble. What do you think is going to happen with Cuba? What do you ultimately think they're going to do?
5: Well, they've been dying on the vine for 65 years. I mean, really. I mean, it's like they're driving 1957 Chevys there because they can't get any other vehicles, basically. Well, they can, but they're not very good quality and all this kind of stuff. And their economy's in the toilet and you know, the whole thing. And it's not our business anyway. It's not our monkey. And we don't go abroad looking for monsters to destroy, even when the principles, I mean, we're quoting again, obviously, John Quincy Adams, even when the principles are something we cherish. It just isn't our monkey. We don't have to feed it, and we don't have to kill it. And so here we have this bellicose attitude that we got to look beyond our borders. What happened to, let's just see if we can make sure that things don't get interfered with by government so our people can prosper. We don't have things like the dramatic inflation and we can have a little bit of hope that we're not going to get some kind of domestic violence or some kind of international intrigue that causes us to stumble along the ways. Quit dinking around everywhere else and let's pay attention. The president didn't take an oath to go straighten up the whole world as a police force around the world. He took an oath to the United States Constitution. There is.
4: I agree. So what do you think they're going to do with Cuba? What do you think ultimately will happen? Any idea?
5: Well, I kind of think that they're going to be encouraging an insurgency, which I'm not sure would be a spontaneous kind of thing. I do not think that we have the national will to impose a regime change there. And if those people there are going to do that, it's going to be something we'll have to see how it unfolds. It's only 90 miles off of our coast.
4: That's
5: you can
4: right.
5: almost
4: the,
5: see it over the horizon.
4: And the question becomes, what happens if we do that or push for that or that starts to occur? What does China do? What does Taiwan end up? What happens there? And, you know, there's repercussions for this kind of stuff. I think we ought to turn to God and leave people alone.
5: Well, I think that's true, but we got to see the absolute. I mean, they're so close, we could see other people getting in their speedboats or whatever and going over and trying, you know, get involved in it. We could see people coming from there as mass migration tries to get across that 90-mile stretch. And so suddenly we have another immigration issue that's growing and metastasizing. This will absolutely affect the United States if we go down this path. And it's just we don't have not only authority, we don't have a responsibility, there's no moral character.
4: Well, we don't even have a clear positive outcome. What do we hope to accomplish and what would we love to see? So would it become state of the United States? Would it become a controlled island or controlled territory like Puerto Rico? Would it stay an independent nation but just have a regime change? I mean, you know, I don't even know what the outcome looks like. Do you?
5: I don't think anybody does. And I think if you bring up Puerto Rico, Puerto Rico has been a disaster from the imperialistic Spanish-American
4: war. I think you've got to just cut them loose. Let them be a country.
5: Well, that's the problem. They'd like to be have the ability to tap into U.S.
4: No,
5: resources.
4: No, no cake and eat it too.
5: No, you can't. And they don't want to become a state. And if they did become a state, they would get two more senators. And absolutely, they're
4: liberals
5: a socialist
4: all
5: country.
4: Get out senators.
5: There's just no there is no good outcome.
4: There's no way to win when we meddle in affairs of other nations and take sovereignty away from people. There's just no way to win. And toppling the Cuban regime would be in that category, to say the least. But you know what? A lot of people on the island might even start to commit suicide, though. They've peddled suicide around the world where they believe it's an end thing now. And you even have attempted suicides during the deployment of the USS Abraham Lincoln and stuff like that. That was all talked about. And then, you know, some people said it wasn't true, but we're finding out it is true. I don't think that's a good answer for any problems, but it seems to be the order of the day in modern times. Doctor, as we don't turn to God, suicide seems to be a viable answer in many people's minds. And I think it's a godless communist agenda.
5: Well, it's not your good choice, but here's the deal. You know, they got a bunch of people in the administration say, oh, what a bunch of wimps we got in the Navy. Well, in my day, it was always harder and we had bad food and blah, blah, blah. Well, don't miss payroll, don't feed your people wrong and stuff like that. But I think it's a deeper problem, Sam. I think that it's an issue with character and with principle. And I'll tell you why. I think a lot of the people, and most of them, unless you go back to McNamara's morons that he did in the Vietnam War, where he sent in people that were just into the meat grinder, and he used lower intelligence people that they purposely brought into the military. Most of the people that go into the

0: institutionalized, legalized mass murder. And when you have gone in for high and noble purposes and your government sends you to be a to slaughter people that you don't know and don't know why you're there for, and you went for a foreign power, these people know that. And there's a cognitive dissonance that settles in. And we have a horrific problem right now with military personnel that are committing suicide. A lot of bad things happen. If you don't have a good foundation for why they're happening, horrific things. People do inhuman things to other human beings in a big, institutionalized, high kinetic matter. And it's messy. And what happens is these people, it doesn't make sense. They know in their heart of hearts that things are not right. I believe that the higher suicide rates that exist in our returned veterans is largely caused by the diabolical things that our national government is sending our people to do without good cause. And if you think you went to destroy Iran with the high kinetic energy of everything we can bring to pass, that doesn't sit well with you. And sometimes people get stewing and one thing piles on another, and pretty soon we have an epidemic of suicides. And we do have. We lose more people to suicide that are former military personnel right now than we lost on 9/11. All total number of people, everybody that died, we are losing American military personnel that have good desires in their hearts to do the right thing, and we're sending them to do horrific things. And I think that eats at people. And that's one of the things. Yeah, we get crappy food, and yeah, the toilets don't always flush, and sanitary, I can't get toothpaste, whatever the heck is your beef. But those are the things I think that are superficial. I think the real deep down things is the stuff that we're asking our people to do without justification. And I think an Israeli
1: caused war. I agree. And the reason the people feel so trapped, though, is they don't have a tie to God and to family, really, either, many of them. They haven't been raised based on principle. They don't know principles. And so where do you turn when things get bad if you have no principles, if you have no core relationship with God, that, hey, an understanding that you're his son or his daughter, that you have a godly heritage, that he's put you on this earth to make choices and eventually return to him and be blessed, and, you know, that he can protect you. And how many really realize in the military that the best way for protection is to turn to God? And how many of them have solid families, mothers and fathers that love them, and brothers and sisters that are honorable and true? And, you know, I think you've got societal breakdown to the point where people just feel trapped and they don't have any resources of where to go, what to do, where to get peace and comfort and strength and guidance and protection. And when you don't know that, hey, all bets are off, Doctor.
0: Well, they are, and here's the issue. We have everybody in the military, it's a cross-section of the United States. Got Democrats and Republicans and Methodists and Baptists and Mormons and Catholics and atheists. You've got a whole section of everybody. But we've raised this nation with a godless religion called secular humanism that everybody was taught in public education. So we have all sorts of reasons for this dissonance. But one of the big cognitive things, I think, is that people suddenly, maybe not suddenly, but over time, they say, what the heck are we doing? We're bombing the heck out of little girls in a little girl's school. And we don't even say, sorry, sorry, sorry, that was an accident. No, we don't do that.
1: We just deny, right? We just pretend it's not happening. We just go about doing our business and ignoring. Are we live, Liz? Okay. Are you still there, Dr. Bradley?
0: I am still here.
1: Yeah. So we don't take action. And I guess we've got a boat or a ship over in England now that's being threatened?
0: No. What happened was last Monday it was reported that there was this terrorist group, for crying out loud, that was going to try and climb the fence and go blow up some of our heavy bombers that we've been sending against Iran. Oh, my goodness sakes. It's a terrible, terrible thing.
1: Yeah, but those bombers are in England, right?
0: They are. And so it's a base in England.
1: Why don't we just not have a base there and not have bombers there? Then they won't get hit, Doctor.
0: Well, that's what we do. We put our people in harm's way. But the whole big thing is that Trump and the Prime Minister of England and everybody gets involved, and we're all waving our arms, and MI5 and the CIA and everybody was

0: involved in tracking these people. No, they weren't. It turns out that these were a bunch of 20-year-old English kids that some, I don't know the whole story by any means, but they were arrested because a farmer turned them in. There was no senior level tracking group on this thing. Some farmer said, hey, there's some people over here in white vans. I don't know. You better get out here. They came out and arrested them, and they turned them loose basically on their own recognizance. They didn't even take them before a magistrate. The police force that arrested them turned them loose. That was how they set their bail. They determined that this was not an issue. But Trump and the prime minister and everybody was waving their arms about what an international incident this was. I don't know the story about it, but there's nothing that adds up from what Trump was saying. We've been tracking these people for a long time. We knew about them. It was a great deal, and the Scotland Yard may have been involved, and oh, what a cool thing is we caught them. But the police looked the thing over, and they turned them loose. This stuff, we get Bravo Sierra every time there's an opportunity for a photo op. And I am so frustrated with Trump stepping into the spotlight, holding a press conference, touting what great things he's doing when he doesn't have, it's fire ready aim. I guess I'm getting a little bit jaded, Sam. I probably ought to, you know, take a chill pill and relax a little bit.
1: Well, so but let me ask you, you know, where do we go from some of this stuff? I think the answer to the problems we face, really, yes, we need to understand the Constitution. Yes, we need to insist on people obeying the Constitution. Yes, we need to elect good, honest, moral leaders to do what's right. No question about all that. But I'm convinced, you know, the answers lie in God, family, and country. The answers aren't even really that political, if you want to get technical. But what people want to do is, hey, they want to get in the militia. The problem is the militia is not well regulated. And so right now, you know, Joe Biden mocks the militia and just goes, yeah, bring your machine gun. We don't care. We'll just, you know, take care of business with drones and high flying vehicles and tanks. And, you know, you doesn't matter what you have, Americans, anymore. You can't fight back anymore. This is a real issue. But I don't think people have a direction of how to solve the problems we face. So the natural tendency is to go to violence. Right?
0: Well, it is, but sometimes strength prevents violence. And that's, you brought up the militia.
1: Amen.
0: And here's the deal. The militia is the people. And in fact, James Madison and Mason defined the militia, and it basically is everybody except for a few elected officials. That was what they understood it to be. And what I talked about this one last night was, most people say the right of the people to keep and bear arms shall not be infringed. Well, we got 25,000 laws on the book in the nation that infringe that. But the first part is completely, completely ignored. And it says a well-regulated militia being necessary to the security of a free state. Well, what is a well-regulated? It's a well-trained. It's a very capable militia. And if is it all the people, then the thing is that the people need to be well-trained in the use of arms and protecting their liberty. That's what the Second Amendment's about. And I'll just give you an example. Article 15 of the Utah Constitution was written in 1895. They understood militia then. It was before the Dick Act and the National Guard and the Reserves and all that kind of stuff. And they understood what it was and what needed to happen. Let me just read you. There's two very brief sections. The militia shall, this is out of Utah's Constitution. The Utah legislature has absolutely ignored this for the last 130 years. The militia shall consist of all able-bodied male inhabitants of the state between the ages of 18 and 45, except as are exempted by law. The legislature shall provide by law for the organization, equipment, and discipline of the militia, which shall conform as nearly as practicable to the regulations for the government of the armies of the United States. So the state is to provide the opportunity for people to learn how to defend their liberty, and they provide the appropriate equipment, including all the arms, ammunition, and equipment that's needful for a modern military to be able to exist and perform its labors. The idea was that we, the people, would be the guardians, if you will, of our liberty. And the Utah legislature, in all the years...
1: have been derelict in their duty. We have nothing like that. In fact, you bring up the word militia, and they just act like you're some crazy person that you're, you know, you're going to try to destroy the country, and they want to basically, you know, charge you with insurrection, right?
0: Exactly. But they're to provide the equipment. If everybody had a...
1: they're also there to provide the organization.
0: That's right. But here's the deal. The militias worked with their local leadership, but it was paid for... and armed, it was to be, anyway, it has never been, paid for and armed by the state to make certain that everyone that was in the militia had the capability. So it's not well regulated in the fact, we're going to control these guys. No, they give them the capability. They train them to be able to do this thing. It is basically there as a stopgap, not only against invasion, but treason, sedition, and civil disobedience here in the, you know, just in civilization here. And that's the thing. We never think about the value of a militia that's trained and capable. We only think about you having a gun or me having a gun. If we're a bunch of mob out there just touching off rounds into the sky, there's not going to be anything that comes out. But if you have the capability to put an organized resistance against something that's trying to overthrow the nation... you look what happened in Athens, Tennessee, right after World War II, when the guys came back from World War II, there were strong-armed government, and they said, no, we ain't going to let you guys run this anymore. And they basically threw them out of town. Those guys were trained, and they had capability, and they responded. And to me, it's just absolutely astounding that we have such a poor understanding of what a militia is supposed to be and how it's supposed to be used. The militia was an integrated and integral part of the Revolutionary War because these people, look at the people that came out on the green in Lexington and Concord in April 19th, 1775. Those were common folks, fathers, husbands, brothers, craftsmen, shopkeepers, whatever. And they stood out there in behalf of the cause of liberty. And that isn't how we're doing it in America. We're a mob at best. And nobody seems to have any focus or direction on preserving the things that we cherish. I cherish anyway. Sometimes I wonder if there's very many people in my community at all that cherishes this, you know? So anyway, this is monumental stuff, and we don't ever think about it as a people.
1: And we need to start, ladies and gentlemen, understand militias are ordained of moral proper role of limited government replete with checks and balances. Look to the Constitution. Look to liberty, ladies and gentlemen. And look to God, family, and country as we protect life, liberty, and property. And Dr. Bradley's right. 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We do our best and trust in God Almighty for the rest. I'm all about preparing a people for our Savior, Jesus Christ, the only King will accept a return. Ladies and gentlemen, that's what we're all about. Dr. Scott Bradley's website, To Preserve the Nation, all at freedomsrisingsun.com. I'm everywhere. Spread the word, share the love, and God save our constitutional republic.
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6: Now, the rest of the story. Once upon a time in the town of Brookline, Massachusetts, in a second floor apartment overlooking Harvard Street, there lived two girls, one of them Jacqueline, who was 13, and her sister Barbara, who was only 9. Now, to see them walking down the street together, one might have imagined that Jacqueline, who was obviously older, looked after the younger sister. But it was the other way around. For Jacqueline, learning disabled from birth, while appearing completely normal and healthy at first glance, would forever have the mind of a child. And thus was woven the tapestry of a poignant relationship, the threads of which often mismatched and sometimes unraveled. For you see, it was Barbara, it was the younger sister, it was the so-called normal one who felt left out, comparatively neglected, who envied the special treatment and the special attention that her parents gave to Jacqueline. Yet indeed, while Barbara was no less loved, she was sometimes deprived of birthday parties because Jacqueline never had one, of socializing with friends because Jacqueline had no friends. In this way did Barbara share equally in those things which her sister did not have, while missing out on the things that she did have. But one day, there came into the lives of Jacqueline and Barbara somebody magical. It was her gift to them that comprises the rest of the story. Elizabeth Dorothews was a seamstress by trade, an elderly eccentric, lived in a Brookline boarding house, but who came to work for the family on Harvard Street. To the children, she was simply Dodie, part Mary Poppins, part Mother Goose, at once very old and very young. She started out mending clothing and making dresses, and yet in no time was babysitting the sisters when their parents were away. And what stories she could tell, tales in which were concealed her own gentle philosophy and boundless wisdom. It was Dodie who taught Jacqueline and Barbara to pray each night before going to sleep. In fact, the very first Bible stories that the girls ever heard, they heard from Dodie. And so it was that two troubled children came to love a stranger who became a second mother, and something more. Ever so slowly, ever so surely, the hurt in little Barbara's heart, that hurt was healed by the old woman whose view of life became the cornerstone of Barbara's own. And for years, Dodie remained in the family's employ, loving the youngsters in wondrous ways that their parents could not. And then when Barbara was a senior in high school, beloved Dodie died. And yet, even still, these many years later, in the quiet hours away from the cacophony of a busy life, Barbara will sometimes sit and recall the warmth of a wrinkled hand or a particular smile or a sweet story told once upon a morning or a whispered bedtime prayer. All of them Dodies, each of them Dodies. And then do the other memories, the bitter ones, fade and die in the light of an unexpected love still held dear by Jacqueline's little sister, the little sister whom you know as journalist Barbara Walters. Only now you know the rest of the story. Now, the rest of the story. Did you know that of the original 104 colonists who settled Jamestown in, 1607, a mere dozen were hardy laborers? No, the rest were fancy folk who refused, many of them, to roll up their silk sleeves. For them, who constituted the overwhelming majority, Jamestown was simply an adventure. You see, these dandies had never worked a day in the old world, so why should they want to lift a finger in the new one? A potentially disastrous situation, of course. And it worried Captain John Smith. In fact, the colonial leader dispatched an urgent request to his home office for workers. And so in 1608 arrived the good ship Mary and Margaret, bearing supplies, even more important, workmen and craftsmen. And within 3 short weeks, a plot had been cleared and a furnace had been built. Pine trees were tapped and tar and pitch were distilled. And we had the first American factory. Next, a soap works was set up. Then, a sawmill. And do you know what those workers who had arrived on the Mary and Margaret would be remembered always? As the men who rescued Jamestown. But years passed. The workers continued to work diligently, although eventually their diligence was taken for granted. Then came the summer of 1619.
7: Then a meeting was called at the Jamestown Church for the purpose of organizing America's first representative legislative assembly. The new governor, Sir George Yeardley, presided, and now permitting this degree of autonomy was a major concession for the London Company. It meant that as never before, colonists would be permitted to vote for the men who would represent them in government. However, one group of colonists would be denied the right to vote. Who were they? The workmen, the craftsmen. But can you guess what happened next? The humiliated workers called a strike. No vote, no work. The historic significance is considerable, of course, as this was the first ever strike in the New World. But the practical significance, oh my, from the governor's point of view, the workers were just lucky to be here. But that attitude didn't go over so well. So the laborers and the artisans held out, and their idleness so threatened the colonial economy that before the end of July, their voting rights were granted. History records that the strike of 1619 succeeded. The men who had taught the English how to work also made the first stand for civil liberties on American soil. You see, those workmen, those craftsmen who had bailed out Jamestown Colony were not English at all. More than 350 years before the Solidarity Union would be founded in their fatherland, they, the Polish, struck for social justice in America. And they won. Now you know the rest of the story.
6: Now, the rest of the story. Octavian was his name. Not quite the likes of Caligula or Nero, just another rat in the pack of decadent Roman aristocracy. Octavian was the only son of Alberic II, ruler of Rome. And in 955 A.D., the latter pulled strings further to empower his only male heir. It was a mistake, of course. The young man was merely 18 and possessor of all of the wisdom of a child who'd found his daddy's gun. Historians have been sifting through the rubble Octavian left behind for a millennium now. Rumor and fact are not always clearly discernible amid such a mess. Suffice it to say that Octavian's truth was stranger than just about anybody else's fiction. Contemporary chroniclers enumerated his passions, horses, women, gambling, violence, a wild man, they called him, and inasmuch he commanded the loyalty of a generation of juvenile delinquents whom he armed and sent into the streets to terrorize the citizenry, Octavian's repeated attempts to dishonor the fledgling Roman Catholic Church were notorious throughout Europe. He was said to have appointed a 10-year young boy to the office of bishop, to have ordained a deacon in his stables, to have castrated a cardinal, to have stolen holy relics and church real estate and gifted them to his favorite mistresses, even to have installed prostitutes in church-owned apartments. Ah, but Octavian's recklessness came to a crashing and an ironic halt. May 14, 964. For while in the arms of some woman or other, engaged, it is intimated, in something kinky, he was struck with a sudden and mysterious paralysis, in which state he shortly thereafter died, and he was only 27. There is no defense for Octavian's abuse of his unearned authority, and yet it has been argued, perhaps to distract us from his folly, that others holding his office in those days lived and died sensationally. Indeed, one of Octavian's predecessors was murdered through conspiracy, another strangled in prison, and also one of his successors was smothered, another executed in the Castle San Angelo. Further, it may be offered that Roman noblemen, so-called, were the ones vying for that position in that era. The office was most often acquired as a perquisite then and carried out as an instrument of one faction or another. The journey of humankind from primordial slime to civilization is not a march. We hear about the march of civilization. It's not a march. It's an agonizing crawl, and our destination is beyond the horizon even yet. But we are evolving nonetheless, comparing what was to what is proof enough. For once upon a monstrous paradox, there was a Roman ruler named Alberic
7: who perhaps sought to rehabilitate a dissolute teenage son by promoting him to dizzying heights. And so it was December 16, 955, that same boy, Octavian, chose for himself a new name and then plunged headlong into 8.5 years of infamy. The new name, John the 12th. Not Pope John the 12th, Pope John the 12th. And now you know the rest of the story.
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14: Welcome to the Alan Nathan Show by Silker Joe Show co-host Joe, filling in for today as host. Well, hosting today, I guess I'm one of the regular hosts now. I can't just say filling in, but I'm just coming off doing an hour of the Silker Joe Show for the weekend. So that's why I get to say filling in by accident. Anyway, if this is your first time listening to the Alan Nathan Show, allow me to share with you the late Alan Nathan's mantra. Folks, we want the Republicans out of our bedrooms, the Democrats out of our wallets, and both out of our First and Second Amendment rights. The Alan Nathan Show comes to you these days courtesy of the Main Street Radio Network. Why do I say these days? Because it's been around since 1998. Not the Main Street Radio Network, but the Alan Nathan Show. Wow, it just occurred to me, we're 16 years past the creation of the Main Street Radio Network, which itself is 12 years past the creation of the Alan Nathan Show. So there's more time between when the Alan Nathan Show was with the Main Street Radio Network than without it. So you can go to mainstreetradionetwork.com, find out more about the show, find out about the Silker Joe Show while you're at it, also find podcasts for the programs, as well as an app for Android users, mainstreetradionetwork.com. 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On those outlets, you'll find the pre-written topics of the day. I got mine right here. Let's read them out to you. In the late Alan Nathan's tradition, Democrat Michigan Supreme Court removes 20,000 sex predators from registry, including infamous Larry Nassar, while Democrat canvasser exposes himself in his car and calls it, quote, no big deal, unquote. It really isn't to them. Also, as polls show Democrats and GOP in a dead heat, Biden judge rules it is unconstitutional to block non-citizens from voting. And finally, Virginia Democrat Governor Spanberger introduces a new plan for affordable clean energy, stop using electricity. And I lied, because there actually is one more topic. Senate Democrats campaign on making AI data centers pay their fair share while blocking bills that would. So a lot of stuff to get into. But I mean, that first topic, don't really know how far I'm going to go with that one. But I did want to point it out to you. So what happened here is the Democrat Michigan Supreme Court, they just decided, you know what, you guys who are sexual predators, not just people who, you know, were caught with some bad images, but just rape and anything like that, people who, again, Larry Nassar, you guys are clean, you guys are safe, we'll take you off the list. It's just unfair to let people know that you're in the community, despite the recidivism rate for folks like you. So we'll just put you out there so that no one knows who you're there. And really kind of a messy, nasty thing to do, but these are Democrats. What do you expect? this canvasser that I talk about in this topic, who said it was no big deal, what he was doing was, he was in a neighborhood, a bunch of kids around. He's sitting in his car without his pants on. There's nothing covering up his lower regions. Nothing at all. And the police came over because someone called a suspicious vehicle just chilling out there. And he's campaigning on behalf of some Democrat Congress or wannabe, trying to unseat Republican Congressman Scott Perry. So this guy is sitting there, pantsless, in a neighborhood, bunch of kids around, doing who knows what before the police showed up and he stopped. Because I don't know about you, but I'm not sitting in a car without pants on unless I have a damn good reason. Like, if the explanation was, sorry, officers, I just kind of got stuck here because I'm out of gas, I can't do anything, and my pants got destroyed somehow. Some wild story that would make for a comedy film. But no, he just says, no, there's no big deal to me exposing myself around here, doing who knows what while children are around. And he's got his car full of campaign materials for this particular congressional candidate. So, oh boy. What a good look for that person. And Democrats just in general seem to think such things are no big deal. I mean, the state of Virginia, up here in Fairfax County, Virginia, in the D.C. area, they just released an illegal immigrant who did a lot of nasty things like this to children. And they just let him out. They don't want him sitting around in case ICE tries to come get him. Now, fortunately, ICE was waiting and knew this guy would be released. I don't know how they knew, but they knew, and they caught him, much to the chagrin of the Democrats trying to protect him. But this is just par for the course. I mean, Tim Walz, the governor of Minnesota, he came out. No, never mind. I thought I got my state initials wrong at the topic. No, Tim Walz, the governor of Minnesota, he actually pardoned an illegal immigrant who was convicted of raping a 12-year-old who said there is no problem, it was no big deal. And Tim Walz didn't think it was a big deal either. As a matter of fact, Tim Walz said you can't judge a person based on their worst day. And this person that he's judging, that we're judging based on his worst day, is out there saying, this is not my worst day, this is how I feel every day. And yet Tim Walz still pardoned him because he didn't want ICE to get him. So now we have that attitude saying, well, why should it just be illegal immigrant sex offenders? Why not every Democrat out there? But, I mean, we all knew this already. Look at what they do for pride events. There's a lot of pride parades out there that just, if it were a straight person walking through the street at any other time exposing themselves to kids like that, they'd be arrested. They'd be sacked, especially if it was a straight white dude exposing himself to little girls. That would be the media scandal of the week right there. The journalists would not stop talking about it, would not stop talking about how terrible men are. Just look what they're doing with this Cornell University case, where you don't even have a real event that happened, at least as it's being contextualized in retrospect, and yet the media is still running with it. So, of course, if they had a real thing like that, oh, they would run with it for sure. But, oh, it's actually a sanctioned pride event, therefore it's okay to do this behavior. That makes it okay. You're just expressing yourself as a Democrat voter. That's fine. That it's acceptable under those conditions, but not any other. So, it's that attitude has engulfed the Democrat Party. That's what they're voting for, accepting, whatever. That's how they're behaving. I mean, gee whiz, these are the guys who, under the Biden administration, you might recall, gay Senate staffers filmed themselves having sex on the Senate floor. And what was the Democrat response? You're a bigot. The same Democrats out there who condemned Trump for holding a UFC fight in front of the White House in true Andrew Jackson Democrat tradition, that same Democrat Party condemned anyone who had objections to two gay dudes having sex in the Senate floor filming themselves. It's like the same people talking about, oh, the dignity of office, the dignity of the buildings, the dignity of D.C. Oh, yeah, you can absolutely make a gay porno in these buildings if you're a Democrat, no problem. So they really just have no standards whatsoever for the depravity that they're willing to accept, which, again, is why Michigan State Supreme Court, they come out and remove these 20,000 sex offenders. Democrats probably see no big deal with what they did, see no problem with it. They're just living their truth, living their best life. They're minor attracted persons or whatever. So we can't be judgmental. And actually, going back to Tim Walz in Minnesota again, it was like, what, last year? No, it was like last year, the year before, where he signed into law this legislation that actually acknowledged pedophilia as being a sort of sexual orientation under the state's civil rights rules. Like, he really did that. And Democrats wanted him as their vice president and perhaps eventually president. If, you know, we had that alternate timeline where Kamala Harris and Tim Walz are president right now, then Tim Walz would be the natural selection for the next president. And, of course, Democrats would have been okay with that, even given his record that we've seen now. Even if he had done those things before, they would have been fine with it. They would have voted for him. This is what they wanted. Millions of them. 75 million Democrats voted for this guy for president, or for vice president. So they have no problem with this at all, what he's doing right now. Interesting. So I guess it's also, again, no big deal that one would be, that a campaigner, campaign staffer, would be caught pantsless. Now, here's the interesting thing, though, about that campaign staffer. I talked way more about this topic than I thought I would, but we got like a minute and a half left anyway, so might as well continue with it. But this staffer was actually from Colorado. He wasn't from Pennsylvania. Now, I know it's not uncommon to have outside help for your campaign. I mean, I've got actually someone who's been on the show before a couple of times. You know, he lives near Pennsylvania, and he's helped out in he lives in Maryland, but he's helped out in Pennsylvania campaigns on occasion. The states are right next to each other, so of course. But this dude came out from Colorado to expose himself to a neighborhood in Pennsylvania full of children. That's commitment to a bit. I'll give him that. But he did plead guilty to lesser charges than what he had been charged with. Now, criticizing Gateway Pundit here, they had a headline that made it look like a prosecutor came in and erased the charges or something. But what actually happened was he just pled guilty to a lesser offense, which happens all the time. So, but still, he said it was no big deal, and certainly the Michigan Supreme Court would agree with him on that note. Anyway, we've got more Al and Nathan Show coming up after this break, so stick with us.

0: August marks the 91st anniversary of Social Security, but new AARP research shows many older Americans aren't accessing everything the program offers. Bill Sweeney, Senior Vice President of Government Affairs at AARP, has more.
1: Nearly 40% of Americans over 50 don't have a MySSA account. 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
0: And for many families, that access matters more than most people realize.
1: More than 80% of people agree that Social Security should be an important part of their retirement planning. That's why AARP is committed to helping people access their Social Security benefits in the most convenient way possible, whether that's online, by phone, or in person.
0: The earlier you understand your options, the better decisions you can make about your future. 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While AI can make complicated topics easier to understand, it's important to know how to use it wisely. 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

0: Welcome back to the Al Nathan Show by Soaker Joe Show co-host Joe with y'all today, waiting on a guest, and we're going to be talking about the midterms with him, so let's see if we can talk about some other stuff that I didn't get to in the previous segment, because I talked way too long about a topic I didn't think I would be talking too long about. So, we have polls showing Democrats and GOP in a dead heat, and Democrats, they're going to be getting desperate. They can't rely any longer on the lack of enthusiasm of Republican voters, which so far has guided them to electoral victory. Because, as I keep saying, it hasn't been that their election victory so far since, you know, even last year. They haven't been because Republicans and Democrats are really competitive and Democrats are winning by landslides because of how everyone wants to be a Democrat these days. No, they're winning because no one actually cares. It's just that Democrats are slightly more angry still than Republicans, so Democrats are turning out slightly more, but not in the huge numbers that they used that they're used to. It's more like, you know, you're the three people who always show up and the Republicans only have two people who always show up, that kind of thing. So that's the only reason they're winning. But polls are showing a gain amongst Republican enthusiasts now. And what are the Democrats doing? Well, for one thing, they have this AI data center thing. They're trying to make AI a campaign issue. Your campaign is hinging on AI. But then Senator Chuck Schumer goes and blocks the AI bill for the data centers that would address many of these concerns. Now, how is that going to square with the Democrat senators? Are they going to say, well, yes, there was a bill done, but it wasn't done our way? Is that really going to sell to the voters out there? Especially given the traditional stereotypes about how the Democrats are always pro-tech and how all the tech guys are Democrats. So, definitely an issue there that Democrats will have squaring themselves because, you know, they can't be also dominating the tech sector but also not dominating it and under-regulating it. And so, it becomes a campaign problem for them. And it's not really the messaging they should do, but neither is what they're doing with this affordable energy stuff. So the Virginia Democrat Governor Spanberger, she introduced the new plan for affordable clean energy. And like they're bragging about it, how great their plan is, how they have five possible scenarios that they war gamed or something, and four of them are ones that where their goal actually for clean energy and lower energy costs are achieved. And they said that you can only have more affordable energy if you switch to green. They said you can't keep it the way it has been, even though there's nothing wrong with it. But then they finally came out with what their plan entailed. We can have affordable clean energy if you stop using clean energy. That's it. If you don't use as much energy, your bill will be lower. But that's the only way our plan for affordable clean energy is going to work. And she wants to be a Democrat president. This is something that every Republican across the country can point to. Look at the Democrats in charge in Virginia. What's their plan for affordable energy? You stop using it. Great. And joining us now, though, I've got to figure out a way to happily segue. Oh, I'll just shoehorn it in. We have our guest now, Joseph Vasquez. He is associate editor of the Media Research Center's Free Speech America MRC Business. Joseph Vasquez, appreciate you joining us. How are you today?
1: Thank you so much for having me, my friend.
0: Glad to have you. So I guess this is a good enough segue. The Soros Foundation, they're amongst the folks pushing this green energy agenda, where the only response to you having affordable green energy is to stop using it so that your bill will finally be what it was when you had dirty energy. But they're funding a lot of this. The Soros groups, they got their fingers in a lot of pies, including the midterms. What have you found?
1: Oh, no, absolutely. And one of the biggest breaking news stories that we have right now is that fake news collective that Soros funds with about $20 million called Courier Newsroom is currently exploiting TikTok with around 21 different TikTok accounts, generating an audience of about 4.3 million followers and generating over 660 million likes on their videos to spread disinformation ahead of the midterm elections. And they have outlets, fake news outlets in this collective in multiple different states. We're talking about Arizona, Virginia, Pennsylvania, Wisconsin, Michigan, Florida, Texas. Courier Texas is the outlet that is operating in that state, all to push the Democratic narrative ahead of the election. That's just the latest. But if you're talking about Soros writ large, you're talking about Soros giving about $400 million to buy Odyssey, which is the second largest radio giant in the United States, and controls about 16 powerful 50,000-watt radio stations. So Soros has his racket in for him in order to make sure that the political pendulum swings left come November. Americans should be aware of that.
0: Yeah, for all the talk of Democrats about buying elections, Elon Musk is buying elections. The Koch brothers, what, 12 years ago, that was their boogeyman. The Koch brothers buying elections. Now we have Soros here buying news outlets and buying fake social media engagement.
1: Exactly. And then, you know, when you're talking about Musk buying elections, let's take a look at the 2022 midterms. You know who was the number one donor then? It was none other than George Soros, who spent about $176 million to mute the so-called red wave that was projected to happen. And what ended up happening was that Democrats drastically overperformed in their respective elections. So did Soros buy that election outcome? I don't see the left complaining about that. But of course, because it's Soros, his name gets swept under the rug, but Elon Musk is the villain of our times. Figure that one out. And Soros is already one of the top donors for this election. He already has spent about $103 million. But this is the kind of money that Soros has been spending for years, for which conservatives have been dealing with for years. But the left is only trying to make it seem like the right is the one that has a billionaire spending problem when it comes to elections. It's complete hypocrisy. It's hypocrisy personified.
0: Yeah, and I also don't see the left burning, I don't know if Soros owns anything like a Tesla dealership, but I don't see the left burning anything that Soros owns like they have been with Elon Musk either.
1: No, exactly. And you're talking about climate, you know, climate change, the whole eco movement. What we found at the Media Research Center is that Soros has spent a whopping $618 million in order to further the climate change agenda. I mean, one of the most egregious examples is a collab that he did with a group called C40 Cities, which is a collective of mayors from across the world operating in different U.S. cities to try to implement the Green New Deal from the bottom up. Since it failed in Congress, to implement it in their local jurisdictions and then work its way up. You're talking about people like Sadiq Khan from London. Michael Bloomberg is affiliated with this group. And Open Society Foundations was actively involved with C40 Cities in order to make that happen. These are the tentacles of George Soros spread across many different issues, and he's got the money to back it up. And what's scary about it is the way that Soros views himself. In 1993, Soros said this, according to The Independent, he said this, quote, "It is sort of a disease when you consider yourself some kind of God, the creator of everything, but I feel comfortable about it now since I began to live it out," end quote. Need I say more?
0: Wow, the ego on this man, but also he does have the money to back it, so I guess when you have that much power, you know, eventually, how much difference is there in his statement and reality? Of course, he is not God, but for all intents and purposes, he seems to flex his muscles like he is one.
1: Exactly. And, you know, to put a fine point on this, Morton Abramowitz, who was the former head of the Carnegie Endowment for International Peace, once referred to Soros as, quote, "the only man in the United States who has his own foreign policy and can implement it," end quote. I've never seen that moniker apply to any other billionaire, Elon Musk or anybody else. It's only this man, George Soros.
0: Well, where can our listeners find more about it? Because, I mean, there's a lot more research than you can get in the couple of minutes that we've had here. Where can our listeners find more real quick?
1: You can find us at newsbusters.org. I'm in the business section. You can find all my work on George Soros there. Let's hold this guy accountable so he doesn't sway the midterms like he did in 2022.
0: Mm-hmm. Well, Joseph Vasquez, appreciate you being on the Al Nathan Show to talk about this. Listeners, more coming up after this break.
2: 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But one incident is still one too many. September 21st through 27th is National Sea Tracks Think Train Week. 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
7: Steven.
8: Who said that?
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0: Welcome back to the Al and Nathan Show, everybody. Silker Joe Show co-host Joe with you all today. So just continue what I was getting into in the previous segment about this affordable clean energy plan that Democrats came up with. Now we're talking about a Democrat state, the Democrats recently just elected. So they got, it's the cutting edge Democrats now. It's not the entrenched establishment ones. It's the cutting edge Democrats. So much so that the actual Virginia state legislature, I learned from insiders back in January that the Virginia state legislature, the moderate Democrats, are mostly gone from it. So this is a deal that they came up with, came up with to appease that kind of Democrat, the modern Democrat. And what's their idea for clean energy that the Democrats in Virginia came up with? Stop using electricity. That's about it. And the thing is, they were very braggadocious about this too. Like, this is the it thing. This is the ultimate example of genius, and what it is that we can implement green energy affordably. We came up with four different scenarios that worked, and one that just at least kept things the same, and the only way to move forward was to go to clean energy, and we can make it affordable. You just got to stop using it. It'll be affordable, but you can't use it. We'll tell you to lower your energy bill by telling you to stop using energy. Now, see, if a progressive really cared about progress, the question would be, how can we deliver the status quo, but cleaner and cheaper? Nope, Democrats want you to stop using electricity. Of course, they won't stop. We saw what that looked like in New York City earlier this year, back in the summer. Government buildings were well cooled in the summer, while tens of thousands had their power cut because the city couldn't afford to run their air conditioners. And so they just decided, well, who gets air conditioning? 10,000 customers or City Hall? Well, that's an easy choice. We're in City Hall. We're not out there where these people are. Cutting the power. And meanwhile, Taylor Swift is able to have that left-wing millionaire marriage and full of all sorts of celebrities who hate Trump and celebrities who want socialism. Meanwhile, just down the street, 10,000 New Yorkers are without power because that power was needed for their superiors in society. And we see ultimately what it will look like in the European Union right now, where the offices of members of parliament, of the European Union Parliament, had air conditioning, while in the very same buildings, there were other floors that had no air conditioning whatsoever and were superheated. So, like, already with Democrats, though, at least everybody at Taylor Swift's wedding got some air conditioning. At least everyone in City Hall is freezing their butts off at 54, while New Yorkers are sweating it out with no air conditioning whatsoever. But nope, in the European Union, they have it down to, depending on what floor of the building

Schumer, actually, who said that the bill would somehow do the exact opposite and allow for more corruption, even though it doesn't. It just that the AI data centers pay their fair share. That's it. That's what the bill is all about. So they block it, and then they say that, it doesn't actually do that. But we stand for it. Just trust us. We stand for it. Yes, we did block a measure for it. Yes, technically, we could have voted for that and used it in our campaigns to say, see, we're bipartisan, we're willing to work with the other side, and then when we get power, we can block, we can put our own bill that does what we claim to want. But no, we're not going to go for that. We're just going to say, make up some lie about it, and then go from there and block it, and then claim to be the ones fighting for it. So, congratulations. That's the state of Democrats right now. But they're, again, pretty desperate because of the way polls are showing. I mean, in the last segment, we were talking about George Soros' media empire, how he's got all this stuff on social media to push the Democrat agenda, how he's got all these journalists under his thumb, how he's buying up radio stations so that you only get the Democrat narrative. And to add to that, he's bought up prosecutors. Remember in the opening segment, I was talking about the prosecutors who just, Fairfax County, Virginia, where they just let out this guy who was a rapist because he was an illegal immigrant. Well, the prosecutor in that area is a Soros appointee, probably some other offices that were bought by George Soros, too. This guy buys up elections because he's going to dump $1 million into these small races where you might see $10,000 of spending at the most. There's no way they're going to outspend him. And apparently that's all that it takes. Spending money. But see, I'm not so sure about that, actually, because we saw with Kamala Harris, she outspent President Trump and still lost. But so perhaps George Soros is really just dumping his money into the wrong area in this case, because while the citizens might be willing to vote for a George Soros prosecutor, you know, perhaps they would have been willing to do that already regardless, because this is Fairfax County, Virginia. This is a highly blue left-wing area. A bunch of folks in D.C. live there. This is where they commute to work from. So there's a lot of elitist leftists, wealthy leftists there, a lot of folks who would have voted Democrat no matter what. So really, what chance did the Republican candidates stand in this area? It's more like the Soros prosecutor would have competition in the primaries, and that's where the money would really come in handy, because by the time of the general election, there ain't no way a Democrat is going to lose in that area. That's how solid blue it is. And so perhaps he wasted some money on that, on the general election, when it was otherwise unnecessary. So maybe some of his plans will get tied up there. And as the media loses credibility, you know, that's the one thing about what George Soros' spending was that we talked about in the last segment. It wasn't so much him buying up journalists. Everybody knows how crooked and corrupt the journalists are. The media, faith in media just keeps getting lower every year. It isn't that. It's that what he's doing with social media, buying up influencers there, because when people turned away from journalists, they turned towards social media. And as we've seen, especially with this Lindsey Clancy stuff, they'll believe anything on social media. Oh my gosh. A bunch of Lindsey Clancy supporters think she's not guilty because someone on the social media has told them astrology is real, and based on astrology, she couldn't have done it. That's how much social media is influencing people. Frankly, I think that they're, I might be in favor of IQ tests or something for voting if, you're the type who thinks, well, because of astrology, a murderer couldn't have committed murder. So that's where I stand. But already the American voter isn't a very high IQ target. But now social media is where we're seeing the influence spread. And George Soros has diverted his money there because he knows that that's where the future is. And that's unfortunate, isn't it? Maybe I should start posting clips of this show on social media, give a small counter voice to it. I'm too lazy. I might not, though, because I can't actually do that in real time. I got other stuff to do for the company as well. Anyway, so here's another issue, though, that Democrats are going to win with in the midterms, and that's illegal immigrants voting. So this other topic, it shows very how timely it is, the way I arranged the wording here. As polls show Democrats and GOP in a dead heat, Biden judge rules it is unconstitutional to block non-citizens from voting. Well, gee whiz, what the hell happened here? How do you determine that something that's in the constitutional is unconstitutional, right? So in Florida, this Biden judge was presiding over a case where the federal government was bringing federal government charges
against someone for illegally voting. And the judge said, well, no, the federal government actually has no say in deciding who votes. Therefore, any law the federal government has restricting the vote

0: is null and void. So if a state wants to decide that illegal immigrants are allowed to vote, well, that state can. There's no way the federal government can stop them. It's entirely up to the state. The trouble is, that's not exactly accurate. The judge says that's what the Constitution says, but no, that's not what the Constitution says. The government is granted certain amounts of power in situations like this, and the judge has decided, nope. And now probably what he's hoping, though, is that we will have a sudden surge in illegal immigrants voting because states will decide when this law has been nullified, oh, well, now we can let illegal immigrants on the ballot. Now we can have them vote. I mean, they're probably voting right now. They probably coordinated with this Biden judge and had absentee ballots ready to go to send out to all these illegal immigrants. Hey, you can vote now. Here it is in the mail. And by the time that anyone even challenges the case, the votes have already been counted. It would not surprise me if Democrat judges were coordinating with the other states, and that's a terrifying prospect because we still have tens of millions of illegal immigrants in the country. The Trump administration has only gotten like 3 million kicked out. There were 20 million under the Biden administration. So that's a huge number. We've barely touched 10% of them. Now you have Democrat states that know where they live, have been giving them welfare for years. Now they're going to send them ballots in this very brief window between when that federal law has been kicked out by this Biden judge and when the challenge puts it back in. And if the challenge can go beyond Election Day, even better, because now you can herd illegal immigrants right up to vote. And who's going to challenge the votes afterwards? You know, they were legal at the time, therefore they get to count for the midterms, and Democrats still maintain power. Again, this ruling came right as polls show Democrats and GOP in a dead heat, so it's the timing is very suspicious here, and it invites speculation on coordination. Even if there is none, it's a perfect opportunity for Democrats to make up some lost ground coming into the midterms. And we got more Al and Nathan Show coming up after this break.
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0: Welcome back to the Al Nathan Show, buddy. Thank you for sticking with us through this hour of the program. I'm supposed to be wrapping up with a guest, but we're trying to reach him. Maybe I should check to see if I have the right phone number for him, for the Ziggo, our producer. Yeah, that's the right phone number. So anyway, the topic would actually have been algorithmic prices. Now, some of you folks out there may be wondering, what the heck are you talking about? Is that the thing where stores adjust their prices based on, you know, scanning you and seeing you as the customer? They see your consuming habits and decide on that? And that's actually interesting. One of the Democrat senators in the state of Virginia who's running for re-election this year, there's only one senator who's running for re-election this year, I don't know why I said one of them, but one of the Democrat senators in the state of Virginia, comma, who is running for election this year, comma, that's how I should have said it, he's out there right now with this campaign ad talking about at least the kind of algorithmic pricing I thought this segment was going to be about. Where, you know, you go to the, you buy groceries online, and the same exact items from the same exact store can cost two different things depending on what the store finds out about your background, whether it's checking your social media or using all sorts of digital data that's available for you based online and all the cookies that you have in your browser and all the information about you that's been stolen. But nope, algorithmic prices is, in this context, is something a little different. It's actually related to landlords and collaborating on who is going to charge what for rent. A software seems to be doing the collusion, and that can be good or bad. Joining us now, we have Robert H. Bork Jr., president of the Antitrust Education Project. He leads the Bork Group, a virtual crisis litigation and public affairs agency. He was also a journalist and a special assistant for U.S. Trade Representative Carla Hills, with his latest book being The New Paradox, Antitrust and the Threat of Conservative Socialism. Robert H. Bork Jr., appreciate you joining the Al Nathan Show again. How are you?
16: Hey, it's great to hear from you.
0: Yep, glad to have you. So you've got a piece out over at your Substack, Paradoxically Speaking, and it's titled, Where's the Consumer Welfare in Algorithmic Pricing? So what exactly is the algorithmic pricing in this case?
16: Well, algorithmic pricing means, really, is sort of the modernization of market research. You know, so companies, whether they're, in this RealPage case, is a real estate property manager company, software, is searching the internet, looking for what the prices are and making judgments about what prices you can charge. You know, your real estate company can charge, and it looks at everything. And ultimately, though, you know, the question I think that is on everybody's mind is the software itself, you know, making collusion among real estate people possible? And I don't think that's really apparent. I would say if there's collusion, it's by the, you know, the realtors or the real estate agents. It's not by the algorithm. The algorithm is just a tool. So I wouldn't put the algorithm on trial. Businesses have always gathered information to decide what they want to charge. And algorithms just simply allow them to process more information faster. And of course, you know, consumers use buy things based on algorithmic pricing every day, whether it's airlines changing fares or hotels lowering rates when rooms are empty. You know, it's not you know, an evil. It's in fact a tool to make prices match what consumers are willing to spend. And if they're willing to spend a little bit more, fine. If they're not buying, you never really hear about the prices being dropped. You only hear about the prices going up. And I think it's not in and of itself a bad thing.
0: Yeah, I guess when it comes to this situation, because I had a totally different misinterpretation of what algorithmic pricing was when I first saw that. I was thinking it was like the stuff, you know, where you're at a grocery store and it adjusts the price based on the data the company collected about you and your spending habits, whether from them or from, you know, buying your data off the internet somewhere. But this is just, you know, it's no different really than if a real estate agent, you know, is trying to figure out how to sell the house and checked out the prices of other houses in the areas on Zillow.com or something.
16: Yeah, I mean, I think that's a good comparison. I think we are certainly in a different age now where, you know, the agent is sitting down there with the newspaper and circling ads. And of course, we've had Realtor.com and Zillow and all these other sites that are available. All this thing does is scrape those prices and then make comparisons. How many bedrooms? How many bathrooms? All this stuff and neighborhoods and all those things, and tries to, in a much more efficient, faster way, come up with you know, what the price ought to be. And if they misjudge that, even if the algorithm gives them information which isn't useful, that price is going to fall. It's not necessarily that it's driving up all prices for everybody. But you're right, though, about some of this other stuff that I've been reading about grocery stores, supermarkets, you know, being able to, scan your phone or something as you walk through the door, and it knows that you like to buy, spaghetti, and it says, he's coming in the store. We better raise the price on spaghetti because we know he likes spaghetti. I think that's a bit far-fetched, but it certainly makes sense, though, if you're a supermarket, that you know what your customers prefer to buy. That's why they collect all that data, by the way. When you check out, all that data goes into your profile someplace. And there, frankly, that also allows them to stock shelves more efficiently because they know what people want. They even know, you know, they might even know what you want. I just don't think it's not like the Terminator for pricing, you know.
0: Well, that one got a little bit more micro-targeted. One of the Democrat senators here in the state of Virginia, like his campaign or some aide or whatever, what they did was one person went to the website, bought the groceries off the website. Another person went to the same website, bought the same groceries, but they both paid different prices for it, even though they're both buying the same stuff from the same website.
16: You know, if you don't like the price, this may sound harsh, but if you don't think you're getting the right price, try a different website, try a different supermarket. You know, when you go I go online to buy airplane tickets, which I actually have to do pretty soon. I just keep coming back until I find the price that's maybe lower, or if I think they give you the information, frankly, on Google Flights right now. Oh, this is the high point. The lower point is going to be in a month. So it's actually helpful to me too to get that same market intel that they're using to, you know, the airlines are using to set prices.
0: Mm-hmm. Well, Robert H. Port Jr., appreciate you being on the Al Nathan Show to talk about all this stuff. And you have ParadoxicallySpeaking.com as your Substack. And where can listeners get a copy of your book, The New Paradox?
16: Go to Amazon. That's where it is.
0: All right. Well, thank you for being on, and have a safe flight whenever it is that you're taking it. And listeners,
16: thank you.
0: Yep. 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

0: 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You'll be glad you did.
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6: Welcome to the Alan Nathan Show. Soaker Joe Show co-host Joe pondering the significant aspects of life, such as if you record yourself saying a palindrome and play it backwards, will it sound the same? 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Folks, we want the Republicans out of our bedrooms, the Democrats out of our wallets, and both out of our First and Second Amendment rights. 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So a big thanks to the Main Street Radio Network. 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So a big thank you to them for that and for distributing the show in other ways as well. We also have alannathan.com, where you can find out more about the late Alan Nathan articles, op-eds, and columns that he'd written during his lifetime, alannathan.com. 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And on those outlets, you'll find the pre-written topics of the day. Got mine right here, so in the late Alan Nathan's tradition, I'll read them out to you. Democrat Michigan Supreme Court removes 20,000 sex predators from registry, including infamous Larry Nassar, while Democrat canvasser exposes himself in his car and calls it, quote, no big deal, unquote. It really isn't to them. Also, as polls show Democrats and GOP in a dead heat, Biden judge rules it is unconstitutional to block non-citizens from voting. And Virginia Democrat Governor Spamberger introduces new plan for affordable clean energy, stop using electricity. I should use a colon instead of a hyphen for this one. But the final topic, Senate Democrats campaign on making AI data centers pay their fair share while blocking bills that would. Yep, Senate Majority Leader Chuck Schumer, he came out and said, you know what? As much as we've been campaigning on this data center issue, we can't actually afford to solve it right now. So we're going to block this Republican bill that had bipartisan support, by the way. It was not an entirely Republican animal. It was a bipartisan bill. And Schumer just said, nope, not happening, because we need this for the midterms coming up. We need everything for the midterms coming up. Polls are now just starting to show that it's a very tight race between Democrats and Republicans. So far, it's been, you know, looking like a blowout for Democrats in their favor, but you know, polls are polls, that what are you going to do, and they're doctored in one way or another. But now they're looking competitive. Now actually though, that is a question: are they actually competitive, or are they being doctored that way, trying to gin up more money for the Democrat Party? Because they haven't really been looking too good. Maybe they thought that funding was because people were seeing all these positive polls, they didn't felt the need to not bother donating money. They felt no need to donate money, is how I should have phrased it. And so they're sitting at home. So now let's give them some polls that show there is a need for their money. We do need that money of theirs. And maybe that's what this is all about, these new polls showing the race has gotten tighter for the House and the Senate. Because Democrats, they haven't been doing too well with money. I've talked about that before on the show, how they are actually having to reach into the pockets of incumbent candidates. Well, no, they're actually having to ignore competitive races and use the money they have to reinforce incumbents, because they don't have enough money to go around for everybody. And if incumbents don't want their races to suddenly become competitive, they got to pocket that cash for themselves. They can't let the newcomers who are trying to flip seats have anything. So we'll see how that goes. Maybe this will be just what they need to scare their voters into donating more. But they have lost donors. They've lost a lot of donors. They're not making really friends now. And the party has just become more and more radicalized anyway against people who might be inclined to donate. After all, when you're talking about what California is doing, where you tax the rich and you take every asset that they had even if it's not money that they have access to, just accumulated wealth in the form of, you know, stocks or paintings or real estate, and it's not actually anything that you can use to shop with, we'll tax it all anyway. So theoretically, it is possible for you to be taxed beyond what you actually have the means to pay. Like, for example, here I am sitting in this house. I make, well, I've said before on the air, I make less than $100K a year, right? Well, I might end up with a $100,000 tax if, you know, it just so happens that I have, I don't know, some priceless relic sitting in my house that, you know, I stumbled upon by accident. I dug it up. It's mine. You know, maybe I was walking a Civil War battlefield and I found General Grant's empty bottle of booze or whatever, and now it's on display on my shelf, and it's evaluated as being worth $100,000. Well, under this California law, even though I'm not worth $100,000, perhaps I am now, and I have to pay taxes as if I were, or rather pay a one-time tax based on that wealth. So it is entirely possible to be taxed beyond your means. I mean, what if I didn't have a job, but I still had that bottle? I would still be taxed under that law. You know, what if, you know, Elon Musk was living in a box, he had no way to access his wealth somehow, but he still had it as his property, he could still be taxed based on that. And what's going to happen if he can't pay it, right? So that's what Democrats are doing. And it's not going to just be directed at them. The way that law is written in California, the first one has to be. The first time they use it, the first time they invoke it, it has to be. But they could invoke it every week, every day, every minute, every second if they wanted to after that. And anytime they do, it's not directed at the billionaires anymore. It's directed at everybody. They can direct it against who they want. If they wanted to, they could just entirely tax the homeless. If they wanted to, they could entirely tax just the middle class. That's how loosely this law was written. It is basically a law that allows you to tax whoever you want, whenever you want, just so long as the first round of taxes is against the super wealthy in the state, and even out of the state. Anyone who had wealth in that state as of like a year before the bill went into effect would be taxed under it. And that's what Democrats want to bring to the country. Gavin Newsom himself said he would be in favor of such a thing if it were introduced nationwide, so that there was no way to hide the wealth in another by just moving to another state, so that the California could get a hold of your wealth nationwide, no matter where you go. And that's the kind of thing Democrats are running. So it's no wonder that their, you know, enthusiasm for them has been dropping, especially among the super rich. But what the hell did the rich expect anyway? You know, all these left-wing companies moving out of California to Texas or whatever, they're turning Texas blue. And, you know, like on the one hand, it might sound far-fetched that Texas would suddenly start voting Democrat. On the other hand, this is where Democrats are moving to once they destroy the states that they can't, that they lived in. They're saying, oh, well, we're going to leave California, we're going to leave New York, but we're going to continue voting for the same destructive policies, the same terrible candidates who hate the country, want to transition children, want to sell us out to China. So we're going to continue voting for these people because we think that's what's best, because we're the same as them. But, you know, it's starting to affect us personally. All these taxes and stuff that we voted for, that we wanted, that we campaigned for, that we helped with, that we donated money for. Yeah, all this stuff, it's starting to affect us personally. We thought we'd be immune to it. We thought it would be someone else paying, but now it's us. So we're going to move states and go vote somewhere else, but vote for the same crap, bring the same thing again in 10, 15, 20 years, and then vote to, and move to another state to destroy it. You know, we're going to see Texas turn blue, but then California, when all the Democrats move out of California, but then California is going to turn red, then suddenly California is going to be the, in what, 30 years, the state to do business in, and everyone's going to move back there, and then suddenly Texas is going to be red again in another 30 years. So we'll probably, what, 60 years see the same situation, because remember, Texas didn't always used to have this stranglehold that the Republicans have on the state. There used to be a strong Democrat presence in Texas, so much so that Lyndon Johnson, people actually, like my grandma, think that he won Texas by cheating. That is, JFK won Texas in 1960 by cheating in the election. So because Lyndon Johnson came from Texas, he was part of that political establishment, and that establishment gave way to the Bush administration, to the George Bush dynasty, which now is you know, perhaps going to give way to another Democrat dynasty. That's just how politics has worked in that state, and we're seeing all these people migrating there from Democrat states. It's inevitable at this point that the GOP will lose Texas, just perhaps not this year. But yes, they are campaigning pretty heavily. Democrats are nationwide. Their funding situation is in peril, so much so that, as I've said before on the show, they're actually running ads in every state they can to send money to Texas. Forget about your local candidate. Texas needs the money. We need the money for James Tallarico's race. I mean, it's kind of funny sitting here in Virginia in an area where you'd think targeted ads would be telling me to spend money on the local Democrats who are having trouble against Republican incumbents. No, it's telling me to send my donations to Texas. So that's the state of Democrat fundraising. I guess it's no wonder that they would be having some issues in the polls and would need all sorts of cheap tricks to win the election, win the races, such as this cheap trick by this judge. Maybe I'll get into it later on in this hour about saying it's unconstitutional to block non-citizens from voting. Anyway, we've got more Alan Nathan Show coming up after this break, so stick with us.
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0: Welcome back to the Al and Nathan Show, everybody. Silker Joe Show co-host Joe with you all today. Appreciate y'all tuning in. This microphone might sound different. It's because we've had some minor technical difficulties. We'll get those straightened out. But anyway, appreciate you all joining us. Now, we have this issue left where they're not having kids, really. We've seen the fertility rates here. Democrats tend to be pretty much lower than conservatives. So what's their solution? They go after your children. Whether it's teachers or whether it's internet celebrities, we actually have a guest on right now talking about that.
1: We're joined for the segment by Dr. Andrew Fox, organizational culture expert, professor, priest, and author of the book Truth in the Age of Applause, How Stupidity is Ruining the American Dream. I think we just had some stupidity around my router. But Dr. Fox, appreciate you joining the show. How are you today?
2: Oh, great to be with you today.
1: Yep, glad to have you. So we're relying on people to educate our kids that might be increasing that bit of stupidity we have in the country. And one such person is this Miss Rachel, this child entertainer or whatever, who has just turned out to want to push all the Jews in the sea. That doesn't seem like a very wholesome individual. What have you been seeing?
2: I think she started off very well, and she's become an authority in the early development of toddlers. But now she's come out and said, I am political. And she compares herself to the widely famous Mr. Rogers. And I think that comparison is a very unfair one. For instance, Mr. Rogers was all about building the neighborhood and had a moral to everything he addressed. And he addressed racism, he addressed violence and nuclear war. He addressed name-calling and everything. But his bottom line was the neighborhood. And he demonstrated that when he had a black African-American actor play Officer Clemens, who was invited to paddle in the pool with Mr. Rogers and the children, and they shared the same towel to dry their feet. Now, we think today, well, what's wrong with that? But in 1969... that was a powerful statement, but the bottom line was welcome to the neighborhood. There should be no divisions. However, Miss Rachel is not a moralist. She's an activist, which is quite something different.
1: Yeah, and it seems that, I keep seeing that refrain that, you think that something was not political in the 60s. Well, here it is, and clearly it's a left winger, but that's just, it's being recontextualized in the context of today's left, which is not the same as yesterday's.
2: Absolutely. You see that Rachel has had Dylan Mulvaney on her show, who's a transgender. She's had a man called Jules on her show, who is non-binary. And she has said that in her virtual classroom, that anyone from LGBTQ is very welcome in her classroom. And she said that on air. Now, a child has no comprehension of that. Can you imagine a toddler turning around to their mother and saying, what is LGBTQ? What does Miss Rachel mean? Mr. Rogers would never have done that. And so even in our own practice, she sent $3,000 to Abdul Al-Sayed, the Muslim far-left candidate for Michigan. She sent further monies to other social democrats. She's demonstrating what she believes, and what she believes bleeds through into what she puts on air, which includes pro-Palestine, very anti-Israel. All of these things bleed through to toddlers. And that's not right to do that to those toddlers' minds.
1: Right, because, you know, when it comes to stuff, especially the Israel situation, it's entirely a political interpretation of what's going on. There is no sort of moralism here. It's entirely your opinion on what's happening. You know, it's not like, oh, we should get along with people. It's no, these people are clearly in the wrong. We hate them, and we should hate them, and we're right to hate them. And we're going to, you know, use it based on absolute lies about the situation.
2: Yes, but everyone's entitled to their opinion. But when you have such a huge platform, I think there is caution, especially when you're dealing with minors. Look, there's so many things in the day-to-day life of the United States that protects young children. And I think that really should extend further into programming on children's programs. For instance, she refers to the what happened on October the 7th as last year as terrible, terrifying. But she refers to the conflict between Israel and Palestine as genocide against Palestine. How can little children understand what genocide means? Not the same as Mr. Rogers in any way, shape, or form. He was a gentle soul, also a Marine, served his country, but he was a gentle soul, and the bottom line was, welcome to the neighborhood. Miss Rachel is welcome to the left wing, welcome to Democrat socialists, welcome to extreme progressive politics. That is not the mind of for the mind of a child. I think she's pitching to the young parents, and the young parents then have to explain this to their own children. So it's, for me, I know it's an extreme comment, but it's borderline abuse, borderline, to suggest these things to young, innocent minds that just want to love their neighbor and play together.
1: Right. Yeah, it's not welcome to the neighborhood. It's Jews are not welcome to the neighborhood, according to her. But also, when it comes to LGBTQ stuff, too, you know, it's just part of this odd thing that the left does with certain topics where they treat children as if they are adults, as if they have, you know, bodily autonomy and intelligence enough to make a lifelong decision about transitioning themselves when they're three, or as if, you know, you see at pride events, you see parents bring their children and dress them up in rainbow clothing to show their pride. It's like, this is a three-year-old you're talking about here. What is pride? It's pride in your sexuality. Why is your child partaking in pride in their sexuality when it's your child who is three?
2: Yeah, and also, you know, helping their child to choose their gender identity. I can't think of anything more ludicrous. You know, Sesame Street have been appropriately doing this. For decades, they've been doing this, where they bought very similar to Mr. Rogers. Not the same, but very similar. And they've never crossed that line. So has Nickelodeon. I think it was in 1984, they invited children to the Democrat and Republican conventions and had a very childlike choose your president. And they repeated it in 1988 and again in, I believe, 2008 and 2024. But it was very child appropriate, and it teaches children that there are choices, and this is a Democrat society. It wasn't enforcing indoctrination. So I think Nickelodeon back then, and also Sesame Street, they too demonstrate good posture, but not Miss Rachel. That's something very different.
1: Well, Dr. Andrew Fox, appreciate you being on the Al Nathan Show to talk about this. 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
2: Oh, you can go straight to Amazon or truthintheageofapplause.com and purchase from there. 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
1: All right. Well, thank you for being on. And listeners, we have more Al Nathan Show coming up after this break.

0: unexpected new candidate hits the campaign trail in 2026, sausage is running its own race for dinner. Americans are overwhelmed by political ads, and a new survey reveals they're burnt out on politics, leaving less energy for everyday decisions like what to make for dinner. Johnsonville's national temperature check, conducted by the Harris Poll, reveals most Americans hate deciding what to make for dinner and say current events are weighing on them. Americans don't like political ads and agree the midterms will only make the news landscape feel more relentless. That's why Johnsonville is launching its own candidate for dinner in 2026. Jamie Schmelzer, Vice President of Marketing at Johnsonville.
1: Sausage has a strong record. 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
10: Psst, Steven.
11: Who said that?
10: Me, down here.
11: What are you, a yellow booger?
10: I'm a banana slug, Steven.
11: Well, what are you doing in my room?
10: I'm your sense of adventure. Don't you remember me? Don't you know that we miss you?
11: Miss me? Who misses me?
10: You know, all your friends in the forest. The trees, the pond, that little fort that you made out of branches. We all miss you.
11: Mom took me to the forest last year.
10: I'm a slug, Steven. It took me a long time to get here.
11: Oh, I guess that makes sense.
10: This forest is not that far away. Have an adventure today. I'm sure your mom would take you.
11: You're right. I should get out. I want to have fun. Play in puddles, catch frogs, and climb trees. Hey, Mom!
12: Yeah, hon?
13: Steven! 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
19: Welcome back to the Al Nathan Show by Silker Joe Show co-host Joe with you all today. Appreciate you all sticking around with this show despite technical difficulties this hour, but we're all back and I even have a proper microphone now. I thought this was the right microphone when I was starting the last segment, but no, it was not the one I was using. Anyway, so while we wait for our guest, we were supposed to have a guest this segment. We're still waiting for him. What other topic can I get to here? How about this thing with this Biden judge in Florida? What happened here? So this case about an illegal immigrant voting in a Florida election, I guess, popped up. And so went before this Biden court. Yeah, I might as well call it a Biden court because it's a Biden judge there. This left-wing court. And this left-winger judge decided, you know what? Even though the government is able to enforce who votes, even though these are federal charges based under violating a federal law that the government was entirely right to create under the Constitution, I'm just going to throw it out and declare outright that the federal government can't decide who votes in what state. So then after that, you know, where does that lead? Now, what, states are empowered to let illegal immigrants vote and the federal government can do nothing? That's what this Biden judge came up with. And it's coming right at a time where polls are showing Democrats and GOP are getting close together in who's going to turn out to vote. So was this an election stunt or was this going to happen no matter what? Well, our guest is here and he's on a tangential issue related to the midterms anyway. We're joined by Jeff Cruer, political analyst, columnist with Town Hall, author of America's Last Chance and host of the award-winning Ringside Politics. Jeff Cruer, appreciate you joining us. How are you today?
20: Doing great. Thanks for having me.
19: Yep, glad to have you. So, you know, hypothetically, I was just talking about this Florida judge that decided that it's not constitutional for the federal government to say that illegal immigrants can't vote. It's entirely up to the states. And it's interesting timing for that ruling. It's right as this caravan of illegal immigrants is coming right up towards the border. What have you seen with this caravan?
20: You know, I remember them time and time again during the Biden years that you had all these caravans get, you know, they rolled out the red carpet. But I mean, I think Tom Homan has made it clear they're not getting in. And I think they're under the impression that if the Democrats win the midterm, somehow they're going to be allowed entry into the country. And I don't think they realize that Trump's going to be president in another 2 years. And we're going to keep the border closed and prevent more caravans from coming in. We had enough caravans in here during the Biden years. So I think those folks would be wise to just turn around and head back home.
19: Mm-hmm. Yeah. And unfortunately, though, I think I read somewhere that the part of the caravan's hope is that Democrats will take over Congress and I guess somehow will block the Trump administration from enforcing immigration law in time for the caravan to get here, which, you know, seems like rather quick timing.
20: Yeah, I think that's a little bit misguided, wishful thinking on their behalf. I mean, let's just say the Democrats can take over Congress. I mean, I don't think they're going to be able to shut down what the president is doing with his border initiatives. I mean, I don't think they'll have the votes to, you know, override vetoes or somehow, you know, force the president to allow open borders. I just don't see that happening at all. Remember, in the first term, I mean, President Trump went around Congress and got border wall constructed. So he has a lot of ability as executive to secure the country, even without the cooperation of Congress.
19: Mm-hmm. And it seems like this is all just really campaign stunts for this year. And, something else I read suggested that Democrats, they're hoping for the imagery of this caravan coming up, put the women and children in front and say, look at all these people that the evil Republicans want to kick out. And that's coming right at the same time that Renee Good, the person who was shot for trying to kill ICE officers with her car, her family is bringing a lawsuit against the Trump administration for ICE agents defending themselves. It seems like they're really trying to make this the issue for the midterm, since they have really nothing else going for them.
20: Well, I would say this. Remember, in 2024, President Trump ran on a platform of mass deportations. I mean, we talked about it during the convention. We talked about it during the campaign. A poll was done at the time.

0: officers to do. And by the way, attacks on ICE officers are up 1,700% in the past year. So these radicals are going after people that are just trying to do their job.
1: Yeah, and I've seen the reasoning from leftists, like, well, what do you expect to happen, even if it's, you know, when you see an ICE agent, because of how brutal they are and everything. But it's like, well, it's brutal to enforce the law. It's brutal to respond when you're attacked. And that's another thing, too, how the media just and the Democrats mischaracterize the nature of these attacks. They leave out important facts about what happened that clearly show the ICE agents were really just protecting themselves, which apparently they don't have a right to.
0: I think these ICE agents are people that are doing incredible work. Maybe there are a few folks that might engage in, you know, misdeeds, but I'd say they're very, very, very few. I mean, there's always some in any group that are a problem, but I think the vast majority are patriotic people that are working under incredibly difficult conditions with all kinds of threats and attacks being directed against them. And thank goodness we have them. I mean, goodness, a crisis was created during the last administration that we've got to address. And I mean, we've got to remove people that are here illegally. It's not fair to the American taxpayers to fund giveaways to people that are not here legally.
1: Yeah, it seems almost like that the crisis was done deliberately as evidence for why Democrats, as justification for why the Democrat idea of open borders and amnesty for everyone in the country should be allowed. Like, you let enough immigrants into the country illegally to flood, you know, open the borders, flood the country. Well, now it looks inhumane to deport tens of millions of people because you let in tens of millions of people.
0: Right. Well, you know why they did it, of course, for politics. I mean, they did it because they were hoping these people would become voters and vote Democrat and show loyalty to the Democrats. That's why they're opposed to, you know, voter ID. That's why they're opposed to making sure that non-citizens do not register to vote. That's why they stopped the Save America Act. And of course, in the census, you know, these states beef up their number of members of Congress because they count illegals that are in their states, places like California. So all this is political purposes. I don't think the Democrats really care about these folks. I think they're just using them for their political power.
1: Mm-hmm. And actually, it came out during the California governor's race. One of the Democrat candidates, Katie Porter, you know, she outright said one of the only ways California is growing is via illegal immigration.
0: Because all the business people want to get the heck out because of the terrible environment that Gavin Newsom and the Democrats have created. I mean, California used to be a bustling state doing wonderfully, but then the Democrats took over, and of course they've ruined the state. So people that have the means to leave are leaving. And that's right. I mean, she's right. The people that are boosting the population are illegals. So that's the formula for California to keep adding members of Congress, you know, millions and millions of illegals.
1: Yeah, but it's also, you know, as much as she says it's for growth, how is it growth? Because, you know, in the state legislature, the conversation is, how do we empower the illegals? They're not paying taxes, but we're giving them all this free stuff to attract them. So eventually the numbers just aren't going to work out when you invite in more people and pay them to be here than you have people paying taxes.
0: And the productive people leave, and that's what's happened in places like San Francisco. A lot of businesses have fled. Texas has benefited. Arizona's benefited. Nevada's benefited. All those states around them have benefited, even Utah. And people are saying, no, we got to get out of California. I'm hoping that Steve Hilton can pull off a miracle and somehow win the governor's race out there, because I think he'd be great for the state of California. But I think he's got, you know, a very long odds against him.
1: Well, yeah, even if he wins, though, how much power does the governor have? He can sit there and veto stuff, but the Democrats control, I think they have a veto-proof majority, not that they ever needed to prove it in the state legislature. And then there's that army of bureaucrats that are just going to give him fake numbers and lie to his face anyway.
0: Right. I mean, it would only be a first step, maybe, in turning that state around. He can't do it all, just like Trump can't do it all as president. You're right. I mean, the governor couldn't do it all. It would just be a step forward. It would be a big improvement to go from Gavin Newsom to somebody like him, who I think at least could maybe motivate maybe some of the more moderate people in the legislature, if there are any, to try to work with him on some ways to improve the state. I mean, I think that would be a tremendous step forward for California. I just don't have much faith that he's going to be able to pull it off.
1: you know, especially because as many Californians have fled, that means the people who stayed, you know, they're not ones who are inclined to vote for change,

0: especially if they're the ones benefiting from the current status quo, whether that's it's the corruption or the favors.
1: That's a great point. That's a great point. And if the people that left California could vote, I think he would win. I think he would win.
0: Well, it's that new tax from the billionaires that California proposed. Certainly they have to pay taxes like they're Californians. Maybe they should be able to vote like them too. But Jeff Currier, appreciate you being on the show. Where can the listeners find more of your work? We have about 15 seconds left.
1: Thanks for having me. Go to my website, crewere.net, crewere.net. Thanks a lot.
0: Yep, thank you. And listeners, we have more Al Nathan Show after this break.
2: Federally funded cancer research has saved the lives of millions of Americans, but future progress is at risk. Here's Dr. Julie Grelo, Executive Vice President and Chief Medical Officer of the American Society of Clinical Oncology, with more.
3: Federal research is the reason cancer death rates have dropped by a third since the 1960s. It's funded breast and colorectal cancer detection methods, innovative immunotherapies, and turned childhood leukemia into a disease where 9 out of 10 kids now survive. But proposed budget cuts and federal grant rule changes threaten the core of our research system, putting this progress at risk.
2: The impact of funding cuts would reach far beyond the lab.
3: Without federal cancer research funding, the pace of new treatments will slow, and our brightest scientists will be forced out of the field. Congress has until September 30th to ensure that we keep up our momentum. 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
0: Welcome back to the Al Nathan Show by Silker Joe Show co-host Joe with you. Been with you this hour, despite technical difficulties, still ended up with you anyway. They tried to take me out of the run-in, but I am still here, and I still have topics to get to. But I thank you as well for sticking with us through this hour of the show. And we are just wrapping up now with me by myself, getting to these topics I didn't quite get to in the opening segment. So let's start with this first one. Democrat Michigan Supreme Court removes 20,000 sex predators from registry, including infamous Larry Nassar, while Democrat canvasser exposes himself in his car and calls it no big deal. It really isn't to them. And actually, that kind of ties in with what we were talking about with Dr. Andrew Fox earlier this hour, you know, about how parents bring their three-year-olds to pride events to express their child's pride in LGBTQ issues. Like, it's entirely a sexual identity, yet you're bringing your child to express pride in their sexual identity. Why would you do that unless you are a pedophile, is the question. Now, I've seen mostly leftist women doing that. So actually, they just see their kids as props to strangle if they get tired of at some point in their lives. And the Lindsey Clancy trial certainly showed us that aspect of feminism and what it ultimately strives for. So I guess they really don't see it as a big deal. But what happened in this particular case, though, with this Democrat canvasser? So this guy came from Colorado to campaign in Pennsylvania. I don't know why. There are Democrats in Colorado who probably needed the help too, but he's from Colorado, came out to Pennsylvania to campaign. He had a car full of campaign stuff for a Democrat who's running for Congress, and against Republican Scott Perry, who is the current representative for that district. So this guy's out there campaigning against the incumbent. He's got all this literature for the Democrat in the back of his car. He's sitting in the car without his pants on in a neighborhood with a bunch of children around. That's very suspicious activity in my book, if you're sitting there pantsless surrounded by children. But of course, these are Democrats. They think children should be exposed to drag queens who have child sex offenses on their records. So, of course, they would have no problem with a man sitting pantsless around, especially with a man with this very foreign sounding name. I'm not going to try to pronounce it because I can't. There's too many consonants in a row for me to figure out. But yeah, they probably don't have a problem with it when it's people like that. And that's gets to the nature of the left wing attitude. Depending on how oppressed you are, the laws don't apply to you, like these illegal immigrants. Fairfax County, Virginia keeps releasing them with all these sex crimes against them, release them back into the community to commit more sex crimes against women and children. Now, if it were a white male neo-Nazi Republican voter who raped someone, who raped a child and was released into the public in order to avoid a federal charge or whatever, you know the liberal media would turn that into the scandal of the week. But no. It's a left-wing prosecutor, left-wing district attorney, left-wing justice system releasing illegal immigrant sex predators into the community to prey more on women. And that shows how much they value women, just as it would with showing Republicans how much they value women by releasing a rapist back into the community. But because it's an illegal immigrant and they're releasing the person so that he's not deported, well, that's okay. It's acceptable behavior. Just like when you pardon a pedophile who raped a 12-year-old girl multiple times and says there is no problem with it, is unrepentant about it. Well, gee whiz, he might be deported by ICE because he's an illegal immigrant. Let's release him. Let's give him a pardon and release him so that he's not deported, because that's the right thing to do. He just had a bad day. That's what Governor Tim Walz, who Democrats, 75 million Democrats, wanted him to be their vice president. He did that. He pardoned a illegal immigrant adult who raped a child and saw no problem with it, and actually said he just had a bad day, even though the guy never saw a problem with it, still doesn't see a problem with it. And that's just the Democrat attitude. They'll, if you won't give them a reason to think to exonerate them, they'll just make it up if you're part of their valued group. So really, they don't care about these sex crimes. You know, for everything that every time they criticize Trump and say, well, he's on the Epstein list and he's a pedophile and you voted for a pedophile, they don't actually care when it's their own who are accused of it. They don't care when their own are found to be doing it. They don't care when illegal immigrants are found to be doing that. No, you keep them in the country. You don't prosecute them. That's racist. That's bigoted. How dare you? And especially they don't care if it's a Muslim doing it. I mean, gee whiz, look at what happened in the UK. 250,000 white girls were raped by Muslim women or by Muslim men over the years. Underage, under the age of 18, 250,000 raped by grooming gangs, Muslim grooming gangs, white children. If it were, even if this were overseas, if it were like the German far right nationalist group who were raping little brown girls, this would be a scandal in the United States. This would be nonstop media coverage. You would be hearing it nonstop. It would confirm everything they've said about the right. And we've seen that before. When there's a mass shooting overseas and there's a right-wing manifesto, it becomes nationwide news here because it's what the media wants to hear. But, oh, these are Muslims who are raping children. They're allowed to do it. Never mind. So much so that the British police were afraid of being called racists if they tried to do anything to interfere with this rape gang scheme. And we see the same attitudes by Democrats over here. We've actually had Democrat women come out and say, yes, I have been raped, but I don't want the person in jail because it won't help them. Never mind about the people that person's going to rape in the future. Forget about that. It's not about them. It's not about future victims. It's about helping the criminal, helping the person who's all torn up like this, helping the violent person who will do this to you. Why? Because he happened to be black. If it were a white dude, she'd lock him up herself if she could. But nope, it's a black dude, so it's okay. It's acceptable. Certain levels of behavior are just to be expected, depending on your demographic, and our laws really shouldn't apply to them. Just like with women, where we saw with the Lindsey Glancy case, certain laws just shouldn't be applied to women, because after all, how can women be held accountable? They're not responsible when their hormones go out of control. Sure, we have mass shooters who can equally be described as not being responsible for their actions, but we want them to burn. We want them to fry. They're mass shooters. They're evil. But, oh, we have a woman. No, never mind. She's okay. She's not responsible for her actions. No woman is. It's always the men in their lives or their hormones or their astrology signs. Just, it's not them, though. And that's what feminism has brought. And that's why so many people sign up for it. How can you resist this idea that you're not responsible for your actions and therefore laws do not need to apply to you and you never need to face a consequence in your life? That is what Democrats promise, but only for the groups that they favor. But in such an environment, there still has to be someone who faces consequences to show that those exist, to show that you, I mean, what is the point of having a special privilege if everyone has it? So there has to be one group that's demonized, one group that's the boogeyman, and it's not the sex offenders, it's not the murderers, it's not anyone like that. Nope, it's conservatives. That's the real evil people. So, you know, Larry Nassar, he gets a free pass. 20,000 sex predators, they get a free pass. A person sitting with his pants off around children. Well, that's no big deal, according to Democrats. But boy, you're a conservative. You need to go in a concentration camp. And didn't we see a poll to that effect from Rasmussen back in 2022, where 45% of Democrats thought the unvaccinated, i.e. conservatives, should be put in concentration camps. It was just a euphemism for conservatives. They all knew it at the time. That's why they made such a big stink about masking and vaccines. Had nothing to do with the science. There was none. It was all about signaling your virtue and your loyalty to the party. And anyone who didn't was a conservative. so they go in concentration camps. Anyway, folks, that's been this hour of the Alan Nathan Show. Appreciate y'all tuning in. Our websites are MainStreetRadioNetwork.com and AlanNathan.com. 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
1: And welcome in, ladies and gentlemen. Armed American Radio's Daily Defense begins right now from the CZ Studios here at the Patriot Mobile Ranch in front of said Patriot Mobile microphones. All brought to you by the NRA. Greg in Dallas, Texas, we have software updates being done. I guess that started yesterday, and I was unaware of that. So live stream is cut off for today, but we're recording the program, so we'll get some clips for you and all that fun stuff out there. So, Greg, you can just tell people where to participate in the chat, and we'll get started today, because I have a few really interesting things where I want to go with everybody today.
3: Yeah, sure. 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
1: Yeah, that'll do it. Let's go to Tennessee first.
3: Ooh, yeah. That's an interesting story.
1: Okay. So, this is just creepy to me. Really creepy to me. Guys, did you see the Tennessee death row inmate? A woman. First woman being put to death in the state of Tennessee since like 1820 or something like that. I think it might even be earlier than that.
3: And I'm sure there were plenty of candidates.
1: Yeah, probably. But this is the first one. And she sought a stay from the Supreme Court yesterday. Supreme Court, of course, the liberals voted to grant the stay, but they were overruled. Overruled. Go back to the My Cousin Vinny thing. That was a wonderful argument. Cogent, very somewhat overruled. They were overruled. Her name is Krista Pike. She's the lone woman on Tennessee's death row. And the Supreme Court said, nope, no stay. Put her to death. She murdered a fellow teenager, schoolmate, years ago. I think she's 50 years old. I have to go look into this a little bit. I think she was 50 or 51 years old. She was a Satanist. You know what that means, right?
3: Yeah.
1: She's a devil worshiper.
3: Something worshiper.
1: So, he was a devil worshiper. It said, she actually carved satanic stuff into her victim. I mean, it was a mess. It was a mess. And guys, how evil is evil? When we talk about evil being real, if you don't want to hear this part of what she did, you may want to turn your dial for a second or mute. But I think it's important to the story. The evil is real, ladies and gentlemen. It exists. It walks out there. It might be behind you in line at a grocery store, at a bank. It might be parked next to you. It could be pumping gas across the lane from you. It could be work. It could be anywhere you are. Evil is very real. And listeners to this show, for many, know that. Because there just are evil people. It is real. And this woman is one of them. She actually took a piece of the victim's skull to school the next day and bloody clothes to show off for breakfast at school the next day after murdering this kid. Horrible. Just flat out evil. So she hit the death chamber last night, Greg, in Tennessee.
3: She did.
1: And when asked if she had any final words, she said she was at peace. And off they go with the execution, which is lethal injection in Tennessee. She remained alive after the second dose failed. She laid there sleeping. In fact, after the first dose, she lifted up her head and said, is my arm supposed to feel this way? And then fell asleep, was snoring. They gave a second dose, and they couldn't kill her with a second dose of the lethal injection drugs. So they put her in an ambulance and carted her off to the hospital. I have no idea what state she's in now, and I don't know what happens. What happens next?
3: Firing squad?
1: Well, I don't think they have a firing squad in Tennessee. I'd go to that. Well, I don't know. They wouldn't say. So I don't know what happens next. What do you do in a situation like that? How do you survive? But when you just think about how bizarre the story is, how evil this person is. She's getting a dose of lethal injection drug, sits up and says, my arm's supposed to feel this way? No, actually, it's not. You're supposed to be dead. So that round two, she was snoring on the gurney. They drew the curtains, kicked everybody out, and I don't know, can you imagine that conversation? What do we do now? She won't die. She was taken to hospital by ambulance for treatment. I don't know what you do. I've never seen anything like that.
3: I think maybe as if I was warden, and this is a very big if I was, we play Eeny, Miny, Mo with a few deputies, roll her out back, and lean her up against the wall and call it a day. Let the lucky deputy pull the trigger, and we're done.
1: I mean, if they have firing squad, I don't know that Tennessee does. I don't think they do. Utah does, and there's another state east that does as well.
3: I mean, do they have
1: to? I believe it's one of the Carolinas.
3: Officially have a firing squad in order to put her to death?
1: Yeah, they do. Yeah, they have to have official. It has to be a legislative method of execution. And in states where they are, they have a choice, whether it can be an electric chair, electrocution, of course, lethal injection or firing squad. Utah has it. I believe one of the Carolinas does as well, too, as of recently.
3: Yeah.
1: But I don't know what do you do? Now, clearly, this would make the case. I don't think that would be the case with a firing squad, although who knows with this woman, you know? Is she going to get shot and go, was that just my chest supposed to feel that way? You know, I don't know. The whole story is bizarre. I don't know. Have you ever seen anything like that? I mean, we've heard stories of people where electrocution didn't work, you know, and all this kind of stuff.
3: Five states with the firing squad.
1: Okay, do you go back for round two, or I guess in this case, round three tomorrow? But they took her to the hospital to do what? Kill her in the hospital because she was under a signed death warrant. They were in the process of putting her to death. Then they take her there to save her life so they can put her to death again? I don't know how this works. Somebody explain this to me.
3: They could put her on a ventilator and give her a shot of remdesivir, and that'd probably do it.
1: I mean, I don't know. I thought that was just very bizarre. And the story's kind of aloof. It doesn't really say what happens next. Tennessee Department of Corrections said it followed every step of the state's lawful established execution protocol approved by the AG's office. It says she was strapped to a gurney when the curtains at the execution chamber were raised at 7:27 p.m. local time. In what were expected to be her final words, Pike said she was, quote, at peace. But I'll quote from the Fox News piece. But the execution did not proceed as expected. Pike remained awake at one point, raised her head, asking prison officials whether her arm was supposed to feel that way. At 8:26 p.m., this is an hour later, witnesses said the executioners had, quote, injected both syringes of lethal injection chemicals, and Pike is still alive and snoring. And her attorney said in an emergency court filing that she has, quote, has not lost consciousness and still has a heartbeat, arguing that the attempted execution was causing unnecessary agony. Now, when I'm snoring, I don't know that I'm in agony. Of course, I don't have lethal injection medication in my arm either.
3: You know,
1: but it. Go ahead.
3: I while you were speaking a few minutes ago, I pulled up what she did, and reading the details of the murder she committed. Who really cares if she suffers?
1: Yeah, I'm with you on that. It's horrible. I read that was just a part of the evilness, not let alone carving satanic messages. I mean, this sick individual.
3: Tortures, fatal injuries. I mean, she even kept souvenirs.
1: Yeah. Evil, ladies and gentlemen. So here we go. At 8:53 p.m., media witnesses were escorted from the area after Pike could still be heard snoring behind the closed curtain. 8:53. This started at 7:27. The state's protocol, according to Fox, calls for a secondary set of drug syringes to be administered, quote, if the inmate is not deceased after the first set. The protocol does not specify what should happen if the inmate remains alive after the second set. Well, there you go. Because you're not supposed to be alive after the second set. You're not supposed to be alive after the first set. So, either evil doesn't want to die here and is being watched over by other evil, or somebody screwed up the medication in the plungers.
3: Maybe it was long stored and had reduced capability just to shelf life.
1: Who knows? I mean, we could second guess this all day, right?
3: Oh, absolutely.
1: I mean, who knows? It could be a number of things. I mean, I don't know. I thought that was outrageously weird. I don't think I've ever seen anything like that.
3: It's first I've heard of.
1: In an injection execution, anyway. Now, I could be wrong. But I would think that something like that would make news. So I figured we'd just start the day with that because it's evil is real, ladies and gentlemen. It really is real. It's out there. And this evil has survived what I guess we can call two attempts at lethal injection execution and then was taken to the hospital for what? I mean, maybe to execute her again or to keep her alive for another execution attempt? We'll be back right after the break. Armed American Radio listeners, you already know the name. 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
6: 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Welcome back to the show.
1: Yeah, welcome back to the show. Blackoutcoffee.com. I had coffee this morning. First thing I did this morning. Greg knows what time I made coffee this morning, too. How many cups you think I had today of Blackout Coffee today, Greg?
3: I'm going to lean on three today.
1: Three is it. Man. Yeah.
3: How am I doing this?
1: I don't know how you're doing this, but you've been right on the money.
3: Predominantly.
1: In fact, if you know, prior to the last 2 days when we haven't had video, but I'll hold my fingers up and show the viewers, and you've hit it every time. Mm-hmm. Guys, that's not fake. He doesn't know. We don't talk about this during the breaks. It's not like I call him during the day and say, hey, Greg, you busy? Yeah, how many cups of coffee you think I had today? That doesn't happen. It's a marketing thing, right? It's a great sponsor. And it just works because I drink it every single day. But I do have two more bags. In fact, they might be out there delivered today. If not now, they will be soon enough. And I'm going to probably need one or two of those because I'm going to go to the Braves game tonight with my son. It was his 22nd birthday yesterday. And the Braves got their final third game for the wild card here at home tonight. So we're going to go hang out and see what happens there. Going to be a late night. I should probably get home by about the same time I got up this morning. So that's a 24-hour day. 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So this story with this evil monster is bizarre, to say the least. I guess because I'm kind of hooked on the story now, we'll just kind of follow it and see what happens, you know?
3: Yeah, sure.
1: I think it's worthy of discussion anyway. All right, round two of what I wanted to talk with you about today, ladies and gentlemen. So I mentioned yesterday was my son's birthday, and I think I mentioned yesterday I was going to the Juicy Crab for dinner.
3: Yep.
1: Yeah, that's up in Kennesaw, okay? About 11, 12 miles from me. Kennesaw, 1987. Kennesaw passes a city ordinance that all homes must have a loaded operable firearm in it. Remember that?
3: Yep.
1: It made all kinds of crazy national news. It was a response, I believe it was to Oak Park, Illinois' ban on all homes having guns in it. Kennesaw, Georgia said, we ain't have none of that. We're going to pass our law so every home here got to have a gun in it. And did. And the reason Kennesaw did that was to answer that Illinois commie nonsense and unconstitutional commie nonsense, to say the least. But they had a spate of crime. A lot of Atlanta gangs coming up from Atlanta. They had a lot of home invasions back in the day. 87, if you call that back in the day. I guess it depends on how old you are, right? It'd be back in the day for you. Well, you were 18 in 1995. We're dating you there.
3: Yeah.
1: But it's still back in the day. And crime fell 87%, coincidentally, 1987, 87. And it has remained, from what I understand, every estimate that I've seen, it has remained at those low levels since. Now, the ordinance doesn't carry the weight of law, okay? You can't be arrested if you choose not to have a gun in your home. It was more, hey, Oak Park, take this, right? You unconstitutional Illinois commies, not going to happen. Down here in Georgia, we value our gun rights. So what does all that have to do with going to the Juicy Crab? Well, I'll tell you what gun. I chose to carry my Smith & Wesson 686 357 revolver, full size, last night, which is a gun I love to carry. I just don't carry it that often. And I looked in the safe last night. I went, ooh, that's going to ride on my hip today. Even my son said, why are you carrying that? I said, because it's cool. Make my day. Well, my son's carrying as well. So we get to the Juicy Crab last night, right on the door. No firearms allowed. He looked at me. I looked at him. We laughed and walked in the door and had dinner. I said, you still want to go in here? He goes, yeah, I'm coming in here for a reason. I said, good enough, because it was his choice. So we decided to go in. That's a sign you don't see often around here, Greg. In fact, it's rare. You do from time to time. Like I said, Chuck E. Cheese, K Jewelers, Jared's. You know, they have the jewelry stores. A couple of them have a couple of those signs. Costco, I've never seen a sign at Costco until just about 2 or 3 months ago when I put it up on a quick YouTube video. Because I had never seen the sign before. Maybe I walked past it a million times and didn't see it. But I go in Costco. You know, Media Matters wrote me up on that, if you recall, a number of years ago, about how I was laughing about violating Georgia state law by walking past it. It's not a violation of the state law, ladies and gentlemen. I want to make that clear. Now, in the state of Georgia, I can walk past that sign. I have to leave if someone sees my firearm and says, hey, we don't allow guns in the building. We have to ask you to leave. Then, if I refuse, then it's a violation of the law. So let me make that clear. Now, I always talk about this argument with Arizona. Arizona, those signs carry the weight of law. You are breaking the law if you walk past those signs in the great state of Arizona. So I make that argument all the time. Is Arizona as gun-friendly as everybody says it is? Because everywhere I go, we rarely see those signs here. Rarely. Go out to Scottsdale, try to go out to dinner. Virtually every restaurant's got a no-gun sign there. They're everywhere. No, a lot don't, but a lot do. And you have a decision to make. Go put it back in the car. I'm going to tie that to the next story that we're going to be talking about as well, because it all ties together. Also, this from Kennesaw, Georgia, which happens to fit the puzzle piece for today. But yeah, when you go in, and if you make a decision in Arizona to walk past that sign, you are, in fact, violating the law. And then there's the nuance where you can go into an establishment if you have a Arizona permit, but you, and I think you can drink or whatever it is, and then if you don't have the permit, it's convoluted. So I make this argument all the time. Is it as gun-friendly as everybody says it is? When we don't have those problems here. I mean, you answer that question for me, Greg. Is it?
3: You would think.
1: How gun-friendly if everywhere you go says no guns allowed, no guns allowed?
3: You know, it's one of those things of we've got store owners and business owners that seem to have a mindset that firearms are not allowed in their business. And we have the same problem here in Texas. I walk by no firearms allowed sign every day when I come to work. But we're
1: that's the 30-06 sign that they have down there
3: in 07,
1: which is the statute code.
3: Yep, we are we're a constitutional carry state, but yeah, not in this building.
1: Well, here's the deal. Private property owner, they have every right to do that if they want to. I'm not going to make the comparisons about Hawaii, because the vampire law in Hawaii, yeah, that was just overturned in the Wolford decision is not the same.
3: Apples and oranges.
1: Yeah, and I guess because I brought it up, let me make that distinction. I think I should do that. Is in the state of Hawaii, it was presumed you had no right to enter any establishment privately owned unless they expressly said you could. Now, here it's opposite. In most places, it's opposite. If the private property owner doesn't want a gun, they can put a sign up that says no guns allowed. If they don't, it is presumed that you can go in, unlike Hawaii. That was overturned by the Wolford decision. So that's a good thing. But we do not see those signs here frequently at all. And it was kind of funny when my son and I looked at that, because he'd been to the I had never been to the restaurant before. It was quite good, by the way. But that's the first time I'd seen that there, and I just glanced at it. He looked at me. We kind of smiled, walked in, and had dinner. Safest Juicy Crab I've ever been in. And others who might not know that, but were also very safe. I find it hard to believe in the state of Georgia that my son and I were the only two carrying a firearm. Will I go back? I can hear people asking that now because that sign is there. Probably not, because I can go to the Crab Shack about a block away and not have to contend with that sign. And frankly, I think the food's better. Anyway, when we come back to Kennesaw, completely different story that fits perfect with what we're just talking about. I'll explain when we come back. Don't go away. You don't want to miss it.
7: Hi, guys. It's Mark. Look, I think you'll agree with me that as gun owners, we need to have each other's backs. That's regardless of what state we call home. Here at AAR, we discuss it every day, and we're heard in every state. Right now, Virginians desperately need our help. 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
1: 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I haven't looked at the markets today. Silver was at about 61 an ounce yesterday. I started buying that stuff at about 11 bucks an ounce. So it's gone up in value. I think the highest it hit that I can recall is about 111 or 112, just a few months back. 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More about the rest of our partners coming up after the next break. So there's a story that kind of dovetails, it really dovetails well with the experience that I had last night. And it was unexpected because I didn't see this story until this morning. And I went, well, thank you for handing me free content. Sometimes that works, Greg, in Dallas, Texas, at the mothership with all the bells and whistles and cool lights and buzzers and stuff going on there. Sometimes it just fits. I saw a Facebook post today. Early this morning, Kennesaw Police Department post. And the post was 5 days ago. I saw it in my feed today. My personal feed, not the Armed American Radio feed. It says, we're going to make this brief. Your car is not a gun safe. Don't store a firearm in your car. And they have a photograph of an open glove box with a Glock in it and a big red X over that. To which I responded within seconds, I'll keep my guns wherever I want. Until I can carry everywhere I go, you need only blame unconstitutional restrictions on where I can carry for people leaving it in their vehicles. Oh, and there's this. It's also illegal to break into cars. There's that. Yeah, I think I'll pass on your recommendation. But thanks for giving me content for the National Armed American Radio Show today. Tune in at 4 p.m. for my on-air assessment of this post. It'll be fun. Here we go. Now, I saw the sign in Kennesaw last night when I was at a restaurant. And here I see this post. So this had to be the universe working, Greg. It just had to be. Because the post was 5 days old, and I see it this morning. It's like, here, let's give him something to talk about today. He's tired. Let's just make his life easy. Sometimes the universe does that, right?
2: Yeah, it does.
1: Well, this is one of those times. Because let's read some of the responses here. I love this. Malcolm Richardson says, does the city of Kennesaw provide lockers for secure storage of firearms while one visits a city-owned building where firearms aren't allowed? Robert Crow says, do your officers remove their patrol rifles every time they get in and out of their vehicles? Now, there's two replies here. Let's see. No, FR, because I see cars with ARs in them all the time. Not really. It's not BPless, so it's easy to break. Able to real sub. So people are getting a little technical in here. Henry Bradley says, and don't put a SIG or Glock sticker on your window. Now, that's good advice. There's a lot of reason for that. Do you have, my truck has a Daniel Defense sticker on it. Is that a smart thing to do? That's a debatable conversation. Some people will argue they don't even put an NRA sticker or a GOA sticker or even an SAF sticker on their vehicle or a USCCA sticker, whatever it may be. Because that would signal to a potential thief what? oh, there's probably a gun in this vehicle, right?
2: Yep.
1: So that's a debatable topic and a fun topic. Maybe we'll talk about it. We have before, but it is kind of a fun topic. You can go either way with that. Why? Well, because it's illegal to break into cars, regardless of what the sticker says. Again, there's that. It is if you have a gun vault safe in it, Michael Davis says. J. Dub says, but what if I have a gun safe in the car? Zach Chan says, if we dealt with criminals properly, we wouldn't have to worry about it. Guys, I'm not skipping here. I'm just going right down the line in the comments. If you want to see it for yourself, Kennesaw Police Department post on Facebook. Go look it up. It's right there. Post was 5 days ago. You scroll down, you'll find it. Search it in Facebook. It'll pop up for you. If we dealt with criminals properly, we wouldn't have to worry about it at all. Rich Scotto says, don't store anything of value in your car. Now, that's our

0: steal it? So let's say the guy gets caught a couple miles down the road in today's day and age because of a flock camera. That didn't happen back in the day. And you found the car in a chop shop or somewhere else at a mall parking lot all beat to crap. Now let's say they use a flock camera and they catch the guy. Is the charge any less because you left your keys in the car running? Yeah, you're being charged with, well, not theft of a motor vehicle, but taking it when it was running. It's a misdemeanor because the idiot owner left it running. No, it's still a felony grand theft auto because it's illegal to take the car. Now, Jared Chambers says, Ewan Omar says, all you have to do is lock it in the glove box, silly. Love that response. Right? All you have to do is lock it in the glove box, silly.
1: No.
0: Okay. No. That's pretty straight up. Because the picture is an open glove box with a gun in it. Without saying how I handle this particular problem, I wonder if he's going to tell us how he handles the particular problem with that disclaimer. If you could never store your firearm in your car, you'd have to leave it at home. What if you're going into a federal facility, post office, or a school? Well, I would recommend you become a member of the CCR, KBA, or Second Amendment Foundation. Then you can carry it at a post office. There's that, Jared, okay, in case you didn't know that. And that's to say nothing of private places that ask you not to bring in firearms. If you follow the law to the letter, it'd mean avoiding a lot of places, leaving your gun at home or leaving it in the car. Because Jared's right about this. That's the big argument that's been made for years and years and years. Why do you think governors like Hochul and governors like, what's his name, up in Washington State, and Gavin Newsom, as Trump calls him, in California, and Pritzker and Waltz and the rest of them, want everything to be off limits? Because if it's off limits and you can't carry anywhere, well, the only place you can carry is in your car. And now you do have to risk theft. People break into cars. There's no question about that. Lots of guns are stolen out of vehicles. Whose fault is that? That's Pritzker's fault. Why should I have to remain unarmed because where I'm going, they say, no, you can't go in there. So I don't have a right to defend myself from point A to point B? You're forcing me to leave it in the car with your unconstitutional edicts. So it's always an interesting conversation. No, take your gun with you, ladies and gentlemen. Just be smart about it. Hey, you know what? All you have to do is lock it in the glove box, silly. We'll be back on Armed American Radio's Daily Defense. One more segment to go. One more story. We're going to take you to American Samoa. Yep, we'll be back. Don't go away. Hi guys, it's Mark. Look, I think you'll agree with me that as gun owners, we need to have each other's backs. That's regardless of what state we call home. Here at AAR, we discuss it every day, and we're heard in every state. Right now, Virginians desperately need our help. That means me, and that means you. You've heard the old saying, there's power in numbers, and helping in Virginia is as simple as joining Virginia Citizens Defense League. I'm a member, and I don't live in Virginia. You don't have to live there to join and stand up for your rights, because it is your rights. 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

0: 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It is a real law firm. It is a law firm, and all they do is focus on your self-defense case. That's it. Nothing else. Don't call them with divorce info, estate planning, any civil suit. No. Only if you have to use any tool, not just a firearm. Of course, we focus here on Armed American Radio on the firearm, but it could be anything. If you have to pick up a brick, a piece of concrete that's laying next to you to defend your life, they will defend you in court, and it is only $37 a month. Guys, it is just the biggest no-brainer that's, I think, ever been offered on this program. If you carry a firearm, carry that lawyer, that self-defense attorney, an entire team of them, because if you have to go to court, you will have up to four lawyers sitting at your defense table with you. And believe me, you're going to want it. And it's not 37 times four, it's 37, period. Oh, and you know those expert witnesses that want 20 grand to get up on there and talk on their stage? No, $37 a month. Hundreds and hundreds and hundreds and hundreds of thousands of dollars in savings, not to mention your freedom and the possibility and likelihood of you not even getting charged to begin with because you have your attorney immediately. Attorneysonretainer.us, absolute no-brainer. If you've been on the fence about this, get off the fence. Okay? Find the change in your couch cushions. Dig underneath your seats in the car. Whatever you have to do, it is worth every single penny. Okay? Just get that done. Good heavens. No-brainer, Greg. That's an absolute no-brainer. And the team over there is awesome. Rachel's going to be on the program from Attorneys on Retainer on October 28th when I get done doing all my traveling out to the West Coast. She'll be here. We'll be able to talk with her about some of the cases that they've been handling over at attorneysonretainer.us because, guys, they're busy. It does happen, and it happens every single day, and they defend them every single day. 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Love the caliber debates are always fun to have. But I love this stuff, and I have put a bunch of it downrange since I've gotten it. And guys, you will love it. I'm now carrying it in all of my firearms. And that stuff, the FPS on that, over 2,100 feet per second, 57 grain round, the 380. I've got one in a 380, which I generally don't carry the 380 that much. Basically just a baby nine, no neck down nine. I have no problem with a 38. I have no problem carrying a 22. I carry one with me every single day in the North American Arms. But I don't have any 22 for it. In fact, I need to check and see if they have it. 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So make sure to check it out, libertyammo.com, libertyammo.com. 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Greg, I want to go back to this Kennesaw thing real quick, and on the, some of these comments in here are just great. Andre Roca says, both a gun and car are private properties. The government should not interfere. Leave me alone. Chad Miller says this. Too many guns are being stolen out of cars. Let's tell law-abiding gun owners not to store them in their cars. In other words, it's easier to control law-abiding citizens and criminals, Kennesaw Police Department? How about that one?
1: I think what they're saying is you should carry it on you instead of leaving it to where it can be stolen.
0: Well, that's where the decision-making process comes in. No decision-making process in me, and I was in Kennesaw yesterday. That's on my person. It stayed on my person, in the car, out of the car, back in the car, back out of the car. So that's easy for me. But I don't live in a commie state that's going to put me in jail for carrying my firearm, even if I walk past that sign. If you do, this matters to you even more. But to me, my initial reaction was, don't tell me what to do with my gun in my own vehicle. That's not your place. Interesting stuff. Let's go to American Samoa. You know, I did a deep dive 8-part series on YouTube at Armed American Radio, and I would highly recommend you go watch it on the U.S. Virgin Islands. And I called the series Beyond Our Shores. Most people do not realize that the U.S. Virgin Islands resides in the U.S. Third Circuit. Now, I'm going to guess American Samoa is in the ninth, more than likely, out there in the middle of the Pacific. Yeah, somewhere out there, not far from Fiji. It's out there, but that's American territory as well. And it was actually Fox News that put this piece up in an opinion piece a couple days ago from Mike Davis, the American gun-free zone you didn't know about. Supreme Court issues major rulings on gun rights and asylum. This is interesting. High Court, now we're talking about, that's the lead story. Let me back off from that and go down into the meat of this. In October 2024, the High Court of American Samoa, an unincorporated territory of the United States, issued a staggering ruling that received little media attention. There's a reason for that. We'll go there in a second. The justices ruled that since American Samoa is unincorporated, the Second Amendment right to keep and bear arms does not apply there. The ruling allowed a near total gun ban to take effect. President Donald Trump and Secretary of the Interior Doug Burgum can and must reverse this immediately. Now, to be fair, the issue of territories, which we covered on the U.S. Virgin Islands in a great deep dive here on that video series, go watch it over at Armed American Radio at YouTube, is obscure. And I agree with that. I agree with the Fox News piece and Mike Davis. And I'll quote, the issues of territories is obscure, so some background is helpful. The United States has 50 states and several territories, including Puerto Rico, Guam, the U.S. Virgin Islands, the Northern Mariana Islands, and American Samoa. D.C. also is not a state. However, unlike the other territories, it receives 3 electoral votes for the presidency pursuant to the 23rd Amendment. None of these territories receives voting representation in Congress, though delegates from the territories can sit on congressional committees and, for instance, serve as managers for the House during a Senate impeachment trial. Ladies and gentlemen, here's the crux of this. They are American citizens. And the Constitution applies to American citizens on American soil, which that is. So do we have the same case we have in the Virgin Islands? It would appear so. Different, but similar, if that makes sense, because we're talking about the same thing. And that is the territory making a unilateral decision to say, yeah, no, we don't want your Second Amendment here. They tried it in Hawaii, which is a state. And they said, no, under the spirit of aloha, we don't believe in the right to keep and bear arms. Well, too bad. Move somewhere else. Because you are an American state. You are governed by our Constitution. And our Constitution protects and defends our right to keep and bear arms. Therefore, no soup for you. Pox on you. Same thing applies to the territories. We just saw that in the Third Circuit, ladies and gentlemen. Fascinating stuff. Who's behind all that? Any guess where the money comes to keep American Samoa disarmed and the U.S. Virgin Islands disarmed and Puerto Rico disarmed and the Northern Mariana Islands disarmed and Guam disarmed? Is it hard to figure out? It comes from American money and Bloomberg and gun grabbers. Because everything you see happening in these territories is what they want for you if they win the trifecta. Mark my word. Don't believe me? See Virginia. I'll close the program out on that. We'll be back on Greg's favorite day of the week tomorrow. That's a Friday for you. You made it. And we'll be here to wrap up your work week for you on Armed American Radio's Daily Defense. Enjoy your day. Stay safe. I'll see you on the radio.
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0: Here is your host, the loudest conservative voice in America fighting the enemies of freedom, Mark Walters.
1: I'm wondering if there are enemies of freedom out there, Greg, in Dallas, Texas, at the mothership with all the bells and whistles and red lights and cool stuff going on behind the scenes. Are there enemies of freedom out there, Greg, in Dallas, Texas?
2: Oh, you know they are.
1: Oh, and there are many of them out there, ladies and gentlemen. Trump's in office, we're safe. No, you're not. No, you are not. Boy, we've learned a lot just over the last couple of weeks from the other side, what it is they have in store for you. We talked a little bit about it yesterday when we talked about Guam and, of course, the deep dive we did with the Virgin Islands. Make sure to go watch those videos, ladies and gentlemen, on the Virgin Islands beyond our shores. It lays out their plans for you if they score the trifecta. Greg, welcome in. CZ Studios are fired up. The Patriot Mobile mic at the Patriot Mobile Ranch is lit up. And it's all brought to you by the National Rifle Association. Guys, we're on all of our platforms. I'll let Greg tell you where to do that. And then we'll get started with our guest, Paul Markle, and begin your last day of the work week and end your work week with Paul.
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1: We are not on Rumble yet, but that's their fault. We will get there, though.
3: 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All right. 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
1: And that will do it. There's Paul Markle over there. Looks like he's got a big sword in his hand over there. Paul Markle, student of the gun. How you doing, my brother?
4: Yeah, I know that YouTube forbids you to touch a gun while you're live streaming, but can you touch a sword?
1: I don't know. I guess we're going to find out. Thanks for that strike, though, if it nails us. Thanks. I appreciate you getting me yanked off the air. Thanks for that with all the work we've been putting in.
4: How about a morning star?
1: How about you leave the weapons alone while we're live streaming? How about that? There we go. Okay. Well, I guess we're fitting to find out the hard way, Paul Markle, student of the gun. Thanks for that. Yeah, should be okay.
4: Not a day goes by that I don't wake up and have a snotty little email from the non-heterosexual people at Google/YouTube saying that episode 365 that we posted 7.5 years ago violated their... And here's the thing. It's the ex post facto. So they didn't have that rule 8 years ago, but they have that rule now.
1: Yeah, and they force you to take it down.
4: They're having the AI bot go and scrub all of these videos, our entire archives, and they're like, oh, you violated a policy. Like, we posted that video 8 years ago, and that policy didn't exist. Well, it does now. Okay.
1: Yeah. I deal with that myself over there on a fairly regular basis. I just got one pulled down from 2020 the other day, and when I looked at that, I thought, well, I don't remember doing that show. And then I went back and looked at it. It was from 2020. So there you have it. But we've got hundreds and hundreds of live streams up there. And, yeah, the bot's going through and doing all that. And they warned people a while back. So, hey, look, here's the deal.
4: And
1: I'll hand it to them, Paul. It's their ball, their bat, their field. I'm playing on it. I get it. And I'll play by the rules. It's no big deal. At least I'll play by the rules. Maybe you won't. We'll see if that strikes me for not playing by the rules. So there we go.
4: I'll send you a dollar.
1: A dollar? Will you send me a dollar? Send me more than a dollar. Dude. Can't buy anything with a dollar now. At least buy me a tank of gas.
4: we're on a bullet train, fast track to artificial intelligence tyranny, where people.
1: Let me stop you.
4: I mean, we're already there.
1: Hold on. Let me stop you. Artificial intelligence tyranny. We talked about this last week briefly. I mentioned this. I saw Bill Gates talking about how artificial intelligence could kill over 1 billion people. Do you want to explain how that could happen? I'm assuming that we have the plug we can pull at any time as human beings. So you want to explain that to me?
4: I don't know. Skynet's going to get smart and they're not going to let us pull the plug.
1: As long as it's a physical plug, we should be able to pull that plug, correct?
4: The tyranny... of the what we've got, and I can't remember who did it. It was Matt Walsh just recently did a video talking about how they're going for this plausible deniability. They're like, oh, well, the Autobot censored you. And you're like, yeah, but who told the Autobot what to do and how to do it? You know, for instance, Google is in a position now where the programmers told Google to disregard and downplay the existence of white heterosexual males. So, you know, don't be looking for any white heterosexual Republican Christian males on your searches, because we're not going to give them to you. And the problem with the Google YouTube thing is, if there was a person who could say to you, okay, well, yeah, you know, your video violated our community standard policy. You're like, okay, how and when and why? But there isn't. And I don't know about you, but when we get these nasty little Autobot-generated emails from Google/YouTube, and it says, would you like to dispute this? You click it, and it takes you to a dead link, and it says, sorry, you can't go any further. Sucks to be you. Have a nice day. We've done what we've done, and that's it.
1: But I'm not sure how that kills people. I'm thinking along the lines of, could it shut down, you know, intentionally shut down a grid, of course? Is that what he was thinking of? Yes, that could absolutely happen.
4: That kills people is, I mean, you've got starvation. Yeah. Then, but you
1: water
4: also
1: supplies,
4: have,
1: et cetera.
4: Well, brother, you should, everyone in America should be concerned that Motorola has been pushing to put all of the American emergency services, your 911 services, right, to put them onto an internet-based service, shall we say, right? So when I was a police officer at the sheriff's, they usually built the sheriff's department on a hill. You know why it was built on a hill? Because there was a great big tower.
1: Right, the towers, of course.
4: Right, and it was an analog tower, right? So when the sheriff's dispatch needed to contact people, they picked up a radio and they said words and they went out via a radio signal and people heard them. And you're like, yeah, duh, of course. Well, in our great modern enlightened world, they're like, oh, we can't have this old antiquated analog radio system. It needs to be digital. It needs to go through the internet. And so what's happening and what has happened several times is internet outages have taken down the ability for emergency services to communicate, like across counties and entire portions of states, like, you know, the entire southern portion of Illinois and so on and so forth. And nobody seems to give a crap about it. And you say, well, who cares? You should care.
1: Well, you know why people don't care about it, Paul? Most people don't understand it. Okay, and very few of us do. I would venture to say, because I had a little run-in with AI, that the people who created it themselves don't understand a lot of it as well, which is what makes it so scary, to be honest with you, because they don't have answers. You go back to the YouTube deal, you get a strike, you can appeal the strike, you're not dealing with a human being, and the bot tells you, no, we're sticking with our decision. No human being, as far as I know, was involved in that decision. Now, it tells you that, you know, a human reviewer will look at it, but the responses come back too quick, and you don't know whether that's true or not. We talked a little bit about...
4: They're doing it by the tens and hundreds of thousands and millions. There's no human reviewing any of that.
1: No, of course not. There's billions and billions of things going on behind the scenes here that no human can look at. It would take them forever to get to it. But I question, you know, we've talked about it on the program before. I don't know if I had the conversation with you, but when the AI and the algorithm begins controlling your Second Amendment rights, we have an issue. So how would that happen? Well, it's all about reporting, what it chooses to report, et cetera, what it chooses to let you know, and what input goes in to make decisions.
4: Look at how many cases we know about where the flock system has delivered information to human police officers who then went out and made arrests based not on what a person told them.
1: Mm-hmm.
4: Based on, I mean, that is scary. That is insane. So, and then, and it, you know, it turned out, oh, 3 weeks later, they found out, oh, yeah, it couldn't have possibly been that woman because, you know, people are getting arrested.
1: Mm-hmm.
4: By based not on human accusation, but the robot.
1: You're absolutely correct. We've talked about the Phlox here before. That's going to be a fascinating case when it eventually makes its way to SCOTUS, because it will. When we come back, we've got three more segments with Paul Markle. We're going to go to the DOJ and a federal judge in Connecticut. Back after this. Armed American Radio listeners, you already know the name. 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
1: Hi guys, it's Mark. 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
6: 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Grab that discount and free shipping. Welcome back to the show. Yeah, welcome back to the show. Welcome back to the show, ladies and gentlemen. I'm holding up. I almost gave it away. You see that in My Cousin Vinny? You remember that? Yeah. How many fingers am I holding up, dear?
3: Yeah.
1: I'll let for the record that the council is holding up two fingers, right? How many cups of Blackout Coffee do you think I had today to start my day, Greg? Knowing that I was at the Braves game last night watching them crush the Phillies in the Game 3 to wipe the Phillies out, take them off the map, and advance through the Major League Baseball playoffs. And I didn't get to sleep till about 2 o'clock, but it was all good. How many cups of coffee do you think I had to start my day? And I did get a good night's sleep.
3: I'm going to lean on a good number is 2. That's what I'm going with.
1: God, heavens. I'm holding two fingers up. You have been banging this one right out. BlackoutCoffee.com/AAR. 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Paul Markle, student of the gun. Let's move over to DOJ for just a second.
4: Now, yes, let's do that.
1: While this is not news, it is news today, and I guess I can say it's breaking, even though it's not really a breaking story, but it was made official today. The DOJ actually made it official, telling Congress officially it absolutely 100% will not appeal the ruling against suppressor registration, which is great news. We had an idea that that was coming. The DOJ had X amount of time, and they chose not to do it. So Trump's DOJ has, in fact, informed Congress that it will not, they did this yesterday late, will not appeal the ruling against suppressor registration handed down in Silencer Shop Foundation v. ATF. The verdict in the case, as you know, Paul, and listeners, if you don't know, I'll tell you now, was handed down in the case on August 5th, noting that Judge James Wesley Hendricks in the U.S. District Court for the Northern District of Texas found registration requirements for suppressors and short-barreled rifles and shotguns to be unconstitutional in the absence of the $200 tax. Silencer Shop originally filed the case in October of 2025 after Trump's One Big Beautiful Bill succeeded in removing that $200 federal tax from suppressors, SBRs, and shotguns. But what it does is it left the National Firearms Act registration requirements in place. Then, as we know, we are now here. Were you surprised by that? Because I do have a copy of the actual letter we can read in just a moment. But are you shocked by that? I guess we expected that, Paul.
4: No, I just saw it. And I saw the news clip where Cicada made it official in public, where he's like, no, we're not going to. And so all of your never Trumper friends, have you called him and said, hey, you suppose that Harris would have done this for us?
1: Yeah, there's that. You know, I could take it all the way back to those who hated Trump in 2016, and then we saw what he was going to give us and did give us at the ATF. And my question to them back then is the same as it is that you just asked. Would a Donald Trump administration have given us the ATF that put Tate Adomiak in prison for 20 years? Thank God he was pardoned in Trump's second term. But good heavens, the easy answer to that is no, they wouldn't have. So I appreciate the question. It's a legit one.
4: You know, the never Trumpers are also like the COVID people, like the Branch Covidians. They can't seem to find the words, "I was wrong." You know what I'm saying?
1: Yeah, they know it, but they won't admit it.
4: Yeah, you were wrong, Mother Melon Farmer. You were wrong. And just like the Branch Covidians with all their shots and all their, you should lose your job and you should go be put in a camp and like, where's the apologies, man? And all of the, you know, lowercase r people who are like anyone but Trump, blah, blah, blah. Okay. You know, where are you?
1: Well,
4: we know some of them.
1: They're like the anti
4: people.
1: We do.
4: I'm waiting.
1: We do, and we're not going to hear anything from them. They're no different than the anti-gunners. They'll never admit any type of defeat whatsoever. Their hatred of Donald Trump extends beyond any semblance of rationality or ability to reason. It is a psychosis. There is absolutely no question about it. And they simply cannot admit that they were wrong and Donald Trump actually did something positive. They refuse to admit that. Now, I do know many of them who have changed their tune on Trump and will readily admit that, and I applaud them for doing that. We're not naming names here, ladies and gentlemen. Some
4: in public?
1: Yeah, we're not going to name names here. Let's not do that. But the fact of the matter is that they are, in fact, out there, and when they lose, they simply can't admit it. Explain something to me, Paul, in that same line. Why do you think an anti-gun group like Everytown or Moms Demand or Brady's or Giffords, any of them, pick one, doesn't matter who it is, state level, doesn't matter, refuse to admit that they have been just utterly slapped down over the last 200 days, not to mention the last 2 years, when it comes to everything they quote-unquote stand for? Why do they refuse to admit that they're losing? What do they stand to gain by refusing to admit that?
4: It's easy answer. Because their entire argument, their entire rationale is based on lies. Money.
1: Right?
4: They're paid to lie. That's it. They're paid to lie. For 40 years, they've been paid to lie. And as long as they're getting paid, they're just going to keep lying. And that's how it works. Ever since Florida passed Shall Issue, they've been out there with the blood in the streets and the wild
1: 1987.
4: And, you know, 40 years, they've been paid liars. And it's just like, dude, it's just like the climate hustle. You know, it's not hard, thanks to the internet, to go back 20, 30 years of doom and gloom predictions. If we don't do something, everyone will be dead by 2011. It's like, well, I'm pretty sure we're not dead now, but, you know, and
1: well,
4: I'm pretty sure,
1: you know, that's a great analogy. They'll never admit that either. You, Greta Thunberg and the rest of them stand up there. I mean,
4: yeah.
1: What's his name? Al Gore has been made a fool of for decades. We're all still here. Beachfront still property exists.
4: Exactly. The billionaires are still buying beachfront property. I had somebody explain to me like 10 years ago or whatever. He said, dude. He goes, as soon as the insurance companies stop insuring beachfront property, then you'll know it's true.
1: Yeah. Well,
4: he said, because if it was
1: no
4: true, they
1: yet.
4: Wouldn't insure it.
1: That's not going to happen anytime soon. Let's stay on the DOJ for a minute. Greg,
4: DOJ.
1: How much time do I have? 40 seconds. Let me take us to the break with this and set up the next segment. The DOJ under Harmeet Dillon, I wish we could clone her for the next 100 years, ladies and gentlemen. Harmeet Dillon is doing a remarkable job. I can't wait to get her on the program. Yes, we are working on that. I had expected to meet with her last week in Dallas at GRPC, but that didn't happen because of her schedule, not ours. But the DOJ just broadened a lawsuit that they filed against San Jose, amending their original complaint. They originally filed in California against San Jose's carry license fee. And now they've amended that complaint to also target the city's quote-unquote liability insurance requirement for gun owners as well. When we come back, we'll stay on the DOJ. And I do want to ask Paul his prediction on that NFA gig and what happens with suppressors, et cetera, when we come back. Because there is a lot of nuance in there, and it impacts a lot of us across the country, particularly people like me that live in a state like Georgia. We'll go to both of them, and then Glocks in Connecticut right after this. Don't go away.
7: Hi, guys, it's Mark. Look, I think you'll agree with me that as gun owners, we need to have each other's backs. That's regardless of what state we call home. Here at AAR, we discuss it every day, and we're heard in every state. Right now, Virginians desperately need our help. 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
8: Tired of the usual liberal versus conservative treatment that strangles most media debates? 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Alan Nathan's mantra?
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1: 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Have you picked one of these up yet? These things are absolutely dynamite. Phone drops right in here and disappears. I have them when I'm traveling. I used it last week in Dallas. I will be using it again the 10th, 11th, and 12th when I head up to New York City and Pennsylvania for the Car Rod of Iron Festival. And again the following weekend when I head down to Savannah for a Daniel Defense event. And again the next day after I leave Savannah and head to Arizona to speak at the AZCDL annual luncheon and the Arizona State Rifle and Pistol Association dinner. And then 2 days later head to California to begin filming for a pilot and a series on Valorous TV, which begins to take shape in 2 weeks, ladies and gentlemen. Now, I do want to point out, you can find all of our great partners, including Patriot Mobile, SLNT, and others, at armedamericanradio.com or .org, or you can visit slnt.com/AAR, patriotmobile.com/AAR. But later today, the completed, edited 15-minute, and I guess it's about 16-minute video of our relationship with Valorous TV, the official drops on my YouTube channel, also on Valorous TV's YouTube channel. And if you follow Guns and Gadgets, you'll be able to see it over there. Jared features in there as well as others. We make some introductions. Guys, don't miss this. 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It is the, I mean, it's TV network produced stuff, guys. It's not just from my mind here, but it's professionally produced out of the California network, and I'll be out there, and we will begin doing some filming out there in 2 weeks, and you will begin seeing us all over your television sets in the very near future. So join us, won't you please? Valorous TV, at Valorous TV at YouTube, and at Armed American Radio. And while we're at it, if you don't follow Paul Markle, Student of the Gun, on YouTube, and of course Jared Yanis at Guns and Gadgets on YouTube, just a whole bunch more fun stuff coming down the pike, ladies and gentlemen, in formats we could have only dreamed of a couple of years ago, not to mention just a few months back. So join us, please. Subscribe to us over at YouTube, at Armed American Radio, at Valorous TV, at Student of the Gun. We'll be doing some television work with Paul, I can promise you that. And also, you'll begin to see some of the work we've already done with Sheriff Danels, Jared Yanis, and AWR Hawken, those three individuals. Focus in some of this reel, but go check this out. It will be dropping today, so subscribe and get those notifications. Make sure to turn the notifications on. This is really cool stuff, folks. We're really, really proud of it, and it's just a taste of what's coming. Paul Markle, Student of the Gun, welcome back in, my brother. It's always fun to have you here. So let's now go to the San Jose. You know, this has always been a topic that has fascinated me. We talked about San Jose a couple years back when they dropped this nonsense of requiring liability insurance. And then you always have some insurance companies that kind of like that because it's business for them. Until you get with companies that are pro-Second Amendment, they don't want anything to do with this stuff. And now you've got the DOJ finally stepping in and going after them as Second Amendment civil rights violations. Paul, it's the most refreshing thing I've ever seen. Let's clone Army Dillon, man. Come on.
2: So didn't Dionne Warwick, was it Dionne Warwick who warned us about this like 40 years ago?
1: Educate me. What was the tune?
2: Do you know the way to San Jose?
1: Yeah, there you go. Yeah, apparently.
2: Yeah,
1: I'm pretty good. Do you know the way out of San Jose?
2: Do you know the? Yeah, so it's funny about the insurance thing. So you remember when New York sued the NRA over murder insurance?
1: Yes.
2: Right. So they were. So when the NRA said, "Hey, are you a gun owner? Do you carry concealed? Do you have a gun in your home? You should buy insurance." And they're like, you can't let people buy murder insurance. We have to stop that. We have to sue them. And then they're like, but if it becomes a stumbling block, mm-hmm. if we can force people into spending more money to exercise their Second Amendment rights, well, then it's okay. Then it's okay. So he's like, well, I thought you guys said it was murder insurance. So now you're endorsing murder insurance? Oh, no, it's just being a responsible citizen. Well, that's what we were trying to do way back with Law Shield and all that, and you said it was terrible. And, you know, make up your mind, hippies.
1: No, it's whatever benefits them that particular day. I do want to point out the difference here. There's a little differential here. You're referring to the NRA's carry guard. Of course, there's a lot of programs out there. There's CCW Safe. There's legal. There's USCCA. There's various different kinds of quote-unquote insurance. And I'm not knocking any of them. You do what you want, ladies and gentlemen. Me, I prefer to have attorneys on retainer because they're a law firm that will defend me. I'm not worried about it from that aspect. Some of these insurance companies can, in fact, cancel a policy or whatever it is they're going to do, depending on what it is they think you might have done, and they can drop you. It has happened in the past. And again, I'm not knocking anybody. You do whatever benefits you. You do you. I have no problem with that. More power to you. The difference here is San Jose's policy was liability insurance requirement for gun owners because they were, in fact, gun owners. Now, San Jose has a $1,600 CCW fee. $1,600. Paul, will you educate me as to what the, you know, poll taxes are not allowed? We can't tax you to go vote. We can't charge you to go vote. Why can they do this? And why wouldn't the DOJ do this? And why didn't the Biden DOJ do this when it's a clear constitutional violation?
2: Well, it's 100% violation, but we know that the Democrats, you can violate the Constitution when it comes to guns. You can't when it comes to other stuff, but when it comes to guns, it's all right. I just saw, I guess it was an anniversary or something of who's that disgusting hag in New Mexico

0: What now?
1: Well, until her Democrat sheriff stood up themselves and said, no, this isn't going to fly, clear violations. She got shot down by other Democrats in that state as well, in New Mexico. We're talking about Albuquerque, ladies and gentlemen, when she was going to ban guns
0: she's like,
1: in and around Albuquerque cities.
0: No one was allowed to carry them. She was going to invalidate all open, concealed. You know, I've just decided. What? No, that's not how representative constitutional republics work. That's how dictatorships work. That's how monarchies work. But, you know, the issue we get to is that they've decided that when it comes to guns, that people are stupid enough that if they use the term safety, they can couch anything. You know, any constitutional violation, any violation of people's rights. Look at the whole COVID mess.
1: That's how they hijack the language.
0: Safety.
1: Yeah, that's how they hijack the language.
0: And they call it safety, and they're like, well, you know, you don't have rights when we say you need to be safe. You know, like, if, and I said this in 2020, I said, if you can take away people's rights through a declared state of emergency, then we will never know an era where there's not a state of emergency.
1: Yeah, they will abuse it and abuse it every time. I do. Let me point out, too, on the San Jose deal, I think you'll get a kick out of this, ladies and gentlemen. I'll take us to the break with this. Then we've got one more segment with Paul Markle. We're going to go to Glocks, see what's going on with those things in just a few minutes as well. San Jose Police Department noted that the city has a, get the name, gun harm reduction ordinance, which, quote unquote, requires firearm owners to obtain and maintain liability insurance and pay an annual gun harm reduction fee. We'll be back with Paul. Let that sink in. Hi, guys, it's Mark. Look, I think you'll agree with me that as gun owners, we need to have each other's backs. That's regardless of what state we call home. Here at AAR, we discuss it every day, and we're heard in every state. Right now, Virginians desperately need our help. That means me, and that means you. You've heard the old saying, there's power in numbers, and helping in Virginia is as simple as joining Virginia Citizens Defense League. I'm a member, and I don't live in Virginia. You don't have to live there to join and stand up for your rights, because it is your rights. 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Virginia is at the tip of the spear now. 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VCDL.org. 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

0: 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Insurance always comes with exclusions. 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There are no exclusions with my lawyers. They're going to defend me regardless of a charge, and they're likely going to keep me from being charged anyway. 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We've got another one we're going to be announcing here in the near future. That's along the same self-defense lines. 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Now, ladies and gentlemen, please join the states' rights organizations. 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I'm a life member of all these organizations, ladies and gentlemen, including the National Rifle Association, Georgia Carry. 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They're taking it to you. It is their long game. 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And if you want some AAR swag, JEOutfitters.com. We'll get you some cool AAR swag. Let's get back over to Paul Markle, student of gun. Paul, welcome. We appreciate you being here today on a Friday, as always. Missed you last weekend when we were at the Gun Rights Policy Conference, but we got you back here now. We got you back. Let's go to Glocks real quick, because a federal judge.
1: I'm so proud.
0: Yeah, right? This
1: I am so proud of them for finally locating their particular region.
0: Federal judge has issued a temporary injunction against Connecticut Glock ban. This is a big deal, ladies and gentlemen, because this occurred on Wednesday in the U.S. District Court for the District of Connecticut, issuing a preliminary injunction blocking the implementation of Connecticut's Glock ban. I don't have to remind you, folks. Now, I have lots of guns, and some of them are Glocks as well. I carry lots of different guns, but I have Glocks as well. All right, they're the single most popular handgun probably around the globe. But Governor Ned Lamont, he's a Democrat, communist, socialist, of course. He signed the Glock ban and Glock clone handgun ban in May, referencing the gun's cruciform trigger bar and using the typical leftist language, convertible pistols and or machine gun convertible pistols. Paul, they had no problem with these guns for decades, since the 80s when Glocks became popular. It's only when they begin to politicize it and gangbangers and Chinese criminals start making products that are federally illegal and using them that they attach these monikers to it. And they look, oh, here's a new opening that we can use, even though the Supreme Court has said that you cannot ban an entire class of firearms in common use. Now, we're getting ready to smack them upside the head come June of 2027 after the oral arguments in this coming session of the Supreme Court. And methinks Glocks will be mentioned and included in that decision, because they've made it so. It's going to come back to bite them. Your thoughts on Glock and all Democrat Glock hate?
1: Oh, yeah, it's ridiculous. It's like Hochul going up on her podium saying that she's putting gun manufacturers on notice that you will no longer be able to make a semi-automatic machine capable of firing 12,000 rounds a second. You know, it's like, I've got my 12,000 round Glock magazine on back order. I don't know about you. They must be pretty popular because mine's been back ordered for a couple of months now. Yeah, it's we're ruled by the, I mean, we're literally ruled by idiots. New York is, well is ruled. Connecticut, the people who live there are being ruled by idiots, by morons.
0: Hard to argue.
1: And seem to not have a problem with it. And that begs the question, brother, I don't feel bad for Connecticut. I mean, I'm glad for Glock. But I don't feel bad at all for people in Connecticut because those are the same melon farmers that lined up to register their AR-15s. Remember them lining up in parking lots to beg His Majesty the King for permission to keep their property?
0: But here, I have to throw this in, Paul. No, I have to throw this in. I have to defend some folks. Obviously, there's people on the right side of the issue in Connecticut, many, many of them, and there were hundreds of thousands that did not register. However,
1: it is, what?
0: It's hard to feel sorry for a state in total that continues to vote for
1: elect
0: this nonsense.
1: Democrat governors.
0: That and there are gun owners in that midst.
1: Ago. They had 12 years to fix their state. And that's what those melon farmers told me. They're like, oh, you don't know, Paul. This is it. This is going to get people mad. They're going to get active. They're really going to fight for their rights. That was 12 years ago. What have they been doing for the last 12 years?
0: Electing Lamont as their Democrat socialist commie governor and getting what
1: putting
0: you expect.
1: More Democrats in the and it's like, don't ask me to feel sorry for you when you keep doing the same stupid thing over and over and over and over and over again.
0: Well, sorry. Let's talk about who are you feeling sorry for. I don't feel sorry for any Democrat gun owner in Connecticut that gets what they voted for. I feel sorry for people like Holly Sullivan.
1: Gun owner.
0: No, I do.
1: Brother,
0: I mean, come on. You got to be fair here. Connecticut Citizens Defense League is fighting like crazy up there, and I sit on the board with her. She does a great job. It's her case that's going to overturn the Supreme Court's or a Supreme Court case that's going to overturn the ban. So I got to hand it to them. I hand it to them. Got to be fair.
1: In Connecticut, got together and voted. They could get rid of the Democrats.
0: I hope that's true. I don't know that there are enough of them up there. Sorry, Paul, I disagree with you. That's rare, but I do not believe there are enough of them in the state. They're overrun by Democrats up there. They're outnumbered, and I know how hard they're fighting. I deal with them. I sat with Holly just this past weekend. It is a nightmare situation up there for them. I applaud them for fighting and staying there.
1: They're not fighting hard enough.
0: I'm just afraid that there are just too many Democrats up there, and that includes Democrat gun owners, who I absolutely do not feel sorry for under any circumstances.
1: I didn't say Republican gun owners. I said gun owners. If all the gun owners, brother, there's so many gun owners in America, if they would all get off their lazy duff and be
0: active, there's no doubt.
1: Not one Democrat could get elected.
0: I don't doubt that. And the same thing in Virginia. Not enough gun owners went out and voted. Paul, we got to call it because we're at the end of the day. I love you, brother. Missed you last weekend, but got you back this weekend. Where can people find you real quick?
1: SOTGU.com. 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
0: Gun
1: University.
0: 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Paul Markle, we love you for all the right reasons. Folks, we're going to get up and do it again on Thursday. Greg and I are going to take a quick lunch break over Saturday and be back at you on Sunday for the Monster Cast. Lots coming up. You don't want to miss it. Enjoy your weekend. Stay safe. I love you, and we'll see you on the radio. Thanks, Paul.
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9: Johannesburg, Cape Town, London, Paris, Sydney, Tokyo, Beijing, Seoul, Amsterdam, Antwerp, Brussels, Madrid, Guadalajara, Havana, Hamburg, Vienna, Montreal, Toronto, Vancouver, Boise, Martinsburg, Winchester, Rochester, Hagerstown, Chambersburg, Charlestown,
10: Berkeley Springs,
9: Leesburg,
10: Fairfax,
9: Baltimore,
10: Washington,
9: Harrisburg,
10: Philadelphia,
9: Pittsburgh,
10: Canton,
9: Cleveland,
10: Columbus,
9: Michiana,
10: Detroit,
9: Milwaukee,
10: Buffalo,
9: Fort Lauderdale,
10: Miami,
9: the Palm Beaches,
10: Fort Wayne,
9: Port St. Lucie,
10: Myrtle Beach,
9: Charlotte,
10: Wilmington,
9: Jacksonville,
10: Dallas,
9: Lubbock,
10: Los Angeles,
9: Sacramento,
10: Seattle,
9: Honolulu,
10: Nashville,
9: Beaumont,
10: Port Arthur,
9: New Orleans,
10: Baton Rouge,
9: Columbus,
10: Birmingham,
9: Minneapolis,
10: Chicago,
9: Boston,
10: Austin,
9: Corpus Christi,
10: Denver,
9: San Francisco,
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13: Graphic Audio presents William W. Johnstone's The Family Jensen, number 3, The Violent Land, by William W. Johnstone and J.A. Johnstone. Narrated by Mort Shelby. With performances by James Lewis, Mort Shelby, Thomas Penny, Thomas Keegan, Elizabeth Jernigan, Tim Carlin, Tim Getman, Drew Kopas, David Coyne, Terrence Aselford, Nora Ashrati, Nick DePinto, Eric Mesner, Stephen Carpenter, Evan Casey, David Harris, Colleen Delaney, Michael John Casey, Danny Gavigan, Richard Rowan, Ken Jackson, and Christopher Graybill. They came inside of the ranch house and the outbuildings at mid-morning. The preacher rode out to meet them. Not surprisingly, the keen-eyed old mountain man had spotted the two riders approaching. The preacher turned his horse and fell in alongside Smoking Matt.
14: What in tarnation happened up there last night? We heard what sounded like thunder, but there weren't a cloud in the sky. Damn, Matt, you look like somebody's been beating you with a stick.
15: Something like that. Only it wasn't a stick. It was half a dozen aspen trees.
14: What in the hell are you talking about?
16: That thunder you heard was a half dozen sticks of dynamite going off, Preacher.
14: Jehoshaphat! You set it off on purpose?
16: Not exactly. But it did do the job we set out to do. Even better than I intended, as it turns out.
14: Oh, you turned that creek in this direction?
16: A few days, the Baron will have a nice little stream running right across his ranch. It ought to give him all the water he needs for his herds.
14: That's mighty fine news. And here he comes. You can tell him all about it.
13: Von Hoffman was riding hurriedly toward him. Smoke lifted a hand in greeting and edged his horse ahead to meet the Baron.
15: That's not all of it.
14: Yeah, I figured as much. What else happened up yonder in the hills?
15: Two of Kane's men tried to kill us again. They're both dead. And the blast totally changed the course of the creek that fed that underground stream. It's not running under the Box JK anymore.
14: Which means the Kane's water holes are liable to dry up.
15: I think there's a good chance of it.
14: Which means he's liable to be mad enough to forget about doing things legal-like and come after the Baron and his folks with all guns blazing.
15: I wouldn't be a bit surprised.
13: Smoke figured Baron Von Hoffman wasn't the sort of hombre who let his mouth hang open in amazement. But the Baron came mighty close to that when Smoke told him what had happened in the hills.
17: Let me make sure I understand. There will be water flowing across my land?
16: That's right. You'll probably have to dig a few ditches here and there to direct it, but the general way it's flowing will bring it down here.
17: And take water away from Hurricane?
16: Yep.
17: That's incredible. How in the world did you accomplish such a thing?
16: Luck, and a half dozen sticks of dynamite.
13: Smoke explained what had happened up in the hills. While he was doing that, Erica, Dieter, and several more of the immigrants gathered around to listen. Some of them hurried off to tell their friends and families, and the word quickly began to spread around the ranch. Dieter grinned and put his arms around Erica's shoulders.
17: This is the best darn news we had in a coon's age, huh?
16: I reckon so.
13: Von Hoffman did not look so happy about Dieter embracing his cousin, but the Baron didn't say anything. The news was too good to ruin with recriminations. But Von Hoffman was smart enough to know that this development had other implications.
17: We should double our guard.
16: That's a good idea. Kane might have been willing to wait you out before. His real grudge was against Matt, Preacher, and me. That's all changed now.
17: I will issue orders for the men to be armed at all times.
13: That afternoon, Smoke and Matt took Von Hoffman and some of the other men up into the hills to check on the progress of the water. The initial force from the pent-up pool being released was gone, but the new creek still had a steady flow to it. The water followed the path of least resistance, as it was bound to do. It serpentined back and forth quite a bit, but its general direction of flow was still toward the ranch headquarters.
15: I'd have to build you a levee to keep the buildings from being flooded. I'll bet that wasn't something you were worried about a day or two ago.
17: No, I never dreamed I would see that day. I cannot express my gratitude toward the both of you.
16: Well, save your thanks until things are settled with Kane. Klaus Berger is still out there somewhere, too.
17: I have not forgotten him. And I assure you, Herr Jensen, he has not forgotten us.
13: Jethro Kane was at the big desk in his office when Dick Yancey reported to him.
18: We got a problem, boss.
19: What is it?
18: Walt and Lee followed those two Jensens up into the hills along the northern boundary of the Rafter 9 yesterday afternoon.
19: I know that. Let me guess. They came back and said that the Jensens got away.
18: They didn't come back at all, boss. We never saw hide nor hair of them since they rode out, so I sent Jim Hubbard and a couple of other men up there to look for them.
13: Kane slapped the ledger closed, then rested both meaty hands, palms down, on the desk.
19: Get on with it.
18: They found Lee. He was dead, gut shot. Found both of their horses wandering around, but no sign of Walt.
19: The Jensens may have taken him prisoner.
18: Could be, but that ain't the worst of it.
19: Well, spit it out for God's sake.
18: Something happened to that creek. Instead of going underground where it formed that pool, it's running down across the Rafter 9 now. The pool's gone.
13: Kane sagged back in his chair. Without the water holes, he was ruined.
19: How? How is that even possible?
18: Hubbard said it looked like they dynamited the place. Blew up the pool and set the water free to form an actual creek on the Rafter 9.
19: No, it can't be.
18: I'm about to ride up there and see for myself. Want me to have the boys saddle a horse for you so you can come along with me?
19: Damned right I do. I want to see this with my own eyes.
18: It'll mean going onto that foreigner's range.
19: I don't give a damn about that. Pick out a dozen men to ride with us and tell them to be ready to fight.
13: Kane stared in horror and dismay at the creek flowing merrily through the huge gaping hole in the rocks. He'd seen the results of a dynamite blast before back in his mining days, and he knew that's what he was looking at now. Jim Hubbard, one of the men who accompanied Kane and Yancey to the former location of the pool, was a lean, dark-faced man. As he sat his saddle with the others, he pointed toward the flowing water.
20: Right there is where the pool used to be, Mr. Kane. Reckon we should have put a guard on it, make sure nothing like this ever happened.
19: It's a little late to be considering that now, don't you think, Hubbard?
20: Sorry, boss. You're right. But when the Rafter 9 was abandoned, there wasn't any need. And since those foreigners came in, well, I guess nobody even thought about it.
19: Can we dam it, change its course somehow, Yancey?
18: Afraid not. It misses Box JK range by 300 or 400 yards, boss. The whole thing is on Rafter 9 now. Unless you want to go all the way up to the headwaters and block it off there. But that's on government land. and it's against the law to go messing with the water supply up there.
19: Bushwhacking's against the law, too, but that hasn't stopped us in the past, has it? If I have to, I'll bring that engineer back in and we'll figure out a way to turn the water at its source. But before I go to that much trouble, I want to find out just how stubborn that damn German is. Make his life miserable, Dick. Make it a living hell for him and his people for a while, and then we'll see whether or not he'll sell out. At my price.
18: And if he won't?
19: This is a hard land. A violent land. And a man who just won't adapt to it? Well, he won't survive.
13: The New Creek missed the ranch headquarters, but not by much, maybe half a mile. A few days after the explosion, Matt, Smoke, and Preacher sat on their horses next to the stream and watched it flowing. Von Hoffman, Erica, and Dieter were with them. Erica and Dieter were practically inseparable these days.
14: Look, you're gonna have to give it a name. You can't just keep calling it the creek.
1: I have the perfect name for it. We would call it Jensen Creek.
17: I was thinking it should be something to honor our German heritage.
1: But this stream would not exist if not for Smoke and Matt.
17: Jensen Creek it is. But the town will still be called New Holzberg.
1: Of course.
15: Rider coming.
13: They turned their horses, and Smoke, Matt, and Preacher moved their mounts so that they were between the others and the man riding toward them. Since it was just one horseman, Smoke didn't think the man represented much of a threat. A minute later, the rider came close enough for Smoke to recognize him.
16: That's Wynn Cortland.
13: The young cowboy who owned the Double Diamond came up to him and reined in to stare at the creek.
20: I don't believe it. I heard about this, but I swore I wouldn't believe it unless I saw it with my own eyes. How do you conjure up a creek out of thin air?
15: Easy as pie. All you have to do is come within a whisker of getting yourself blown to smithereens by a bunch of dynamite.
20: Well, I'm glad to see it, however you managed it. Does Kane know about this?
16: He's bound to by now.
14: Now, we ain't seen no sign of him or his gunnies, though.
20: You will. Kane's not gonna let this stand.
17: We'll be ready for him if he makes trouble. Herr Kane may as well realize that we're here to stay.
20: To do that, you'll need cows. There's an auction down in Laramie in a couple of days. That's another reason I rode over here, to let you know about that. You'll need to start putting together a herd before it gets any later in the year.
17: An excellent idea. Will you be attending this auction, Herr Cortland?
20: Me? Nah, I've got all the stock I can handle on my little spread.
16: I'll go with you, Baron. Matt and Preacher can stay here and keep an eye on things while we're gone.
15: Dang it, I wouldn't have minded a trip to town.
16: Next time. Kane's bound to try something soon. And like the Baron says, we need to be ready when he does.
13: Matt and Preacher had been staying in the bunkhouse with a number of the single men from the wagon train. Now, some of those men had gone with Smoke and the Baron to Laramie, so there were empty bunks tonight. The men who remained were playing cards and talking in German, a lingo that the two Americans had not managed to pick up to any great extent, although Preacher claimed he's getting to where he could cuss pretty good in it. So, they were sitting out on the steps instead, while Preacher smoked a pipe.
14: You know, it's a funny thing, but I don't feel a whole lot older than I did when I first come out here.
15: How's that possible? You're as old as the hills.
14: Yeah, and you ain't the least bit respectful of your elders, not to mention your betters. Oh, I got all the aches and pains you'd think I would, but I'm talking about inside. Inside, I reckon I'm as young as I ever was. Hell, sometimes I think I'm getting younger. I can't stop thinking about going places I've never been, seeing things I've never seen before.
15: I didn't know there was any place you hadn't seen.
14: Well, there's bound to be some. And by Godfrey, I'm gonna find them all before I'm done.
15: You know what, Preacher? I believe you will. You smell something?
14: Oh, if you're gonna gripe about this pipe tobacco of mine...
15: No, that's not it. I smelled this before, not that awful long ago. That night on the prairie south of here. That's kerosene, Preacher!
13: Both men came quickly to their feet. There wasn't much breeze tonight, but what there was came from the direction of the barn. Matt and Preacher broke into a run toward the big building. As they came closer, the reek of kerosene grew stronger, confirming Matt's hunch. Somebody was up to no good. They pounded around the corner of the barn and saw several shadowy figures. Matt's Colt came out of its holster.
2: Hold it!
13: A match flared to life. Matt shot the man holding it. The man flew backwards under the impact of Matt's bullet. The match in his fingers went high in the air, arching above pools of kerosene spread over the ground at the back of the barn. The match winked out as a slug from Matt's gun destroyed the burning head. There were three more skulkers behind the barn, and all of them yanked their guns out and opened fire on Matt and Preacher. Preacher crouched and returned the fire. The gun in Matt's hand roared as he dove forward. One of the would-be arsonists staggered and would have fallen if another man hadn't grabbed his arm to steady him.
21: Let's get out of here!
13: The first man Matt had shot wasn't dead yet. He lurched to his feet and joined his companions in fleeing. They sprayed enough lead around that Matt was forced to keep his head down and Preacher had to duck back around the corner of the barn. Then they were gone, running off into the shadows. Matt would have gone after him, but Preacher holstered one of his guns and grabbed the younger man's arm.
14: Now hold on, let him go. We stopped him from burning down the barn, that's the main thing.
2: Doesn't sound like you, Preacher. Usually you're breathing fire even more than smoking me.
14: Yeah, well, we got that kerosene to deal with. And listen, they already made it back to their horses. It ain't likely we could have caught them.
2: No, I guess not.
13: The shots had drawn most of the men from the bunkhouse. They came on the run, carrying rifles and pistols and shotguns.
2: Hold your fire! It's me and Preacher! The varmints we were after have already gotten away.
13: Dieter had come from the ranch house to join the other men. He stepped out in front of them.
22: What happens, Matt?
2: Some hombres tried to burn down the barn, but Preacher and I stopped them. Get some shovels. Once kerosene is soaked into the ground, put more dirt on top of it. Won't be a danger to anybody that way.
13: Dieter took charge of that chore. While the men were tending to it, Preacher got a lantern from the barn.
14: We best take a look around, Matt. There were guards posted and something could have happened to them.
13: The same grim thought had already occurred to Matt. He and Preacher moved well away from the barn before he struck a match and lit the lantern. Then, with the lantern in one hand and his Colt in the other, he led the search for the guards. A few minutes later, he and Preacher found what Matt had hoped they wouldn't. One of the guards, a young man named Rolf Heiss, lay dead on the ground with a stab wound in his back. From the looks of it, somebody had buried a bowie knife in his heart.
2: Blast it! I was afraid they'd killed at least one of the guards. They came through here to get to the barn.
14: Yeah, Kane's men, you reckon?
2: I'd bet a hat on it.
14: Well, it could have been Berger's bunch.
2: We can't rule it out, but this doesn't seem like something Berger would do. Anyway, he hadn't made a move against the Baron in several weeks.
14: No, but that don't mean he's given up.
2: True. It just seems more like something Kane would do. I expected him to try something before now, since Smoke and I dried up his water. Hell, I halfway expected him to gather up an army of gunmen and attack the ranch right out in the open.
14: This might be the first move, and if it is, you can bet that hat of yours it won't be the last.
13: The German immigrants took to driving cattle sooner and better than Smoke had anticipated. He had his hands full showing them what to do and making sure they did it correctly, but they were hard workers and managed to keep the cattle moving toward the Rafter Nine. Even the Baron pitched in and did his share, riding back and forth and eating dust like the rest of the men without complaining about it. Von Hoffman had bought 200 head of stock at the auction in Laramie. They weren't prime animals, but they weren't too bad. They ought to be good breeding stock, and with time and hard work, they would form the core of the fine herd. As long as the weather cooperated with enough rain and no terribly harsh winters, in a few years, the Baron's ranch could be one of the best in this part of the country. As they approached the ranch headquarters, Smoke advised Von Hoffman.
16: We'll let them graze in those pastures on the other side of the new creek. There's enough grass there to support a small herd like this, and it ought to just get better now that there's water.
17: I agree. I haven't seen anyone moving around. I thought perhaps someone might come to greet us.
23: Oh!
13: A bullet whizzing over his head made the Baron stop short and instinctively duck lower in the saddle. Smoke yanked his Winchester from its sheath and twisted around to search for the source of the shot. More guns went off, and the cattle began to run, kicking up clouds of dust. Several riders with bandanas masking their faces galloped toward the herd. Smoke knew there was a fairly deep gully a couple of hundred yards off to the right. He figured the masked men had been hiding there, waiting for the herd to come along so they could stampede it and ambush the drovers. Kicking his horse into a run, Smoke headed for the front of the herd. He was going to try to turn it around and stop the stampede before it reached the ranch headquarters. Even 200 head of stock could do a considerable amount of damage if they were running unchecked. One of the masked men charged at him. Smoke rammed his rifle back in the saddle boot and drew his Colt instead. Smoke saw the masked man rock back in the saddle. The man was able to stay on his horse, but he was hunched over in pain as his mouth flashed past Smoke's. Smoke glanced to his right and saw Von Hoffman riding there, grim-faced as he tried to help Smoke turn the herd. As the two of them reached the leaders, they crowded their horses against the Bolton steers. The leaders veered away from the riders. Smoke and Von Hoffman kept prodding them to turn them even more. Suddenly, the herd was milling instead of running. They had succeeded in blunting the stampede, but that still left the men who had caused it. As the cattle began slowing to a stop, Smoke and Von Hoffman galloped around the herd. Through the dust, Smoke caught a glimpse of the masked men fleeing now that their efforts had failed. He charged after them with his gun blazing in his hand, and Von Hoffman was right behind him. The men they were pursuing turned in their saddles and flung shots at him. Smoke leaned forward over the neck of his straining horse to make himself a smaller target. He holstered his gun as he saw that one of the masked men had fallen behind the others. He urged his mount on to greater speed, and he closed in on the straggler. The man twisted in the saddle and fired a couple of frantic shots at Smoke. The bullets missed, and then Smoke was in reach of the gunman. He kicked his feet free of the stirrups and launched himself out of the saddle. Smoke drove the masked man off his horse. Both of them crashed hard to the ground, but Smoke managed to land on top so the impact wasn't quite so stunning for him. The masked man writhed in Smoke's grasp and drove an elbow into Smoke's chest. That gave him enough room to throw a punch that grazed Smoke's ear. Smoke responded with a hard left that he hooked into the man's stomach. Followed up with a right to the jaw. That was enough to take all the fight out of the man. He sagged limply on the ground. Von Hoffman brought his horse to a stop. He lifted his rifle to his shoulder and fired several rounds after the fleeing gunmen as they disappeared over the top of a hill. The Baron lowered his Winchester and started to go after him.
3: Wait up a minute. If you go charging over that hill alone, they're liable to double back and ambush you. Let them go!
17: Let them go? They attacked me and my men.
3: I know that, but we've got this one. Not only that, but we need to go back and see if any of your other men are hurt.
17: You're right. Can you handle this man?
3: Go ahead. I'll be along with the prisoner.
13: Von Hoffman galloped toward the still milling herd. Smoke reached down with his free hand, grabbed the man's shirt collar, and hauled the groggy bushwhacker to his feet. The man's bandana mask had slipped down, revealing the dark, narrow face of one of the hired guns who'd been with Kane that first day at Hawk Creek Station.
3: Don't try anything else, mister, or I'll blow one of your kneecaps apart if I have to. You won't ever walk right again, let alone ride a horse.
20: Go to hell.
3: You'll be there before me. Get on the horse.
13: Smoke kept the man covered. They mounted up and started back toward the herd. Smoke's mouth tightened into a grim line when he saw a couple of huddled shapes lying motionless on the ground. Von Hoffman had dismounted and was standing near him. Smoke recognized him as two of the men he and the Baron had taken along to drive the cattle back from Laramie.
17: These men were shot.
3: That makes it murder. And this hombre is going to tell the law who was responsible for it.
20: You can go to...
3: Shut up. I'm in no mood to hear it, mister.
17: Your testimony is going to put Jethro Cain behind bars, but all you have to be able to do is talk.
13: Prisoners seem to understand. He shut up. Smoke glanced toward the ranch headquarters and saw a couple of men on horseback riding toward him. A moment later, he recognized Matt and Preacher as they reined in.
15: Sure good to see you, Smoke. When we heard that shooting, we figured Kane's men might have jumped the herd.
17: They did. Where's everybody else? I didn't see anybody moving around the ranch.
14: That's because everybody's lying low. Anybody who sticks his head out is liable to get it shot off.
17: What in blazes are you talking about?
15: It's true, Smoke. We've been under siege for several days now. Started with Kane's men trying to burn down the barn. We managed to stop them from doing that, but ever since then, they've been up in the hills taking pot shots at us, keeping us pinned down in the main house and the bunkhouse. They've busted out all the windows and put bullet holes in most of the walls.
17: We better get these cattle across the creek and into that pasture while the varmints aren't shooting at us. Baron, you take the prisoner back to the house and make sure he's locked up tight. The smokehouse will be a good place to hold him. And you, mister, you better keep your head down. Kane's already had one man killed, so he couldn't testify against him. He won't mind doing the same to you.
4: Come on, you men! Let's get these cattle moving!
13: Calling orders to the drovers, Smoke got the cattle moving again. Matt and Preacher helped, and it didn't take long to push the small herd across the creek toward the pasture.
17: How many casualties so far?
15: 3 men killed, including a guard, the night they tried to burn down the barn. 5 more wounded. Those pilgrims are mighty scared, Smoke, and I don't blame them. They've been under fire before. They've never been through a siege like this.
17: We're going to put a stop to it.
14: How do you figure on doing that?
17: The same way we always do. Once it gets too dark for bushwhacking, the 3 of us are going to take a ride over to the Box JK and raise some hell of our own.
13: No one shot at Smoke, Matt, and Preacher as they returned to the ranch house. Smoke thought that maybe starting the stampede had been the culmination of Kane's plan, and when that hadn't worked, the hired guns had pulled back to regroup and come up with some other scheme. Smoke didn't intend to give them very long to think about it. First, though, he wanted to check on the situation at the ranch. As Matt had said, 3 men had been killed and several wounded. Everyone else, men, women, and children alike, were crowded into the ranch house and the bunkhouse, both of which were sturdy enough to stop most of the bullets fired at them. Shutters had been closed over the broken windows that were equipped with them, and boards were nailed up over the windows that didn't have shutters. That was better than nothing. Late that afternoon, there was a council of war in the parlor of the main house. Smoke, Matt, and Preacher were there, along with Von Hoffman, Dieter, Rudolph Wolf, and several of the other men.
17: The 3 of us are going to hit Kane's ranch tonight. We probably can't do enough damage to stop him, but that should keep him distracted for a little while. That'll give you time to send a couple of men to Cheyenne, Baron.
5: Why should I do that? Don't we need every gun we have?
17: There's a U.S. Marshal in Cheyenne. The law's on your side, especially now that you've got a prisoner who can testify as to what Kane's been doing in these parts.
14: I never thought I'd hear you say we gotta depend on the law. You must have been around that dang Monte Carson too much. What we ought to do is go over there and clean out that mess of varmints.
17: That's exactly what I'd do if we had Louis Longmont, Johnny North, Silver Jim, and some of those other old-timers with us, Preacher. But Kane's got a small army of hired guns, and we've got...
5: Go ahead and say it. You have a bunch of immigrants who don't know what they're doing.
17: I don't mean any offense, Baron. And I'm not doubting the heart and spirit of you and your men. When it comes to defending the ranch, I'm sure you'll all fight like blazes. But you wouldn't be any match for Kane's men in a straight-up gunfight.
5: What you say is true.
14: Yeah, I reckon it is. But I still don't like having to depend on the law.
15: We'll work with what we've got.
17: And it might be over by the time those men get back from Cheyenne with the marshal and a posse of deputies. When we hit Kane, it's liable to be like poking a bear. He might just saddle up and come storming over here with every man he's got. In that case...
5: We will be ready for them.
17: That's just what I was thinking.
13: Jethro Cain seethed inside after listening to Dick Yancey trying to explain what had happened.
19: So you failed again.
14: We've kept those foreigners pinned down for days now, boss. Stampeding that herd when Jensen and the Baron got back from Laramie was a good idea, but it just didn't pan out. Jensen's too damn fast. And I don't just mean on the draw.
18: Never seen anybody who can figure out how to meet every threat as quick as he does.
19: You can go work for him if you think that highly of him.
18: That's not what I'm saying, and you know it, Mr. Kane. Anytime you want me to take the men and go over there to rouse them all out and kill them, you just give me the word.
19: I'm not sure we have enough men left to do that.
18: Then let me send word to Cheyenne. I can have another 10 or 12 men out here in a few days. Good men who know how to fight.
19: Do it. Send for more men. I'm tired of pussyfooting around with those European bastards.
18: There's, one more thing.
19: Spit it out!
18: Jim Hubbard didn't make it back from the Rafter 9.
19: So? Jensen probably killed him.
18: One of the boys says he thought he saw Jensen tackle him and knock him off his horse. Hubbard could be their prisoner. They might figure on using him as a hostage.
19: If they try to bargain for the life of one man and a cheap gunman at that, they're going to be disappointed. I don't give a damn what happens to Hubbard.
18: I won't tell the boys you said that. They wouldn't care much for it. Hubbard's one of us. But I get your point. What I was worried about was if they tried to get him to talk to the law. We already got rid of one fella who wound up in that situation, and the men didn't like that very much either.
19: All right, I see your point. If they have him, we'll set him free when we wipe out that bunch. If he's already dead, then we don't have to worry about him, do we?
18: I reckon not. I'll send a rider to Cheyenne right now.
19: Do that! And don't waste any time about it.
18: Yes, boss.
13: Kane pondered the situation. Those immigrants deserved to be wiped out. Stealing his water like that was the last straw. The level of his water holes was already starting to drop. In another week or so, the situation would become desperate. Kane had been well on his way to getting everything he wanted. His grip on this area was almost secure, with only a few holdouts like Wynn Cortland and Old Case Plowright still holding onto their ranches. It was only a matter of time before he squeezed them out as well. He just needed to put some pressure on Clarence Fisher at the trading post. Fisher would stop selling supplies to him. And with the contacts he had in Laramie and Cheyenne, it wouldn't be difficult to make sure that Cortland and Plowright no longer got top prices for their stock when they drove them to market.
0: Boss?
19: What is it?
0: There's a fella here who wants to see you.
19: Well, damn it, I don't want to see anybody. Send him away.
0: I really think you ought to talk to him. He says he's got something to do with that Baron hombre over on the Rafter 9.
19: All right, I'll talk to him.
13: The door opened, and the man who stepped inside was like nobody Kane had ever encountered before. Not even back in New York, which had had more than its share of bizarre characters. The man was tall and gaunt, with the palest skin and hair Kane had ever seen.
6: Mr. Kane?
19: That's right. What can I do for you?
6: I think there's something I can do for you. Or rather, we can help each other. My name is Klaus Berger, and there's a man we both want to see dead. Baron Friedrich von Hoffmann.
13: Smoke, Preacher, and Matt rode through the night toward the Box JK.
22: How many of them you want me to kill?
23: You don't mean to sneak in there and start cutting throats like they were Blackfoot Indians, do you?
22: Well, the Blackfoot and me never got along. I ever tell you about how they was gonna burn me at the stake?
23: You mean how you started preaching at them like that fella you saw in St. Louis and kept it up all night and all day until they decided you were crazy and turned you loose because they didn't want you sicking any evil spirits on them? Yeah, I believe you've mentioned it a time or two.
22: Yeah, well, that's what happened, Dad blast it! And that's why I say me and the Blackfoot don't get along. But I ain't sure they's much worse than those hired guns Kane's got working for him. At least the Injuns hated me because they hated me, not because they's paid to. And you didn't answer my question, Smoke.
24: We've got to find the place first. Then we'll decide how to... Wait a minute. You fellas hear that?
23: Sounds like horses.
22: Bunch of them, and they're coming this way.
13: Smoke reined his horse to the side, and Matt and Preacher followed suit. Smoke pointed to a dark mass that was visible in the light from the stars and the quarter moon.
24: There are some trees over there. Let's get out of sight.
13: They rode quickly into the shadows under the trees. As the three men stood there holding their reins, a large group of riders moved out from behind a ridge and came into sight.
25: How many of them you reckon there are?
7: 50 or 60, I'd say. And they're coming from the direction of the Box JK. Did you know Kane had that many men smoke?
24: I don't think he did. But if you put his crew together with the gunnies that Klaus Berger's probably been rounding up over the past couple of weeks, it would add up to that many.
8: Berger, you reckon he's back?
24: I don't know for sure, but it makes sense. He's probably found out that Kane has a grudge against the Baron and offered to throw in with him. Then they decided that the best thing to do would be to go ahead and attack the Raptor 9 and wipe out their enemies.
9: The riders swept past the trees where Smoke, Matt, and Preacher were concealed.
7: We gotta do something, Smoke. The Barons had guards posted, but they won't be expecting something like that.
24: That's why you've got to get around them and warn everybody at the Raptor 9. Your horse is just as fast as mine or Preacher's, and you can organize a defense. There's no time to waste.
7: What about the two of you?
24: We're going to follow them. When they attack the ranch, we'll hit them where they least expect it. From behind.
22: Damn right we will. We'll have those varmints in a trap right where we want them.
9: Matt asked everything he could of the rangy stallion he was riding. It wouldn't do any good if he ran the horse so hard that its heart burst. But he did push that horse as hard as he dared as he swung wide around the group of gunmen heading for the ranch. He was going to feel foolish if he charged in, scaring everybody, and then the riders turned out not to be a combined force of hired killers working for Jethro Cain and Klaus Berger. But the chances of that were so small that Matt wasn't going to worry about it. On and on he drove the stallion, hoping that the animal wouldn't step in a hole or trip over some other obstacle in the dark. That would be ruinous, too. He was relying on his instincts and his natural sense of direction to guide him, since he didn't know the Baron's range all that well. Having to avoid the small army of gunmen meant that he couldn't just retrace the route he and Matt and Preacher had taken. He had to strike out on his own and find a new trail that would take him to where he needed to go. From time to time, he paused to let the horse blow. During those brief moments, he listened intently. But he didn't hear any hoofbeats. He took that to mean that he had gotten ahead of the enemy. Anyway, that was what he was going to tell himself until he found out otherwise. Finally, he spotted lights glowing up ahead in the darkness. Those would be coming from the ranch buildings. Even though some of the windows were shuttered and others boarded up, lamplight could escape through the cracks around them. Matt homed in on those faint glows. When he came in sight of the ranch headquarters at last, everything seemed to be quiet and peaceful. But it wouldn't be that way for long. He slipped his Colt from a holster. He had beaten the gunmen here, but he didn't know how much time they had before the enemy arrived. As he rode into the ranch yard, Matt pointed the revolver into the air and squeezed off three fast shots, the universal signal for trouble.
10: Everybody up! Baron! Dieter! Everybody! Trouble coming! Trouble! Where is everybody? Baron!
9: Someone flung open the front door of the ranch house. Matt swung his Colt in that direction, but he held off on the trigger as he recognized Dieter in the light that spilled through the door. The young

0: Herr Baron! Herr Baron! Someone rushed past us! We could not stop him!
1: Matt swung down from the saddle and rushed to von Hoffman.
2: Get all your men in defensive positions, Baron. Make sure they have plenty of ammunition. The women and children need to be in the house, lying low where they'll be safe. The house, the bunkhouse, and the barn are all sturdy. We can defend them. And the odds are pretty close to even.
3: My men are not professional fighters.
2: Maybe not, but this is their home now. And any man worth his salt will fight to protect his home.
4: I must speak to Erica.
3: Schumann! Tell her to be careful, Dieter. And tell her that I love her too.
4: Ja, Herr Baron.
3: Now, Herr Jensen, let us prepare to meet the enemy.
1: The next few minutes were hectic ones. The commotion had drawn out most of the men, and Matt and von Hoffman placed them around the ranch in positions with good cover so they could fight off the attackers. Matt rushed from place to place, checking on the defenses, until he was satisfied that they were as ready as they were gonna be with such short notice. Matt hurried to the house where von Hoffman stood on the porch. Dieter had returned and was waiting there too.
2: There are men at every window in the bunkhouse, as well as inside the barn and in the hayloft. The men up there will have the higher ground.
3: As will the ones on the second floor of the house. I took the liberty of placing a keg of blasting powder in that wagon there as well.
1: The Baron pointed to one of the immigrant wagons that was parked by itself in the middle of the open space between the ranch house and the bunkhouse and barn.
2: What'd you have in mind, Baron?
3: One more surprise waiting for them. And when the wagon is burning, it will give us light to shoot by, will it not?
2: It sure will. Get inside. Everybody needs to hold their fire until that powder blows. I told the men in the bunkhouse and the barn not to shoot until the men in the house open the ball, so pass that along to them, Baron.
3: I must light the fuse.
2: I'll do that. You and Dieter get in there and shut the door. We want those varmints to ride in thinking we're not expecting them.
3: Come, Dieter.
1: They hurried into the house and closed the door. Mac trotted over to the wagon. He reached inside and found the keg of blasting powder the Baron had placed just inside the tailgate. The fuse was cut short. It wouldn't burn more than 10 or 15 seconds. That was fine. He didn't want to give the attackers any more warning than necessary. Mac fished a lucifer from his pocket and stood waiting with it. Riders swept down the hill overlooking the ranch and charged toward the main house. If there was any doubt about their intentions, it vanished as they started shooting. Matt snapped the lucifer to life and held the flame to the end of the fuse. It caught instantly and threw off sparks as it burned toward the keg. It moved even faster than he expected. Matt turned, charged toward the house as bullets whined over his head. And for the second time in little more than a week, the world blew up behind him. The force of the blast knocked Matt off his feet and sent him tumbling across the ground. He came to a stop against the porch on his belly, and he lifted his head to look across the ranch yard. Several horses and men were down, but the explosion would have done more damage to the attackers if it had come a couple of seconds later. But it was too late to worry about that now. Matt came up on one knee and drew his Colt, which had stayed in its holster despite his being tossed around by the powder keg's detonation. Riders crowded into the area in front of the house, shooting steadily at the house, the bunkhouse, the barn. Return fire from those buildings ripped into them. Flame shot up from the burning wagon, casting a flickering, hellish glare over the scene. That part of the plan had worked as von Hoffman intended anyway. Aiming by that light, Matt drew a bead on one of the raiders and triggered a shot. The man he had just shot toppled off his horse. Twisting, Matt found another target. Again, he was rewarded by the sight of a raider doubling over and then pitching from the saddle. Some of the raiders had noticed Matt, though, and bullets began to kick up the dirt around them. They would have closed in on him and shot him to pieces, but at that moment, the front door slammed open and the Baron and Dieter charged out onto the porch.
4: Come on, Matt! We'll cover you!
1: Matt ducked under the porch railing and rolled across the planks. He came up on his knee again and added some shots from his Colt to the withering fire being poured out by von Hoffman and Dieter. A couple of the horses went down directly in front of them, spilling their bullet-riddled riders. The three men pulled back into the house. Matt pulled the door closed behind them.
2: Thanks.
4: Are they leaving? Did we win?
2: Not hardly. They're just catching their breath.

0: Here they come again.
1: Mac crouched at one of the windows, thumbing fresh rounds into his revolver. Greta Schiller had never been in the middle of a battle like this. The world had gone insane. Greta didn't know if she was going to survive, and it was all Friedrich von Hoffmann's fault. If he hadn't been such a fool, he could be back in Germany living the life of a pampered aristocrat, and she would be his wife by now, plotting how to best get rid of him and take over his estate. Instead, they were in this godforsaken wilderness with crazy men yelling and shooting everywhere. But if she lived, von Hoffmann had to die. Her masters back in Germany would reward her for his death. And there was a way. She had fetched a little pistol from her trunk. If she could lure him upstairs, she could shoot him. And no one would ever know that he hadn't been killed by a bullet fired by one of the raiders. She hurried down the stairs and went to his side.
2: Friedrich! Friedrich! There's a man upstairs. I think he's one of them.
3: Where? Show me!
1: Grasping von Hoffmann's arm, Greta tugged him toward the stairs.
2: I'm so afraid. Friedrich, you have to stop him. He was going to Erica's room.
1: As they reached the landing, von Hoffmann jerked away from Greta and bounded ahead. She pulled the pistol from her pocket and ran after him. Before she could stop him, he reached the door of Erica's room.
3: Erica! Erica! Are you all right?
1: Greta jammed the pistol against his back and pulled the trigger. Von Hoffmann arched his back. Greta fired again and sent another bullet ripping into his body. He dropped his rifle and sagged against the wall, slapping his hands against it as he tried to hold himself up. He twisted his head around to stare at her in disbelief.
2: You made too many enemies, Friedrich.
3: You work for them!
2: Of course.
1: She lifted the pistol to shoot him in the head and finish him off. Suddenly, the Baron swung an arm and smashed the back of his hand across her face. The blow sent her staggering backwards. At the same time, Erica opened the door. She saw her cousin's bloody form swaying there. The last of von Hoffmann's strength finally deserted him. Greta caught her balance and lifted the pistol again. Now, she would finish wiping the slate clean by killing Erica. No one would ever know the part she had played in their deaths, except the men back in Germany, who would be in her debt. Erica dived to the floor as Greta fired. Greta watched in amazement as Erica scooped up the rifle her cousin had dropped. The .44-40 slug punched into Greta's soft belly and blew her spine out her back. She collapsed as the pistol slipped from her fingers. She was barely aware of Erica standing up and stalking along the corridor toward her.
2: You killed him! You killed him, you bitch! And you've killed me!
1: Those were her last words as Erica worked the rifle's lever. The shots washed Greta Schiller away like a black river. Matt heard the shots upstairs and knew instinctively that it could only mean there was trouble up there.
4: Dieter, where's the Baron?
5: I don't know.
4: Come on.
1: They ran to the stairs and started up. As they reached the landing and peered down the hall, both men were shocked to see Erica standing over what had once been a woman. She had a Winchester in her hands, and it was pointing down at the gruesome remains.
3: Erica!
2: She killed Friedrich. Frau Schiller killed Friedrich and tried to kill me.
1: Matt saw the sprawled shape on the floor of the hallway beyond Erica. He rushed past her and dropped to a knee beside the bloody form of the Baron. Von Hoffmann was still alive, but he was shot to pieces. He probably didn't have long. Matt lifted the Baron's head.
3: Erica! Erica!
4: Dieter, bring Erica over here. Her cousin's still alive.
5: Erica, come! The Baron still lives.
6: Oh!
1: Erica knelt beside the bloody figure of von Hoffmann, hugged him.
2: Friedrich, you must not die.
3: It is too late. I am sorry. Sorry for the harsh things I did. Sorry for the way I treated you.
2: All you ever did was love me and try to protect me.
3: Dieter!
5: Yes, Your Excellency.
3: I would rather now that you called me friend. And you must promise me you will take care of Erica.
5: Forever, Your Excellency.
1: Von Hoffman lifted a shaking hand. Dieter grasped it. Erica had hold of his other hand. Matt saw the life go out of the Baron's eyes. He left the two of them there to mourn the loss. Von Hoffman might be dead, but the gunfire continued outside. The defenders of the Rafter Nine still had a war to win. As Matt rode to sound the alarm, Smoke and Preacher had gradually gotten closer as the riders neared the ranch, and they dealt out a lot of damage when they joined the Rafter Nine's defenders. While Preacher hunkered down with the men in the barn, Smoke had gone to lend a hand to the defenders in the loft. The blown-up wagon continued to burn and cast its garish light over the ranch yard, although the flames were starting to die down a little now. Just as Smoke expected, the Baron's men fought valiantly in defense of their new home. He wished he knew how Matt and Dieter and Von Hoffman himself were doing. That was going to have to wait. At least half the gunmen were down, and the others had to be thinking about bolting.
0: Keep firing, men. They're finished. Don't give up now. Keep firing, damn it. They're finished, I tell ya.
1: Smoke spotted Jethro Kane having trouble controlling his horse as it leaped around, maddened by the smoke and noise. The animal's spinning, jumping course carried it toward the barn. Smoke holstered his gun. He jumped up to grab the protruding beam. Smoke swung himself out and let his momentum carry him toward Kane. Smoke drove him out of the saddle. Both men crashed to the ground. Smoke rolled away and came up on his feet, but Kane was almost as fast to recover. Kane charged forward. He rammed into Smoke and knocked him backwards against the barn wall. Kane drove punch after punch into Smoke's body. Smoke hunched forward a little and smashed a punch of his own into Kane's solar plexus. Then he hammered a right uppercut into Kane's jaw that rocked the man's head back. And Smoke hooked a left into Kane's face. Whipping more punches into Kane's face and body, Smoke drove him back. Now that he wasn't pinned against the barn wall by Kane's weight, Smoke had room to really put some power behind his blows. Kane kept on flailing punches of his own, but most of them missed. Smoke crashed a hard right to the middle of Kane's face, sending him flying over backwards. He crashed to the ground, out cold. But Smoke did not have time to celebrate his triumph. A bullet ripped across his right side, plowing a bloody furrow in his flesh and spinning him halfway around with its impact. Fighting against the pain of the wound, Smoke saw one of the riders charging down toward him. Long, pale hair flew out behind the man's head, and his agate eyes burned with hatred.
6: We meet at last, Tad Jensen!
1: Klaus Berger drew a bead on Smoke and got ready to shoot him again. Smoke's Colt was still in its holster, but the bullet wound in his right side had deadened his arm and shoulder for the moment. But Smoke's left worked just fine. He whipped his bowie knife from its sheath and flung it underhanded at Berger. The blade buried itself in Berger's body and caused his second shot to go wild. The man didn't get a chance for a third shot as Preacher burst out of the barn with both guns blazing. The old mountain man's shot slammed into Berger's body, rocking him back and forth in the saddle. Berger dropped his gun and grabbed frantically for his saddle horn instead, managing to stay mounted as his horse plunged around in panic. Berger grabbed the handle of Smoke's knife, ripped the blade from his body, and flung it at Smoke. but the knife fell short, landing at Smoke's feet. Burger couldn't control the horse. It bolted, carrying its bullet-riddled rider out of the ranch yard and into the darkness. Preacher ran up to Smoke, who had his right arm clamped tight against his body now.
7: You all right, son?
8: I will be. This is just a scratch. We better find Matt.
7: Well, that shouldn't be hard to do. Looks like the fracas is about over.
1: Preacher was right. There were only scattered shots now as the defenders finished off the last of the raiders. Few of the hired gunmen had thrown down their weapons and surrendered already, and the other survivors were quick to do so. As Smoke and Preacher hurried toward the ranch house, Matt came out onto the porch. He leaped down and came to meet him.
4: Smoke, how bad did you hit?
8: Not bad. I'll be all right. How about you?
4: Not a scratch, Preacher.
7: Oh, you know I'm too old and ornery to die. Hell, them dang bullets, they just dance around me.
4: Smoke, the Baron wasn't so lucky. He's gone.
8: Blasted. One of those hired guns got him.
4: Well, not the way you think. That red-headed woman, Greta Schiller, killed him.
8: What?
4: Best I can figure it out, she was working for the Baron's enemies too, just like Burger. Only she was spying on him and waiting for a good chance to assassinate him.
8: Were you able to grab her?
4: No, but she didn't get away. Erica killed her. Where's Kane?
8: Over yonder. He's out cold.
1: Matt went over to Kane to check on him and came back shaking his head.
4: He's dead, Smoke. That must have been one hell of a beating.
1: Smoke wasn't going to lose any sleep over Kane's death, but he honestly hadn't meant to kill the man. He would have left it up to the law to hang him. Maybe Preacher was right. Maybe he's getting too soft in his old age. On the other hand, maybe not. The small cemetery on the Rafter 9 grew considerably more crowded the next day as a dozen of the ranch's defenders were laid to rest, including Baron Friedrich von Hoffmann. After the funerals, Smoke, the wound in his side bandaged up now, sat down with Erica to have a talk with her.
8: I reckon this is your ranch now. You don't have to make any decisions yet, but eventually you'll have to figure out what you want to do with it.
2: I know what to do with it. I will make it the very best ranch in this part of the country, just as Friedrich intended. And New Holtzburg will be a fine settlement as well. Dieter's promised to help me, and I know the others will too.
8: You know, I think you'll be just fine. All of you.
2: But what about Friedrich's enemies back in the old country? I am his heir. They may come after me now that he's gone.
8: I don't think so. I hate to say it, but they got what they wanted.
2: Someday they will pay for what they have done.
8: The settling up comes to everybody sooner or later. Best we can hope for is that the good we've done outweighs the rest of it.
2: In your case, Herr Jensen, I think there is no question about that.
1: Smoke waited a few days to let the wound in his side heal a little more before he saddled his horse and got ready to ride for home. Preacher was going to join him. Erica, Dieter, and Matt stood on the porch as Smoke and Preacher led their saddled horses up to the house to say their goodbyes.
4: I think he'll stick around here for a while, just to make sure Erica and Dieter get the ranch off on the right foot.
9: Don't worry about us, Smoke. We will be fine.
8: With true Western hombre like you around, Dieter, I'm sure of it. I'd like to stay, but I've got a ranch of my own to run, you know.
9: Maybe the Sugarloaf and the Rafter 9 can do some business sometime, yeah? I mean, you reckon?
8: I reckon we just might.
1: As they rode away, headed south toward Colorado, Preacher shook his head.
7: It's a damn shame the Baron didn't make it. I never did like him very much, mind you. He still had too many of them highfalutin' European ideas. But I got a hunch he would have come around in time.
8: I think so, too. He had a dream for this land where he brought his people. At least that dream is still alive. I don't think Erica and Dieter will let it die.
7: I don't reckon they will either. But they ought to have a little easier time of it with both Kane and Burger dead.
8: You know, we never did find Burger's body.
7: Oh, hell, Smoke, the wolves got it. You know that. I shot him so full of holes, and you stuck a bowie knife in him. You don't reckon anybody could live through that, do you?
8: I wouldn't think so. but I'd feel a mite better about it if I knew he was in the ground where he belongs.
7: Smoke, you need to stop worrying about things that ain't gonna happen. You got a pretty wife waiting for you at home, remember? And by now, I bet she's missing you something. Power.
8: You know, I believe you're right. Let's go home.
1: The porter took the man's bag, helped him up the stairs to the private railroad car in the depot at Cheyenne, and handed the bag back to him when he reached the platform. It was a warm night, but the fellow was all wrapped up in an overcoat anyway, and he moved gingerly. The man pressed a coin into the porter's hand, and the porter couldn't help but notice how thin and pale his fingers were.
2: Thank you.
10: You're mighty welcome, sir. You headed east on business?
2: No. I traveled for my health. But when I come west again, it will be for pleasure to look up an old friend, a man named Jensen.

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5: Now, the rest of the story. Once upon a time, there was a man, a resident of the real world, who longed to create a magic kingdom where a grown-up could return to childhood and a child might remain so forever. A magic kingdom with a shining fairy castle by a deep blue lake and journeys down mystical waterways in exotic boats pulled by storybook swans and mysterious caves guarded by obedient boulders leading to haunting grottos and subterranean waterfalls. A magic kingdom which this man of vision one day made real. Of course, there was no magic kingdom involved, not exactly. The shining fairy castle was made of stone. The deep blue lake water was stained blue. The mystical journeys were only rides in contrived craft, pulled by mechanical swans, along shorelines populated by mechanical animals. The sentinel boulder at the mouth of the mysterious cave, that was mechanical too. The stalactites were cast iron, covered with concrete and painted. No magic, just machines. And yet, this brilliant creator of this fabulous fantasy land would be remembered forever for his achievement in Europe. In Europe, in America, he remains all but completely unknown and unappreciated. He was a Walt Disney before there was a Walt Disney. a remarkably inventive, slightly out-of-kilter king, Ludwig of Bavaria. You may have heard mention at one time or another of the Mad King Ludwig. Well, this is the rest of the story. King Ludwig had a partner in this land of make-believe, a co-inventor whose imagination contributed immeasurably to the king's magic kingdom. He was not royalty. He was the king's friend, but a poor man, in fact. Yet Ludwig believed in him and paid off his debts and gave him an annual salary and a house near the royal castle. So productive was their relationship that, looking back, it's difficult to say whose interests were greater served. All your life you've known the theatrical cliché of the Wagnerian extravaganza, the massive, larger-than-life 19th-century opera, crammed with heroes and quests and love and death. Well, now, when you think of that, you'll always picture a long-ago Bavarian fantasy land and its creator, King Ludwig, and his friend, a struggling composer named Richard Wagner. The Richard Wagner. And you will recall this one thing more, that although the Mad King's magical visions have always been ascribed to insanity, there was a condition of his own youth that surely inspired his adult life, or his lack of one, a circumstance that created in him a hunger for such a pre-Disney Disneyland as he was to create himself. For Ludwig II, throughout his childhood, was forbidden to play with toys. And now you know the rest of the story.

Now, the rest of the story. Joseph Gompers had been friends with Lawrence Hummel longer than with anyone, 58 years, in fact. So it came as no surprise to Joseph when Mr. Hummel left the bulk of his fortune to Bethany College. Hummel was 82 when he died, had been associated with the college for 30 years, and in the will, the respected West Virginia institution was designated to receive $1 million. And as I have said, Joe Gompers was, well, he was rather expecting that. He had been Lawrence Hummel's attorney for decades. They had met during the Depression years, the 1930s. It was in 1930 that Lawrence Hummel's family owned a dairy farm. Hummel was 24, already running the place with an older brother. That same year, a little neighbor boy showed up asking if he could help out with chores. And the little neighbor boy's name was Joe Gompers. He was barely six. Over the years that followed, little Joe took on more and more responsibilities around the farm, and he and Larry Hummel got to be good friends. "Want to be a farmer full-time someday?" Hummel once asked the youngster. Little Joe said, well, he didn't know, never then imagining how differently his life would turn out. For eventually, Joe Gompers went to law school, joined a reputable Wheeling law firm, became a senior partner with a prestigious practice. And as by now you know, Joe's most valued client was Lawrence Hummel. By then, Mr. Hummel was associated with Bethany College, a local private school with about 800 students. No longer in the dairy business, Hummel had become somewhat of a Wall Street whiz, had made a fortune in the stock market. The market was all he talked about. With economics professors at Bethany, with the dean of faculty, with anybody and everybody. Otherwise, Hummel's face stayed buried in the Wall Street Journal. All of the while, his attorney and best friend, Joe Gompers, was concerned about him. "Why don't you enjoy life?" Joe kept insisting. But the stock market was Lawrence Hummel's enjoyment, and there could be no enjoyment without it. It was March 22, 1988, that the elder investor passed away and passed his fortune on to Bethany College, $1 million. Attorney Joe Gompers saw it coming, and yet absolutely nobody else in the world did. For when Larry Hummel's mother died in 1952, he left the family dairy farm. He just disappeared for years, and then resurfaced in Wheeling at Bethany College, asking for a job. No, not a position. He was asking for a job. And he stayed with that job for the next 30 years, investing in the stock market with savings from his meager earnings, a hobby the extent of which was known only to his best friend, Joe Gompers. Other people with whom Larry Hummel discussed stocks in general scarcely took him seriously. But who among the faculty or the administration of Bethany College, who could possibly have imagined such phenomenal financial success from the investments, from the pennies, from the humble savings of Larry Hummel? The school's good-natured, unpretentious, always shabbily dressed janitor. And now you know the rest of the story. Now, the rest of the story. Once upon a time, into the harbor of a little fishing village, there sailed a magnificent ship, a royal vessel bearing the good prince Sri Tribhuvana. Now the town, as well as the island on which it sat, were part of the prince's realm, and yet so vast was that domain that he had never visited this particular island until now. The fishing village was called Temasek. Its inhabitants, whose ancestors had amused themselves with little more than fishing for many centuries, were now beside themselves with excitement over the royal visit. Why was the prince coming, everybody wanted to know. Some believed it was to hunt in the dark jungle that engulfed most of the island, and indeed, that was so. For years, the prince had heard of the exotic game that roamed these parts, and he had longed to stalk that game. And now he would. Shortly after arriving, he and his hunting party set out on their adventure. Brightly colored birds called down to them from their perches high above. The air was clear and fresh, but still no game.
The prince grew impatient. Long had they sailed through stormy seas for what had promised to be the hunt of a lifetime, and yet now all began wondering if the stories they'd been told were nothing more than fiction, hunters' imaginations. And then, just as the prince and his men were voicing their disappointment, there was a stir in the undergrowth. At once all fell silent, another rustling of fronds and branches, and suddenly there sprang into the small clearing a monstrous jungle cat, fangs bared, claws ripping at the earth. The hunting party scrambled in all directions, and the cat had by then selected her prey. It was the prince himself. The hunter and the hunted had exchanged roles in a heartbeat. With only a few yards of air between them, the prince would feel the hot breath of the advancing creature. And then the cat eased back toward its haunches. It was preparing to spring at the defenseless prince. But in the next moment, as though from nowhere, one of the prince's attendants rushed in from the side, his spear poised. Surprised, the great jungle cat wheeled about and lunged into the green darkness once more. And thus was the prince's life spared. Well, that night, back in the village of Temasek, the occasion was celebrated. "Forever after, this town shall have a new name," the prince declared, in memory of what happened this historic day. And that new name was Lion City. And it is Lion City even yet. The name Temasek, which means simply Sea Town, over the centuries has all but been forgotten. The traders and pirates who subsequently came to the island from distant lands knew it only by the name the fortunate prince had given it. There were only 150 people living there when it became a British possession in 1819. Today there are almost 4.5 million. And yet even now, as that isle in the South China Sea, at the southern tip of the Malay Peninsula, even now it is known for that day long ago when a royal life was reclaimed from the jaws of a jungle beast. Of course, in the Malay language, Lion City is Singapura. Singapore. Only now you know the rest of the story. Now, the rest of the story. It was a bright, beautiful day that marked Charles's return journey from his much-needed vacation. So sunny, so clear, that one would never have imagined the awful event that lay before him. He was traveling home by rail. There was a bridge ahead, or it was supposed to have been. The railroad workers had dismantled the bridge, had based the timing of their repairs on the next day's train schedule. A train was not supposed to be coming, but it was, and Charles was on it. When the engineer realized the predicament, it was too late. He was traveling 50 miles an hour when he clamped on the air brakes and reversed the engine. He was still doing 30 when he leaped the 42-foot gap in the rails and sailed to the opposite bank of the river. The guard's van followed, and the next coach with it. In the passenger car after that sat Charles. When he had regained his senses, Charles discovered that his coach was precariously perched, half on, half off the mostly dismantled bridge. Two ladies in his passenger compartment screamed as the car teetered there. Charles caught hold of both of them, told them to remain still, and then carefully, so as not to disturb the delicate balance of the coach, he pulled himself out an open window, and he stood there on what was left of the bridge. And it was then that Charles, the hapless traveler, the victimized vacationer, became Charles, the hero. He spotted a railroad guard, called to him to bring a key to open the carriage doors. And a key was brought and the doors were opened, and Charles told the passengers to remain calm. After evacuating all those who'd been trapped, Charles turned his attention to the injured and the dying, and for hours he ministered to them. And when he could do no more, he helped extricate the bodies of those who had been killed from the twisted rubble. The tragedy you've just relived lives on in the annals of railroad history. You may look it up if you like under June 9, 1865, the great Staplehurst train wreck. But this is the rest of the story. That experience was to change Charles's life from then on. However, the source of his endless nightmares was not the crash itself, but rather the long, sad, sickening rescue that followed.
haunting his dreams were the screams of the suffering, the bloody-faced victims, the man weeping over a crushed body of his wife, the hundreds of astonishing images which combined to comprise a morbid mosaic. For months, Charles was emotionally drained, and for all of the remaining years of his life, he was unable to travel by street or by rail without being seized by panic. When travel was necessary, he brought a flask of brandy along for the ride. Yet not even that could dry his perspiration or assuage his fear. And thus was Charles pursued by vague rushes of terror until the day he died, June 9, 1870, precisely 5 years to the day after the train wreck that had so tormented him. Perhaps the most famous story ever told by Charles Dickens, was that of a miser plagued by Christmas ghosts. But now you've met the hero of Staplehurst. Now you have seen the real-life haunting that followed the real-life Charles Dickens. Now you know the rest of the story.

Now, the rest of the story. Pauline Sherwood Townsend stared at the letter in her hand as though trying somehow to see through the words inscribed thereon. The world-renowned drama teacher had, of course, received innumerable letters of introduction before. The vast majority of them she'd summarily dismissed, wishing instead to formulate her own opinion of a prospective pupil's ability. This particular letter of introduction, however, had been written by an acting coach whom Madame Townsend both knew and personally respected, Inez Shipp, and so it was with irresistible fascination that the former perused the recommendation of the latter, pertaining specifically to a gifted young actress named Sarah Colley. It was astounding, Inez Shipp had written, Sarah's stage presence, her use of inflection, the precision of her timing. Her skills were extraordinary, and in addition, her natural talent, her self-discipline, her dedication to her craft, were greater than Miss Shipp had ever observed in a student. Sarah must attend the prestigious Ward Belmont Academy, the letter said. She must study under the distinguished director of its drama school, Pauline Sherwood Townsend. Well, Madam Townsend opened a desk drawer and slipped the letter inside. Said to an assistant, show the girl in. A few moments later, Sarah Colley and the great professor of drama were alone. Your coach informs me that your gifts are considerable, Madam Townsend said crisply. Do you have a reading prepared? The striking 18-year young girl smiled eagerly, replied that indeed she had prepared a reading. The text had been memorized. So as Sarah, in character, glanced about the room, she could not help but notice that Madam Townsend's mouth, the teacher's mouth, was gradually falling open. What did you do, Madam Townsend asked, to strain your voice? Sarah, unaware until then that her voice had been strained at all, had to guess. Well, she said, I was a cheerleader in high school. A cheerleader, Madam Townsend exclaimed contemptuously. Well, that explains it, my dear. You have ruined the timbre of your voice. Nothing can be done to restore it. Vocal purity is an essential for any dramatic actress. Sarah was suddenly panic-stricken. Couldn't I confine myself to characters who don't need pure voices, she beseeched. I'm sorry, answered Madam Townsend, and rising from the chair behind her desk, she gestured toward the door, and Sarah Colley, in shock and despair, walked out. For once upon a lifelong dream abandoned, there was an aspiring actress whose respect for an illustrious personality was greater than her belief in herself. And thus was the perfunctory decree of Pauline Sherwood Townsend the end of Sarah Colley, and the beginning of a friend of yours. For Sarah did discover a character whom audiences came to love in spite of her imperfect voice, and that role she performed to perfection. You never knew of Sarah Ophelia Colley, whose one ambition, whose ultimate passion, was to become a legend in the legitimate theater. But you remember the person she became on the stage of the Grand Ole Opry, and her shrill greeting, howdy, and the $1.98 price tag dangling from the flowered straw hat of the neighbor you knew as Minnie Pearl. Only now you know the rest of the story. Now, the rest of the story. It was a bright, beautiful day that marked Charles's return journey from his much-needed vacation. So sunny, so clear, that one could never have imagined the awful event that lay before him. He was traveling home by rail. There was a bridge ahead, or it was supposed to have been. The railroad workers had dismantled the bridge, had based the timing of their repairs on the next day's train schedule. A train was not supposed to be coming, but it was, and Charles was on it. When the engineer realized the predicament, it was too late. He was traveling 50 miles an hour when he clamped on the air brakes and reversed the engine. He was still doing 30 when he leaped the 42-foot gap in the rails and sailed to the opposite bank of the river. The guard's van followed and the next coach with it. In the passenger car after that sat Charles. When he had regained his senses, Charles discovered that his coach was precariously perched, half on, half off the mostly dismantled bridge. Two ladies in his passenger compartment screamed as the car teetered there. Charles caught hold of both of them, told them to remain still.
and then carefully, so as not to disturb the delicate balance of the coach, he pulled himself out an open window, and he stood there on what was left of the bridge, and it was then that Charles, the hapless traveler, the victimized vacationer, became Charles, the hero. He spotted a railroad guard, called to him to bring a key to open the carriage doors. And a key was brought and the doors were opened, and Charles told the passengers to remain calm. After evacuating all those who had been trapped, Charles turned his attention to the injured and the dying, and for hours he ministered to them. And when he could do no more, he helped extricate the bodies of those who had been killed from the twisted rubble. The tragedy you've just relived lives on in the annals of railroad history. You may look it up if you like under June 9, 1865, the great Staplehurst train wreck. But this is the rest of the story. That experience was to change Charles's life from then on. However, the source of his endless nightmares was not the crash itself, but rather the long, sad, sickening rescue that followed. Haunting his dreams were the screams of the suffering, the bloody-faced victims, the man weeping over a crushed body of his wife, the hundreds of astonishing images which combined to comprise a morbid mosaic. For months, Charles was emotionally drained, and for all of the remaining years of his life, he was unable to travel by street or by rail without being seized by panic. When travel was necessary, he brought a flask of brandy along for the ride. Yet not even that could dry his perspiration or assuage his fear. And thus was Charles pursued by vague rushes of terror until the day he died, June 9, 1870, precisely 5 years to the day after the train wreck that had so tormented him. Perhaps the most famous story ever told by Charles Dickens, was that of a miser plagued by Christmas ghosts. But now you've met the hero of Staplehurst. Now you have seen the real life haunting that followed the real life Charles Dickens. Now you know the rest of the story. Now, the rest of the story. John Rowlands was not yet 30. Already he was living a life most folks can only dream about. Example. How large a household staff do you think a rich man's mansion might require? A cook, a butler, perhaps one or two to clean? Well, John Rowlands had a staff of 192? No, these were not corporate personnel. This was a private staff of almost 200 people. Specialized services, of course. One was a carpenter, another a tailor. And where would a tailor be without fabric? So John Rowlands' private stock of textiles included almost 20 miles of 30-inch wide materials, $50,000 worth of one material, $100,000 worth of another, and so on. What else did John Rowlands enjoy? Food, naturally. His diet was among the world's best. I don't know if he actually enjoyed boating all that much, but he had two boats. Security was also very important to John, and for that reason he was attended by at least 20 armed bodyguards at all times. It would appear that John appreciated elegance above everything. Persian rugs, expensive flatware, silver goblets, the finest champagne. This, then, was the life of Rowlands, an opulence excessive by most standards and impressive by any standards, and all of this on a newspaper reporter's salary. It was more than 100 years ago that a young man named John Rowlands lived like a king. He had a personal staff of almost 200, including a minimum of 20 armed bodyguards around the clock. He had a fortune in stocked foods and fabrics, in Persian rugs and elegant silverware, and the very finest champagne. And that's the way it really was, while the rest of the world was led to believe that John Rowlands was roughing it. The world was reading and hearing that John was a struggling, courageous young newspaper reporter doggedly tracking the scoop of a lifetime. Well, in fact, John was a newspaper reporter. He was employed by the New York Herald. He was on the trail of the biggest story of his career, the story of a missionary explorer named Livingstone, who had apparently been lost in darkest Africa.
Oh, yes, John Rowlands was the reporter's real name. That was the name he was given at birth. The name he adopted was Henry Stanley. That's right. This was the now famous search of Stanley for Livingstone on the African continent. Dr. Livingstone, I presume. A young New York reporter on the most incredible expense account in all history. The opulence of which you have just heard was all

For the artist, the author, the poet, the performer, the composer. At the time of our American Revolution, a gentleman named Francis Hopkinson was all of those things. He'd studied in England under painter Benjamin West, became proficient at portraits and engraving. His poetry, both humorous and serious, was widely published. A talented musician, Fran Hopkinson gave harpsichord performances. He composed. In fact, his was the first book of music published by an American composer. Well, let's see, what else? He served as chairman of the Continental Navy Board between 1776 and 1778. For 3 years afterward, he held the office of Treasurer of Loans. His creative contribution to the cause of freedom included revolutionary essays, terribly effective. You know, only once did he regret having used his creativity to benefit the nation. And here's why. In 1780, Hopkinson wrote a letter to the Board of Admiralty, reminding them of a particular service that he had performed as chairman, and considering it had been beyond the responsibilities of his position, he now asked that he be reimbursed. He wanted to be paid for it. For the Board of Admiralty referred Hopkinson's letter to Congress. Congress passed it along to the Board of the Treasury. Next thing you know, Hopkinson was being asked for more details in the form of a specific bill. All right, said Fran, so he produced a second document, forwarded that to James Milligan, the Auditor General, who sent it to the commissioners on the Chamber of Accounts. You're keeping track of this, I hope. He returned it to the Auditor General with advice for payment, and he returned it to the Board of Treasury with his endorsement. And the Board of Treasury? No, as a matter of fact, they objected on the grounds that no vouchers had been included with the bill and demanded a new one be submitted. And now all that you've just heard was only the beginning. And all Fran wanted, a signer of our Declaration of Independence, all he wanted was to be paid for what he considered a significant service. Where, after all, did it get him? Get him a congressional investigation. And that turmoil continued for more than a year. There were summonses and reports and tentative conclusions, and there were reevaluations and more reports and another investigation and resignations and resolutions and more reports. And after all that was said and done, three things were apparent. Fran had indeed rendered the service he had claimed. Fran had enemies on the Board of the Treasury. Where did that leave him? Here is where. Fran Hopkinson was never, ever going to be paid. You see, according to the board, the public was entitled to additional services now and then from government employees who already drew comfortable salaries. And just maybe, if Francis Hopkinson had been reimbursed for what he did, maybe we would have forgotten him. But as it happened, a seamstress named Betsy Ross absolutely, unjustifiably received credit for the accomplishment of artist Francis Hopkinson, which was the design of the American flag. And now you know the rest of the story. Now, the rest of the story. Paul Wittgenstein was the son of a wealthy Viennese industrialist, but his mother was a musician, and his great-uncle was a renowned violinist. It was not surprising, then, that the boy demonstrated early musical ambitions. Quite small when he learned to play the piano, his fine arts-minded father was pleased, but as a businessman, Dad felt that music was a better avocation than a profession, so he encouraged his son to take a job in a bank. Didn't take many weeks in the bank for Paul to discover that his father had recommended the wrong career. So the young man abandoned banking and began studying piano full-time. His debut recital took place in 1913. He was 26. But you know what? 6 months later, he was drafted. It was wartime and he was drafted. August 1914, he was captured by the Russians. And the next year, he spent in a POW camp in Siberia. And so that his hard-earned dexterity would not be entirely lost, he devised and relentlessly practiced ingenious finger exercises. Eventually, the Red Cross worked out a prisoner exchange.
Well, one day,

the war was over, and now Paul was almost 30, an age at which most musicians ought to be established. Was there still time, he wondered, to achieve the greatness of which he had always dreamed? Well, Paul stopped wondering and started practicing intensely, at least 7 hours a day, every day. And what drove him from one minute to the next was an inexplicable certainty that somehow his contribution to his beloved world of music would be remembered always. And Paul Wittgenstein was right. He's been dead now for many years, but his name will never die. And the reason is not his comeback concert in 1916. That was a brilliant success. Nor was it his dazzling technique, nor his perceptive musicianship, which would be vigorously applauded all through his life. But no, the reason Paul Wittgenstein will never be forgotten is that so many magnificent composers wrote piano music in his honor. Indeed, so much marvelous music is now in the world because Paul Wittgenstein inspired it. Music of Britten, Hindemith, Prokofiev, and Richard Strauss. One piece of music in particular, a piano concerto in E major by Maurice Ravel, a work of tragedy and triumph, expressing the sacrifices so often made in times of war, a wordless biography of pianist Wittgenstein himself, because you see, back in August 1914, when Paul was a soldier in the Austrian army, just before the Russians took him prisoner, he was wounded. A sniper's bullet shattered his right arm. In a primitive Russian field hospital, Paul's life was saved, but his right arm was not. That is the magic of the music he inspired. A solitary left hand casting an incredible spell. The illusion of two hands, sometimes even three. That's right. Paul Wittgenstein conquered the unconquerable instrument with five fingers and an empty sleeve. Now you know the rest of the story.

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Thank you.

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0: Now, the rest of the story. Helen Porter Mitchell was the foremost coloratura soprano of her day. She had it all: beauty, intelligence, stage presence, and most of all, that golden, glorious voice. She was born May 19, 1861 in Richmond, Australia. Her singing debut was at Richmond Public Hall. Helen was six. At 25, she traveled to Europe to study with the renowned Matilda Marchesi. Her operatic debut took place in Brussels the following year in Verdi's Rigoletto. Within 6 years, her name was magic throughout Europe and in the United States. But today, Helen Mitchell's considerable artistic accomplishments and acclaim are all but forgotten. What we remember instead are the gourmet desserts she inspired. Compounding the irony is that whereas Helen was never really overweight, maintaining her weight was a lifelong struggle. You see, in order to be heard in a big hall over a big orchestra, and without a microphone, a singer must develop a big, powerful diaphragm. But one theory says that the sheer size of that muscle below the lungs contributes in some way to an overweight tendency in opera singers. Even slender divas like Maria Callas battled the bulge all their lives. And it was no less true of pretty prima donna Helen Mitchell. Her appearance on stage was as important as the sound of her voice, Helen believed. So she struggled to keep her curvaceous figure throughout her career. Now, imagine her frustration at having so many delicious desserts created and named, especially for her. It was the illustrious French chef Auguste Escoffier who concocted them. It all began one early spring. The master chef was working at the Savoy Hotel in London. Helen Mitchell, who was appearing in town, was staying at the Savoy. The singer ordered lunch in her room, as she had so many times before, but today was different. As she was finishing her meal, a little silver dish arrived and was uncovered by the room service waiter. Accompanying it was a handwritten note from Escoffier saying that this dessert was prepared in honor of Helen. Well, the singer asked that her appreciation be conveyed to Escoffier, and that would have been that. But soon the delightful dessert became the rage of London. Then another appeared on restaurant menus, and still another. But of all the subsequent culinary creations which bore Helen's name, only one could she eat in good conscience, considering her figure. Not a dessert, but a diet bread, also named for her. Among the off-limits sweets Escoffier invented for Helen, there was one made with strawberries, and one with pears, and another with peaches. And yet the one food forever identified with Helen, which she could enjoy while maintaining her diet, was the thinly sliced, baked hard toast, which is still consumed by dieters and gourmets alike. And by now, surely you've guessed that Helen Porter Mitchell had a stage name. Nellie Melba. And the dishes she inspired? That's right, peach Melba, and pear Melba, and strawberry Melba. And that one her diet allowed, Melba toast. Only now you know the rest of the story.
1: Now, the rest of the story. James Douglas Muir cowered in the back seat of the squad car. His mother was 2,500 miles away, but he could hear her voice clear as day. Jamie, what have you gone and done now? Fact was, he'd done nothing, at least nothing for which he ought to have been arrested. You can save yourself some time, kid, one of the cops barked from the front seat. We know it's either pushing or pickup, so which is it? Pushing or pickup, drug dealing or male prostitution, the mere suggestions made Jim queasy. I swear, he kept saying, I was just out for a walk. The other cop started laughing. The way you do when you're not amused. Fact was, Jim did often wander the streets in that weird part of town after dark, because when you're homeless, when you sleep on the back steps of the place where you're part-time employed, you're not eager to turn in for the night. Sunny, warm Los Angeles had sounded so attractive when Jim was freezing in the snow back east, so alluring that he had simply spontaneously told the neighbors one day, "Take whatever you want from my apartment, I'm heading for California." And now here he was in the back seat of a police car trying to talk his way out of a trip downtown. But all he could think to say was, I swear I'm not soliciting anything. Okay, Ace, what do you do? One of the patrolmen asked. I tell jokes, Jim replied, before realizing how inappropriate that sounded under the circumstances. You what? The cop was steely-eyed now. Jim could barely answer. I'm a comedian. At least I'm trying to become one. All right, the cop said. Show us how funny you are. Well, without the slightest hesitation, Jim, sweating, trembling, started wisecracking. Started telling old jokes, new jokes, every joke he'd ever heard, some made up on the spot. 15 minutes, half an hour, and he was still going. One-liners, insight gags, guy walks into a bar stories, that sort of thing. Everything he could think of. Both policemen are laughing now, the way you do when you can't help yourself. And only at the end of their shift did they applaud. They're still laughing. And one of them finally said what Jim so desperately wanted to hear. All right, kid, go on home. Of course, there was no home to go to. Not yet. But there would be. Your home. Your home. And mine. Millions of homes. Around the world. You never knew the aspiring comic who slept on the back steps of the Comedy Store. Who wandered Hollywood Boulevard in the grim shadow of the bright lights, wondering what in the world he'd gotten himself into. But in April 2000, they ceremoniously laid his star on the Hollywood Walk of Fame. And just a few feet from where he once gave a command performance in the back seat of a squad car. Of course you know the young comedian who did the most important gig of his burgeoning stand-up career sitting down. James Douglas Muir Leno. Jay Leno? Jay Leno. Only now you know the rest of the story.
0: Now, the rest of the story. Alone sits a man in his rented suite of rooms in Cambridge, England, utterly alone and trembling uncontrollably. He wonders, can he go through with it? The silent question sears his brain like a hot knife. A retort flashes from somewhere deep inside him that if he does not go through with it, he'll pay for it with his life. If he does go through with it, he'll pay for it with his life. A noise outside distracts him, children playing. Once again, his eyes fall on his own fearfully trembling hand, which holds a pen, which has only to write one solitary thing on a piece of paper on the table before him, and the deed is done. But his nerve is gone. Considering what it means, he just can't go through with it. He rises, still shaking, gets up from his chair, begins pacing about the room, trying to restore order to his tormented mind. An American in Britain, a stranger, why had he come in the first place? He'd even had to borrow $1,000 from a married daughter to make the journey, and now this. For many years he'd been a deeply religious man, and yet now for some reason not even God himself seems willing to help him in this desperation situation. If only he can get his bearings, the apartment, a parlor, bedroom, and dressing room. The landlady appears honest enough, a rarity in Cambridge where stealing seems to be a way of life. At least that's what he's been told by acquaintances. So he has jealously guarded his personal belongings while in town. He kept to himself, to his mission for the most part, but has the mission itself aborted. He can communicate fluently in 20 languages, and still there's a single word in his native tongue which he now cannot even write. 66 years of life feels a very long time indeed. Every one of those years is weighing on his brow, but suddenly, just as he's thinking the worst, the trembling stops. The trembling stops. He returns to his chair. He picks up the pen. He inscribes the dreaded word. The deed is done. Surely now the nightmares which have been plaguing him ever since he can remember will cease. In later years, he would often tell of those horrible, wonderful minutes in January of 1825. Quote, when I had come to the last word, I was seized with a trembling which made it difficult to hold my pen steady for writing. The cause, it seemed to have been the thought that I might not then live to finish the work, or the thought that I was so near the end of my labors. But anyway, I summoned the strength, end quote. The solitary word that signified the conclusion of almost 2 decades of diligence, the word, was the last of 12,000 words. And it was the word zygomatic. Z-Y-G-O-M-A-T-I-C.
1: M-A-T-I-C. Zygomatic. What does that mean? Oh, it's just a term pertaining to the bony arch of the skull under which the temporal muscle passes. Zygomatic with a Z. You have always known that a scholar named Noah Webster, completed a milestone literary task called an American Dictionary of the English Language. Now you know that Webster almost did not, because now you know the rest of the story. Now, the rest of the story. Peru, Indiana, 75 miles north of Indianapolis. In the 1890s, it was the heart of corn country. Town population was 1,500. Trains didn't even stop there. Granddad was semi-retired in the town of Peru, $7 million rich. As family patriarch, especially as one so well endowed, he could afford to be autocratic. For example, he dictated his grandson's future. He told the little boy he was to attend Harvard Law School, he was to become a lawyer, and sometimes the youngster would say things like, "When I grow up, I'm going to be an acrobat." And his mother would smile, but Grandpa would not smile. Grandpa would say, "You are going to Harvard Law School, you will become a lawyer," and so eventually was the child reconciled. He completed his undergraduate studies at Yale in 1913, an occasion his grandfather seized to remind the young man of an earlier promise that the day he received his law degree, he would also receive one-sixth of his grandfather's fortune, more than $1 million. So the young man entered Harvard Law School. But who might have imagined what awaited him there? You see, at some point in his first semester, some of the students put on a show, an informal thing, mostly social. Faculty was invited. The young man from Indiana was asked to participate, happily accepted. He played the piano a little. Anyway, it so happened that the dean of Harvard Law School, a gentleman named Ezra Ripley Thayer, attended the student performance, and he, of course, heard the Indiana boy play the piano and sing. And when the performance was over, listen, he, the dean, took the young man aside, and these were his words precisely. "I want to tell you something that may injure your self-esteem, but I think it's best for you. Frankly, your law marks are abominable. You will never be a lawyer. But your music is very good indeed. I suggest that you switch over to the excellent music school we have here and just say nothing about it to anyone. And thus they will be gaining a talented student and we will be losing a wretched one," end quote. The young man followed Dean Thayer's advice. He had never really wanted to become a lawyer in the first place. He was attending law school only to please his grandfather. But now, even if it meant giving up that promised graduation present of $1 million, the young man knew that he would be happier as a musician. Of course, when Grandpa discovered that his grandson had quit law school, he was furious. "Tinkle the piano if you want," the old man growled, "but don't try to make a career out of it." By the way, Grandfather died in 1923, and he left his grandson $1 million anyway. But could his wildest dreams have included a world richer for the young man's decision? Surely not, but don't let it be forgot that once upon a time, a would-be lawyer from Peru, Indiana, laid down the law, picked up his pen to write songs. More than I can recount. Anything Goes, Night and Day, The Still of the Night, My Heart Belongs to Daddy, I Love Paris, Cole Porter songs, Cole Porter. And now you know the rest of the story.
2: Now, the rest of the story. Imagine taking a deep breath and nothing happens. Oh, I mean nothing. As though you'd never inhaled at all. That's just what happened to Chris one night after dinner. He took a breath and yet did not. Predictably, he panicked. He tried to breathe more and more deeply, but his oxygen-starved bloodstream would not be. And then cramping and the diaphragmatic spasms. The ambulance arrived in time. Chris was rushed to Good Samaritan Hospital in Los Angeles. There was emergency treatment. Well, this is the rest of the story. Once upon a time, Chris was a pre-med student. Show business was the furthest thing from his mind, but when his family went broke, good dancers, so Chris got a job in the chorus of a musical. And there followed more musicals and better parts. And before he knew it, Chris was performing musical comedy in Hollywood, and he was a star. Under contract to MGM, he also appeared in Loan Outs to 20th Century Fox. And then one autumn, Chris was offered the role of a lifetime, a part in a surefire hit picture that would make his a household name forever after. It was an unusual role, requiring an exotic costume and makeup, but with 4 weeks of rehearsals, there was plenty of time to experiment, to get everything just right. The makeup artists finally settled on clown white grease paint, followed by a generous powder puffing of pure aluminum dust. In one 10-hour shooting day, Chris would be powdered 24 or more times with that aluminum dust. So then he'd be breathing metallic dust, taking more and more of it into his lungs. It was very early in the production that Chris was rushed to the hospital. His skin was a brilliant blue. He struggled for each breath, and yet beneath his oxygen tank, he continued to receive phone calls from the studio. The moguls, characteristically short on sympathy, now were furious. Chris could not possibly be sick, they insisted. He was due on the set. But Chris was sick, a severe reaction to his metal dust makeup, and although after many weeks he did recover, chronic bronchitis plagued him to the end of his days. And the once-in-a-lifetime movie role, that went to another actor, on whom the makeup artists did use aluminum paste instead of dust. After losing the part, Chris's show business career went into a tailspin. More than 2 decades would pass before he reemerged as a television superstar of the first magnitude. And so it is Jack Haley, whom generations of children have loved and remembered as the Tin Woodman in The Wizard of Oz. And because Chris was allergic to the tin, he had to drop out of Dreamland, only to strike it rich in 1962 as Jed Clampett of the Beverly Hillbillies, and again later as a charming, tenacious detective called Barnaby Jones. You have long admired Chris, and this week mourned the passing of Christian Ebsen, Buddy Ebsen. Only now you know the rest of the story.
0: Now, the rest of the story. Émile Gravelet was a French athlete who came to the United States to seek his fortune. History books recall him by the name that he chose, the Great Blondin. One summer day in 1859, a crowd of New Yorkers gathered to watch the Great Blondin walk half a mile with another man on his back, a full-grown man. The other fellow's name was Harry Colcord, Chicago native, the Great Blondin's personal manager. There was much wagering among the onlookers as to whether the athlete could complete the feat, and so began the half-mile journey, as all journeys begin with the first step. Harry, riding piggyback, had the easy job. 50 yards, 100, the Great Blondin continued to walk, showing no signs of tiring. Skeptical spectators nudged optimistic companions with haughty I-told-you-sos. Meanwhile, the Great Blondin, panting, whispered hoarsely to his passenger, "You've got to get off a moment. I need to rest, and then we'll go on." Manager Colcord said, "Nothing doing. Nothing doing. All these people had paid to see the Great Blondin walk half a mile with a man on his back. That's just what they were going to see." Anyway, Harry was simply too scared to get off the Great Blondin's back. Positively terrified, in fact, and the reason is the rest of the story. For the million people, I mean literally more than a million, who had come to Manchester, New York, had assembled not merely to watch a man carry another man half a mile, but to watch him do it on a tight rope, hundreds of feet above the roaring rapids below Niagara Falls. One slip meant certain death, and the Great Blondin felt himself slipping. Harry, still piggyback, clung tenaciously to his bearer, refusing to get off and stand on that sagging rope even for an instant. Calmly, the Great Blondin explained that it was either that or both men would be killed. So Harry, trembling, dismounted and stood on the tight rope, nothingness all around him, gripping the Great Blondin's hips to steady himself. For century-like moments, the two men stood there, and at last the Frenchman had caught his breath. "You may get back on now," he told Harry, and Harry, with much effort and more trepidation, did.
1: and the pair made it safely to the other side that day. The million onlookers cheered for what seemed like hours, and so began the great Blondin's career as the tightrope walker of Niagara Falls. There would be many subsequent walks without passengers, but even more daring ones, trips during which the French daredevil would carry a chair to the halfway point, sit down on the chair, do a headstand, dance a jig, another time blindfolded, another time with his hands and legs shackled, another time on stilts, and yet another time he carried a small coal stove to the middle of the rope and balanced it, and on it prepared a full meal. The enormous crowds that showed up for these adventures were tantalized by the assumption that one day the great Blondin would fall to his death. Perhaps they would be there to see it happen. It never did. Émile Gravelet, alias the great Blondin, died peacefully in bed at age 71. The only casualty of his remarkable career at Niagara Falls was his manager, Harry Colcord. You see, Harry, who went along for the ride in 1859... whose terror on that occasion was virtually indescribable, promptly thereafter lost his mind and never recovered. And now you know the rest of the story.
2: Peru, Indiana. It's 75 miles north of Indianapolis. In the 1890s, that was the heart of corn country. The town population was 1,500. The trains didn't even stop there. Grandfather was semi-retired in the town of Peru. Grandfather was $7 million rich. As family patriarch, especially as one so well endowed, he could afford to be autocratic. For example, he dictated his grandson's future. His grandson would attend Harvard Law School and become a lawyer, and that was that. Sometimes the little fellow would say things like, "When I grow up, I'm going to be an acrobat." His mother would smile. Grandpa didn't smile. Grandpa would say, "You're going to go to Harvard Law School, you're going to become a lawyer." So early in life, the youngster reconciled himself to that idea. Grandson completed his undergraduate studies at Yale, 1913. Grandfather seized the occasion to remind the young man of an earlier promise. The day he received his degree in law, he would also receive 1/6 of his grandfather's fortune, more than $1 million. And the young man entered Harvard Law School. And this is the rest of the story. Not very far into the first semester, some of the students put on a little show. It was an informal thing, mostly social. Faculty was invited. The young man from Peru, Indiana, was invited to participate, happily accepted. His mother had taught him to play piano when he was very young. He enjoyed entertaining his friends whenever the opportunity arose. And now it so happened that a gentleman named Ezra Ripley Thayer was present for that student performance. And Mr. Thayer was dean of the Harvard Law School. Well, Mr. Thayer heard the Indiana boy play the piano and heard him sing. And when the performance was over, he, the dean, took the young man aside. Now, this is the dean of Harvard Law, Dean Thayer, and these are his precise words to the young fellow, quote, "I want to tell you something that may injure your self-esteem, but I think it best for you. Frankly, your law marks, meaning your law grades, are abominable. You will never be a lawyer. But your music is very good indeed. I suggest that you switch over to the excellent music school that we have here and say nothing about it to anyone, and thus they will be gaining a talented student and we will be losing a wretched one." Well, the young man followed Dean Thayer's advice. He had never really wanted to become a lawyer in the first place. He was attending law school only to please his grandfather, and even if it meant relinquishing that promised graduation present of $1 million, the young man knew he'd be happier as a musician. When Grandpa finally discovered that his grandson had abandoned law, he was furious. "Tinkle the piano with your wish," the old man growled, "but don't try to make a career out of it." And to emphasize his point, he summarily reduced his grandson's allowance to about 1/5 its former sum. Grandfather died in 1923. He left his grandson $1 million anyway. But surely he never imagined how the whole world would be richer for his grandson's decision to quit law school in 1913 for the boy from Peru, Indiana, who risked disinheritance just so he could go on playing the piano and writing his own songs. The young man who laid down the law was Cole Porter. And now you know the rest of the story.
0: Now, the rest of the story. Behold a man. His dying wife has left him. He's sitting in an upper floor apartment, his head in his hands, the cries of two infant children searing his soul. He is otherwise utterly alone. Pushing 50 and professionally preoccupied, he cannot care for his young son and daughter by himself. He can scarcely attend to his own needs. He is, in a word, desperate. And if any one attribute could generally account for his predicament, it would be that he all his life has been unlucky in love. And it's odd because Al was what we used to call a good catch. First of all, he was handsome. He had a powerful physique, a jutting chin, dramatic eyebrows, and a sweeping handlebar mustache, which was quite fashionable in his day. He also had an important government job and an impressive uniform to go with it, so Al could have had just about any girl he wanted. And, in fact, he did. But despite his eligibility and the number of women who so vigorously sought to put it out of its misery, Al just could not seem to find romantic happiness for long. The problem was not impatience to commit himself. Al was 36 before marrying for the first time, and then it was to an experienced, stable woman, a widow considerably older than he. She, Anna, did, however, contract tuberculosis. And when she became an invalid, Al began searching elsewhere for comfort. And he didn't have far to look. One of his numerous affairs, more serious than the rest, was a waitress named Fanny who worked in the same inn where Al and Anna lived. You talk about a mixed-up mess of a man. Meanwhile, Al attempted to provide full-time care for his ailing wife by summoning his teenage niece, Clara, to come live with them. But the indiscretions of her husband became too much for Anna, and so after 7 years of marriage, she sued for a legal separation. That left the way somewhat clearer for Al and Fanny, who set up house and began having children. They married officially 3 years later when Anna died, but guess what? Within a few months, Fanny came down with tuberculosis and was sent away to recuperate. She would live only a few months more. Al, you see, was unlucky in love, as were the women who loved him. And illness aside, the misfortune was mostly of his own design. But this, Al determined, must change. With two motherless babies to nurture, he must reorder his life, must find a responsible woman to look after them, preferably a wife. And this time would be different, the middle-aged Austrian customs inspector promised himself. This time he would issue something lasting and something of value from his heretofore disheveled existence. This time, he vowed, his luck would change. So Al once again summoned his young niece.

0: illustrious list of pioneer aviators. Well, during his ocean voyage to Australia, he got so seasick so often that he lost 28 pounds. But flying was different somehow, Eric explained. In the sky, he felt relaxed and free, and so he journeyed to the continent down under in his Voisin biplane, disassembled in crates in the ship's cargo hold, for the purpose of flying over Australian soil, which none had ever done before. The Wisconsin-born pilot arrived in Port Green and Wobbly February 6, 1910. New aviation records were being set almost daily, it seemed, so there was no time to lose. The nearest open space suitable for an airfield was at Digger's Rest, a grassy wilderness 20 miles from Melbourne. Eric and his mechanic Antonio Brasek carted their aircraft components to the site and erected a 40-foot square tent to serve as a hangar. While they waited for the weather to clear, Brasek assembled and engine-tested Eric's biplane. But already competing pilots were breathing down their necks. Now remember, there were only about 24 aviators in the entire world to that point, a mere 6 years and a few weeks past Orville Wright's historic flight. But out there at Digger's Rest in another part of the field was Melbourne native Ralph C. Banks revving up his imported Wright Brothers-style aircraft, also yearning for the title of first to fly in Australia, and reportedly on his way, was Belgian birdman Charles Vanderborn. And at the same time, 500 miles to the northwest, near Sydney, was a 20-year-old pilot named Fred Coustance preparing to take off in his Blériot monoplane. So Eric and his mechanic fine-tuned and fretted and watched the glowering sky for a patch of blue through which to fly. And on March 18, the clouds broke and the wind calmed to a whisper. And 35-year-old Eric Weiss climbed between the wing struts, positioned his goggles, and roared off into the annals of aviation history. He made three flights with a dozen spectators witnessing that day, the first only 1 minute in duration and 25 feet in the air, but the second covered more than a mile. And the third, most spectacular of all, and about 3.5 minutes long, was a circle of more than 2 miles, reaching an altitude of approximately 100 feet. The following day, Eric returned, and with more than 100 witnesses this time, he soared higher and farther than he'd ever imagined he might. But as you reflect on the aeronautical achievements of which you were utterly unaware until today, you will always remember two things. First, that pilot Eric Weiss, in order to make the daily trip to and from that distant airfield, was forced to learn something he'd never gotten around to. That's right. The daredevil of Digger's Rest had to learn to drive a car. Oh, and one thing more. Eric Weiss, already renowned as an escape artist, in March of 1910 performed the greatest escape of all when he escaped your attention as a pioneer aviator, the first pilot ever to fly over Australia. Of course, you know Eric Weiss by the name he preferred. Harry Houdini. Only now, you know the rest of the story.
1: Now, the rest of the story. Patrick leaned palms forward against the passenger ship's rail. He was watching the moon rise over the ocean horizon like a silent silver ghost in the midnight sky. Lonely feeling. Partly because of the dark and the quiet, partly because Patrick must not be accompanied on the adventure on which he was about to embark. It had to be that way. A solitary comrade on this mission might arouse suspicion. And if anyone suspected what Patrick was up to, well, there was no telling what might happen. And the national security of his homeland, Great Britain, doubtless depended on his success. You see, Patrick Alexander was a spy. An unusual man. He inherited a fortune from his father, but he had a strange feeling that he would not live past the age of 50. So he gave all of his money to charitable causes and devoted his life to the Aeronautical Society of Great Britain. A prominent member of that society, Patrick was privy to the very latest information, including the military applications of aircraft. Now there was something in the wind, literally, in the wind which threatened Britain's national security as no weapon ever.

had. The remedy for this vulnerability, Patrick reasoned, was better to understand the threat. So Patrick Alexander volunteered to become a spy. He would travel to the foreign testing site. He would befriend the engineers working there. He would learn everything he possibly could about the research and development of Britain's potential nemesis. And once the mission itself was underway, Patrick was rather relieved. First of all, security was not as tight as he might have imagined. Access to the testing site was virtually unobstructed, and the engineers who were working on the project, they were friendly, unsuspecting. It's no trouble at all gathering information. In fact, and imagine this, Patrick Alexander, the British spy, was invited to witness the test flight of this revolutionary new aircraft, the potential new weapon. And the test flight was a success. But for some reason, no record of why in historical records, for some inconceivable reason, Patrick did not show up for that test. We know he survived his adventure, eventually returned to Great Britain. Members of the British Armed Forces continued the investigation which Patrick had begun. But by then, the whole world knew what was going on in the United States, in Dayton, Ohio. You see, when Patrick Alexander first came to America on his mission of espionage, the only aircraft viable for military use were balloons, essentially reconnaissance balloons. British military strategists were interested in dirigibles and gliders and even kites that lifted soldiers into the skies. But they were especially interested in certain experiments taking place in the United States. The British were right to be concerned. The invention testing its wings in America would pose a serious threat to Britain's national security. Only 4 decades later, indeed, with that innovation, the British Isles became vulnerable as never before. So the answer is yes. A full year before that first successful flight at Kitty Hawk, December 1903, the British had begun spying on the Wright brothers. Only now you know the rest of the story.

0: attack!
1: Now, the rest of the story. Angelo Spagnolo was a Pittsburgh grocer whose hobby was golf. I say hobby. Golf was even more than recreation to Angelo. It was his passion. But his problem was that despite how often he played, which was as often as possible, he was a terrible golfer. Maybe the worst golfer in the entire country, his friends sometimes joked. Anyway, Angelo's dream to play the legendary TPC at Sawgrass, one of the most difficult courses in the whole world, one beautiful June day in 1985, came true. His dream came true. And now the pleasure included a lot of pain, which some would say is golf by definition. And I mean, here is Angelo on the course he's admired for more years than he can recall, and he scores 99. On the front nine. Now he's in real trouble because the ultra-intimidating back nine is still lurking out there. You can imagine the number of strokes. 12 on 10, 12 on 11, followed by 6, 4, 13, 15, and an 8. Those are scores on each hole now. Bad enough, right? Oh, wait. Angelo reached 17. The TPC signature hole. You've seen pictures of it. Par 3, 132 yards to an island green. Daunting for even the best golfers, but for a 31-year-old grocer whose golfing buddies called him the worst golfer and who can barely get any shot off the ground, 17 is a nightmare. But Angelo tees it up, predictably, tops it into the water. Now, there's a drop area 50 yards from the green. You can get wet. You go there and start hitting over the water. Angelo goes to the drop area and hits another shot and another. And another. That's three whiffs and 27 balls right into the drink before a sympathetic companion says, look, there's a footpath to the green. You can putt the ball down that footpath. It's legal. And so reluctantly, Angelo putts the ball to the green and then three putts for a 66 on that hole alone. 66 strokes on one hole and a 22 on the 18th. You adding it up? That's 158 on the back nine for a grand total of 257. And that's not really the bad part, because you see, Angelo Spagnolo got the chance to play at Sawgrass, courtesy of Golf Digest, and that publication's national search for America's worst avid golfer. And when they found him, Angelo that is, he had to play at the TPC on nationwide television. In fact, the three major networks of the day covered the finish on their evening newscasts. But do you know what? Watching Angelo play made so many amateur golfers feel better about the way they played that something of an institution was born. The worst avid golfer tournaments. The worst avid golfer tournaments. And those tournaments have raised millions for charity over the 23 years since. And by the way, today, Angelo is now 54. He is recovering from shoulder surgery. He says that when he recovers, he hopes that he can play as well as he used to. Pardon me for chuckling, but you can appreciate the full measure of what that means. Because now you know the rest of the story.

0: Now, the rest of the story. Lieutenant Langford was frantic. Hadn't the commander seen the signal? Signal number 39? The commander pacing the starboard quarterdeck of the warship Elephant, a sea battle raging all around, did not reply. In the next moment, enemy fire tore into the Elephant's mainmast, sending a rain of splinters down on the commander and his men. The commander squinted in the distance as though admiring invisible scenery. "It's warm work," he remarked to an officer standing nearby. But that was all he said. Lieutenant Langford was dumbstruck. Perhaps the commander had not heard him above the roaring guns. Or perhaps he, Langford, had incorrectly observed the numeral their fleet's flagship had displayed. So the lieutenant jerked his telescope up once more and stared at the signal flag rippling from the commander-in-chief. As the black smoke passed, the flag's inscription was very clear. "Commander, look! It was signal number 39. Lieutenant Langford was screaming now. "Do you want me to repeat the signal?" The commander replied. The answer was no. Immediately, the bewildered lieutenant summed up what he knew for sure. First, the meaning of signal number 39, that meant discontinue action. In even plainer terms, it meant stop fighting and come home. But now, what else was Lieutenant Langford certain of? He was certain that order came from the top, from the admiral of the entire fleet, and that every officer aboard the Elephant was bound to obey it. So the lieutenant's duty was clear. "Sir," he called to the ship's commander, "do you know what signal number 39 means?" The commander sighed in frustration. "Very well," he replied at last. "I'll take a look." And with that, he raised his own telescope to his right eye, aimed it at the flagship. "No," he said after anxious moments had passed, "I see no such signal." And with that, the commander forged on. Despite what he had to know were orders to the contrary, despite the apparent odds against him, and he won. He won what naval history has come to call the Battle of Copenhagen. But this is the rest of the story. The commander, thirsty for victory, had told the truth, if only technically. For when he looked through the telescope, which was poised at his right eye, he indeed saw no signal to retreat flying from the flagship. He saw no signal number 39. He saw nothing at all. For the commander of the warship Elephant, who was actually vice admiral of the fleet, had been wounded in action 7 years previous, and as a result he was blind in his right eye. Because he was victorious, he was honored instead of reprimanded or demoted or worse, and yet something even more lasting emerged from that historic naval engagement in 1801, a common phrase meaning to overlook deliberately. To turn a blind eye is the expression. For in school you thought you'd learned all about the British naval hero whose two greatest triumphs were the Battle of Trafalgar and the Battle of Copenhagen. The vice admiral who ignored a direct order and was promptly promoted to Admiral Lord Nelson. And now you know the rest of the story.
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6: In shadows forged by ancient lies, spark ignites, the veil shall rise. Welcome everybody to Outlaw Podcast right here on Patriot Soapbox. I'm your host, Bad Billy from Twin Falls, Idaho. And like I said, this is going to be an interesting show. I have an interesting guest. And like I told Salty, if you don't like John Brennan, you're gonna love this show. My guest is Ian Trottier. He is the author of High Stakes Treason, this book right here, which helps expose John Brennan even more. You can find it on Amazon, or of course, Ian will give you other ways you can get it too. Ian, thank you very much for joining me today. How are you?
7: Billy, it's a pleasure to be back on with you, and nice intro. Is that a Cuban cigar there?
6: No, I got Nicaraguans. So.
7: Okay, maybe Dominican Republic.
6: No, you know, I think it is kind of silly that Cuban cigars are illegal in the United States just because of Castro alone, because, that's the only credit I can really give Castro is he did put into production some of the best cigars in the world. So I'll give him credit for that.
7: I had a girlfriend in San Diego once, Billy, and she, being an Egyptian citizen born in Egypt, she brought back some Cuban cigars. And I tell you what, man, I mean, having lived in Miami for 8 years, those were the best cigars I'd ever try. So it's not a myth. There's something in the soil, and it's a particular region, Billy, of Cuba, and it's called Pinar del Rio, which is like the western kind of part of Cuba. And there's something about that soil that really, really produces a remarkable tobacco. But there's other regions, of course, of the world that have really good cigars as well. Like Nicaragua.
6: Yeah, I was going to say Nicaragua doesn't produce bad cigars at all. But and I'm glad we brought that up a little bit too. On a note here for those who follow me and go to my affiliates, I don't know what's going on with Patriot Cigars. I sent a text message and an email to the owner, and I'm not getting a response, but you go to the website and it says under construction, and it's been that way for the past 2 weeks. So I don't know. And then again, I checked the owner. His name is Alan Jacoby. I wanted to see if there was anything posted on X or Facebook. Alan used to have a blue check mark. He doesn't anymore. So something's going on. I think that they may be going out of business, but this faulty equipment. I think I'm in contact with another cigar company. They're called Liberty Cigars, where they have, they do use Nicaraguan tobacco, but also tobacco grown in Honduras and other parts of South America, and another patriotic company that sells cigars. So if you're over 21, check them out at Liberty Cigars, and I look forward to doing business with them. So anyway, on with the show here. Of course, the subject at hand is none other than a treasonous piece of shit named John Brennan. A communist. Somebody who should have never, ever served in office in the United States.
7: Yeah, he shouldn't even be walking the, unfortunately, having been born in New Jersey, he really shouldn't even be walking this, walking within the boundaries of this country. Somebody like that belongs in North Korea or China or the Soviet Union or Russia. I have zero tolerance for communism because it's in my view, Billy, it's a centralization of economies via a governing body, which is really what the United Nations is. And so that's how I view communism, and it squashes the middle class as much as kind of these younger generations embrace these socialist policies. And I'm saying that very vaguely, but I think the indoctrination institutions of that being the public education department, what these policies do is they kill the middle class. And when you don't have a middle class, then you have tyranny, right? You have tyranny, and that's the $5 gallon gas is basically what I've just pumped today in my car, and I think somebody said it was $9 from where they're at in California. That's asinine. That doesn't bode well for middle class. But it's been like this for a long time. You know, this is nothing new.
6: Yeah, it's. Well, of course, gas prices, I keep hearing they're going to go down. I don't know, but I'll tell you what, come voting this November, and there's a lot of people, they're thinking, well, maybe under communism, gas is going to go down. Yeah. They're seriously thinking this shit. So, they're going to vote for the Democrats. Yes, they are that fucking stupid.
7: Yeah, well, the indoctrination department has been doing a good job since Carter in 1979. Unfortunately, I haven't been following what Linda McMahon has been able to do. Last I checked, she was still the Secretary of Education, and I haven't seen what she's been doing since she got into office. But I've seen the Trump administration point two in their work and from Cash Patel drinking beers in Italy with the hockey team to Pam Bondi being having sold pardons is the word that I got, Billy. It was that she was selling pardons for millions of dollars. And this is, I've never met Cash, but I've met Pam. What a disgrace if that's true. Regardless whether it's true or not, she was ineffective as the attorney general. But this kind of segues into Cuba. It kind of comes back full stream into Cuba, Billy, because we're talking about John Brennan and we're talking about how a communist got in under Barack Obama as the director of the CIA. Well, I think it was probably by and large by design. Some of the information I'm getting about how Barack Obama even built his credentials and his character, and that's very likely from what I've been told, a CIA program in itself called Legends, which is therefore saying that Barack Obama is a creation of the CIA. And then what you're doing is you're paralleling the career of John Brennan through the 80s and the 90s and then up into the tens to get into place, or the ones, or whether we refer to that as early or the mid 2000s, to parallel the career of Barack Obama. That's separate. As I said, there's a Cuban attachment here. There's a communist infiltration into our highest levels of the intelligence communities, and it's really bad. It's much worse than the average person, such as myself, understands and knows. As you held up there, we've got high stakes treason now being read coast to coast and internationally, and that is that's thanks to a patriot within the FBI that kept doing his work and staying firm to exposing his research, and then finding me that was able to elevate that to another totally other level. But high stakes treason is it's the work of myself, of course, but the primary work is done by a former FBI agent, which exposes this disavowed communists' illegal doings, illegal stockholdings, and much worse than that, because we have terror attacks that happened under his watch on deliberate, right, on purpose. He allowed these to happen. We have it all documented. But the point here, coming back to Cuba, is there's a guy, Billy, you weren't at that event down in Las Vegas, but under Juan's event recently, we met in June, but in it was August, he had his follow-up event. There was another event there there's a fellow you're talking about the CIA. So this is a very powerful, one of the most powerful organizations on the planet. This is, you know, no joke here. But if there have been crimes committed within it, then it's up to the hoi polloi, the average person, the middle class, to hold these upper level members of the government to accountability. And that's what I'm doing. That's what I intend to do. That's what I'm trying to do. That's what I've been set forth to do, you know, with high stakes treason. But coming back to a book called Jawbreaker. So a gentleman named Ralph Pozzullo, who I've known for off and on a little bit. I don't know him that well, but he's been on my own personal podcast a number of years ago. And he's written multiple books. Ralph Pozzullo wrote a book called Jawbreaker with a former CIA operative, an agent, the guy that actually led the invasion of and into Afghanistan. His name is Gary Bernstein. And Billy, I was able to sit down with Gary in Vegas this most recent time for almost close to 2 hours and hear what he had to say. So we're looking at John Brennan. This is a guy that rose to the highest level of the CIA. He's an avowed communist, of course, going back to his days at Fordham University before he became a student at the University of Texas. And he was part of the Gus Hall campaign, voting for CPUSA, Communist Party USA candidate Gus Hall for president. This was John Brennan. This is a guy that I believe was likely tabbed by the CIA to move up its ranks. Well, he was a station chief in Saudi Arabia, Billy, which is a big deal. And we can get into how he was manipulating CIA and the anyway, a guy named Michael Springman, the State Department. He was manipulating State Department actions with visas. And I can get into that with Michael about Michael Springman. But going back to Bernstein, in comparison, you have John Brennan, who was a station chief once in Saudi Arabia. Gary Bernstein was a station chief three different times in his career with the CIA. That's operations at the very heights of the power behind the CIA. This is a guy that knows and knew the CIA intensely and incredibly well. This guy can't stand. He hates, if you will, this guy, John Brennan, because of what he has done to this country, allegedly. So to put things in perspective, and I'm going to wrap this back to Cuba, what Bernstein has revealed, and I didn't listen to him give a talk during Juan's event, what he revealed there, but I can tell you that information that I am getting is that the Cuban intelligence has, over the past few decades, using the Venezuelans and their national resources, i.e. and mainly petroleum, the power behind petroleum, Venezuelan oil money, has infiltrated our intelligence system beyond what the average person, again, such as myself, can even comprehend. This is really dire. It's very dangerous, and it's happened. And so the question then becomes, is who within our intelligence community has become one of those unwitting, if you will, perhaps, victims? Well, certainly Brennan, John Brennan, witting or unwittingly, it would appear to be very wittingly, he committed these crimes knowing he was going to commit these crimes. But who else? Well, let me just throw this out of there, because we were talking about the Trump administration, right? And its ineffectiveness. I believe it's been very ineffective. J.D. Vance is not a person that I support personally. I think he's very weak. He doesn't seem to be America first. Trump does seem to be America first, but so many of his cabinet members and administration members are just kind of enjoying living high on the hog. And I mentioned those two names as not Linda McMahon, but I did relate to Cash Patel. Some of the things, not that Cash Patel is doing across the boards a poor job, but Pam Bondi, of course, was booted out of her position because she was ineffective. And I think some of these other people are being very soft. But the point here is a woman named Susie Wiles. Now, I've never spoke to Susie Wiles, but that is a name that's come up in multiple conversations, not just with the gentleman that I mentioned, former CIA. But Susie Wiles is a person that has been mentioned to me as someone who's got the ear of the president very closely. And Billy, this is why I'm mentioning this is very important, because I am told that she is under payroll. She's being paid off by the Venezuelans. So putting things into context in regards to the work that Juan has been doing quite a bit, then you're looking at the election frauds, right? Because you're talking about something called Smartmatic. And you're talking about in the U.S., Smartmatic basically operating under the name Dominion. And the machines, the voter fraud machines based out of, you know, we're talking about We're talking about Tina Peters having fortunately been released from prison. But, this is where Dominion was headquarters, right there in Colorado. This is a major threat to this is a major threat. It has been a major threat to our constitutional republic. And it must be taken very seriously. But again, the point of saying all this is that Cuban Venezuelan communist regime having worked its way into the fabric of the heights of our intelligence communities. It's a really, really dangerous proposition, really dangerous position that we've got, Billy.
6: Yeah. Oh, absolutely. Absolutely. I mean, we got to look at the situation that we're in between that. And of course, and then there's the Red Green Alliance, which, I never thought in the past would, it's something I never thought of before at all, but I know that radical Islamists, I mean, their goal is global domination. Only one religion. And part of the reason why you can make the argument for 9/11 as, there's the conspiracies that it was an inside job. Things like that Israel could be behind 9/11 and nobody from like ISIS, Hamas, the Taliban or any of that. But you can't ignore the fact that they want radical Islam to dominate the fucking globe. I mean, they've taken over Europe. They're taking over Australia. And look at Dearborn, Michigan. They're trying, Texas now leads in all 50 states. Texas leads in rapes. You believe that? That's something else. You know, it's everything coming together. And then, the Red-Green Alliance. Communism is one thing, but there's one level higher and worse than communism, and that's Nazism. Ian, I think you've heard the story about where they talk about from communism, socialism, capitalism, whatever. You have two cows. You've heard that one?
7: No.
6: Oh yeah. So to under socialism, say you have two cows. Under socialism, the government's going to put pressure on you to give up one of your cows to your neighbor. Under communism, the government takes both of your cows and gives you a glass of milk a day.
7: If you're lucky.
6: Okay. Yeah. Under capitalism, you sell a cow and get a bull and breed a herd. Under Nazism, the government takes both of your cows and shoots you.
7: Okay.
6: That's Islam right there. That is Islam.
7: Yeah, it's no joke. John Guandalo, for your viewers and listeners, folks should be looking into John Guandalo, because he's the guy, former FBI, that has stated that John Brennan is a convert to Islam, and not only Islam but Wahhabism, which is the Saudi Arabia. Remember, he's a station chief in Saudi Arabia. This is when he converted to Wahhabism, which is a very violent. It's the most violent sect. It's jihadism. It's the most violent sect of Islam. And John Guandalo is spending much of his energies these days, because I've spoken to him, on the Sharia law issues, primarily in Texas. And it's, as you say, it's nothing to be taken very lightly, because they are driven by their belief in how they perceive God and their religion, and that is how they govern their lives, from my understanding, right? And they live in these communities. They're buying land in Texas, enforcing basically Sharia law. And as you said, it's not only within their own ethnicities. It's their objective is to conquer, and invade and conquer and control. Basically, I would suspect their end goal is to control this country. And I don't see any, personally, I don't see any Islamic influence in the writing of the U.S. Constitution. Me personally, I don't know of that. I don't know of that. It's a Judeo-Christian document.
6: Ian, do you know what the war America fought following the American Revolution was? Do you know?
7: No.
6: Okay, so some will think it was our rematch with the British in 1812.
7: Right.
6: It wasn't. The war following the American Revolution was not fought on American soil, but not far from American soil. Yeah. We fought Muslims at sea.
7: Okay. Yeah. Okay. That makes sense.
6: Yeah.
7: That's Thomas Jefferson, right?
6: Thomas Jefferson. Yeah. Now let's not get this confused. What's that?
7: Tripoli. It sounds like Tripoli.
6: Yeah. Let's not get this confused, that there are people out there now trying to twist things and saying that Thomas Jefferson was a Muslim. Just because he had a Quran.
7: Okay. Okay.
6: But no, the reason why he had a Quran was because he was playing Sun Tzu's game. Learn your enemy is what he was doing. That's why he read the Quran. And we fought with the Muslims on the not too far, maybe a couple hundred miles offshore in the Atlantic. But our that was our second war following the American Revolution, was against Muslims, and we kicked their asses and did not let them step foot on American sand.
7: Yeah, it's somewhat frustrating for me to see Donald Trump speak a strong game, and with certainly the most powerful military on the planet, and allow this Strait of Hormuz to continue these silly negotiations. Of course, I don't know anybody in the Pentagon directly. I don't know the actual strength of the military, but from what I would perceive, that job should have been done long ago. And these month on end negotiation back and forth, give me a break. Just take control of it. Lay down some force. Now, I'm probably likely speaking out of line, but it does seem a little theatrical to me.
6: Well, of course it is theatrical. All the way. You know what, real quick, I haven't encountered this, but I have to take care of a couple of some technical issues here. So we're going to take like a 3-minute break for me to go ahead and do that here. What I'm going to do is I'm going to grab a song here, which I normally will not do this, mind you, but I'm kind of putting in a position where I have no choice. So I can take care of these issues like what I was having when we got started here. So let me see, just getting to the right folder. All right. So this is one of my favorite songs. I like to cue once in a while. Let me take care of this. And we'll be back in just a moment here. If I can find it, bear with me.

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This ain't the America I grew up in. This damn sure ain't how I was raised. I'm about sick and tired of it. Come on.

0: right. I think I've got the issues worked out. I didn't expect to have to play two songs in order to do it. But we are back, and I do apologize for some of the issues here. Ian, something I do want to show you before we move on, because we got a lot more to talk about, and we're only 25 minutes away from our intermission. Oh, that felt like that was an intermission, mind you. But we were talking a little while around the top of the show about gas prices. And of course, we all know what a nightmare that is, or has been for quite some time. But when my grandmother passed away back in 2010, I had to, you know, not only deal with the funeral and all that, but I had a lot of my belongings stored at her house, and I had to go through that. Well, back in 1988, I was asked to take my camera to the nearby gas station because gas had gone up 10 cents, a full 10 cents that day. This was, it was either late 1988 or 1989. And I found these pictures when I was going through my belongings at my grandma's house. But Ian, I will let you take a guess. This is Manteca, California, gas prices, 1988. How much do you think they were?
1: I were like a buck something, or a buck 20.
0: Are you ready?
1: Yeah.
0: All right, I'll share the screen here with you. And how about that? And gas had gone up 10 cents that day.
1: No, 56 cents?
0: That's what it was? Yeah.
1: What, you said 98?
0: No, 89, 88, right around there, late 80s.
1: Oh, okay, this is the 80s, wow.
0: Yeah. The people were bitching that it went up a full dime.
1: Yeah, right, yeah. Oh, that's incredible. I don't remember gas that low. Of course, in 89, I wasn't driving.
0: Yeah, neither was I. I was 14.
1: Okay.
0: But, right there. Some people even think that that's some kind of hoax. No, I actually took that picture.
1: Wow. Kodak, what did you take that with?
0: What was it? A Pentax 35mm with a nice zoom lens. Yeah. All right. So we got about 20 minutes before we have to go to the intermission. So continuing on, let me ask you this, because what was it that they got you writing in pretty much investigating John Brennan to begin with? Because I know you talked to a panel of experts before you wrote this book.
1: Yeah, so I'd written my first book that got a contract with Trinday. Trinday is a small publishing house in Oregon. He published Whitney Webb's book on Epstein before he published mine. He still hasn't published mine. The first book was Freedom Reserved, No More Lies. I started that back in probably 2018, 2019. And that was a result of a guy named Mark Shaw, who's a good friend of mine, who's written books regarding Dorothy Kilgallen, the reporter who knew too much. He asked me, he actually recommended I start writing a book. So I did so based off of the material in the podcast that I'd started back in Miami in 2016. 2024 is when I was at Maryland, at CPAC in Maryland, Billy, and this well-dressed man, just a basic suit, walked up to the table and asked for an interview. I was doing podcasts on Discussion of Truth, and I looked at his material. He handed me a binder, and his question to me then, keep in mind, Joe Biden was in office. His question to me was, why does John Brennan hate Donald Trump? Well, I was familiar with John Brennan. I wasn't familiar with, of course, any of the information in that binder, but I had no clue. Well, what I know now is John Brennan had committed some very heinous crimes, allegedly. I use that word allegedly. My intelligence source doesn't like me using that word because he doesn't think I should be using it. Well, he's the former FBI agent, not me. I'm just the publisher of

lock on our ship, hiding national intelligence in what are called code word compartments, NSA software, XQ score, something that Edward Snowden blew the whistle on, severely jeopardizing national security, and actually damaging the nation's security and the nation as a whole via the Boston Marathon bombing. So these were motives, right, to cover those crimes, alleged crimes, up over 25 listed in the book. This was why it appears that Mr. Brennan wanted the outsider, right, the political outsider to D.C., Donald Trump, an insider to some degree, but this is why Brennan wanted Trump out. This is why, to answer the question for Mr. Donovan, which is what was posed to me, why John Brennan hated Donald Trump, right? So that's, in a nutshell, the answer as to why Brennan, on a personal level, had motivation to keep Donald Trump out, which, of course, then sprang December 9th, I think it was, and I had a FOIA request. I've gotten no response from it. I had a FOIA request out with the Joint Chiefs to get a recording of that December 9th, 2016 meeting in the Oval Office where the Russian collusion likely took shape. Billy, that would be Rice and Brennan, Clapper, Obama. They all met, basically, probably formalizing this collusion against Donald Trump, and doing it with MI6, British intelligence, and namely Christopher Steele, who produced what's called and what is known as the Steele dossier. So, on a personal note, right, John Brennan being that kind of tip of the spear to hide the machination of the malfeasance and the machinations of the deep state operating behind Obama. John Brennan personally trying to keep that information from being discovered. Well, what he didn't know and what I didn't know and what the country didn't know then was that there was a patriotic FBI agent that in 2011 caught wind of Brennan's real criminal work. And he submitted a tip to the FBI. He showed up to work, his former employer at the time, he showed up to work for the current employer named Cy Valence and was fired. The current employer, non-FBI, he had formerly worked for the FBI, his current employer at the time, Cy Valence, fired him for submitting a tip to the FBI requesting that they investigate John Brennan. So he lost his job. He was trying to raise kids at the time. 2 years he was out of job. His wife thought he was crazy. And in fact, for over a decade, Billy, his own kids, his own children, thought he was nuts for digging up this information on John Brennan and then continuing to try to get people to listen to it. And this is 2011. So you're looking at 13 years before he met me and I took the information, I turned it into a book. But that is why I began looking into and investigating John Brennan, was because of one John Donovan, former FBI agent, that presented to me his research, which shows criminal conduct of Mr. Brennan while he was serving in the Obama administration. Detrimental acts to our nation and a NATO ally, right? So we're talking about the Anders Breivik bombing in Oslo. This is 2011, and that is what caught Donovan's eye. So what Americans are now realizing is, you know, we've got patriots in both organizations. It's not like all the CIA is bad. It's not like all FBI is bad. We've got great Americans in both organizations. It's just that it appears at the very top of that, the CIA, certainly under the Obama administration, he was working nefariously against the betterment of the country. He was working on many levels, or certainly the levels that I portray in the book, describing the book, he was working against his own country, right? He was working basically for the deep state, the globalists. So that's what started this for me, Billy. It was, I think it was March of 2024 at a CPAC. And when I got that information, Billy, I just hit the ground running because I'm like, okay, this is follow the money, right? And in that previous song that you just showed, here's an interesting look at. You've got Uncle Sam there, right, with the guitar. And this has been a figure of strength, right, for our country for a long time.

0: don't know when Uncle Sam was at World War II. I'm not sure where when it was, but created. But then the question then becomes, well, who's Uncle Sam, right? So, you know, is that relating to the Federal Reserve? Who's really funding, you know, these wars? And it traces back, in my research, unfortunately, traces back to the Rockefeller, right? The city of London. So does that represent Uncle Sam? I don't know. Is Uncle Sam a patriot? I don't know. But so the questions to look at. And the reason I'm mentioning that is because when I was presented that information from Donovan, it was follow the money, right? He had all the SEC documents. He had all the financial. I'm like, okay, well, it makes sense that a man would commit these crimes at the, you know, using his office to commit these crimes for money reasons. And we show that his stock values when the company was sold were just shy of $5 million. He made $5 million by allowing these crimes to happen on the American people. Well, that made sense to me, right? Because I'm a follow the money guy. I'm like, okay, you got 30, I don't know what the deficit is right now, but Trump certainly hasn't helped it. You got $30+ trillion deficit. Why is it that, okay, we got a young country, right? So if you look at a country like England that's been around for 1,000 years, you got a country, our country has been around for 250 almost, you know, right? They're just over. And you're like, okay, well, why is it that our country has never paid off its deficit? And in fact, of 47 presidents, only one president has left office without a deficit. And the answer is Andrew Jackson. This is before Lincoln's Civil War. And Lincoln was taking on the central banking system as well, right? Because he inserted those greenbacks into circulation. Same thing with JFK, 100 years after Lincoln, doing the same thing, trying to make the country independent from these people that they owe money to. So 47 presidents and only one has left office without a deficit. That's a problem. That's a major problem. That's a system that's not working. Well, and we're seeing that come to fruition because I think the middle class, more and more people are realizing this, it's killing the middle class. Not that in particular per se, that there's a Federal Reserve System in place, but it certainly is kind of centralizing economies in this country, and it's squashing the middle class. But you know, there's yin and yang to a lot of that kind of stuff. But again, they come back around to answer your question, Billy. That's why I got looking into John Brennan, was because of the research that John Donovan had presented to me, a former FBI agent.
1: Well, we all knew that whole administration was corrupt, but the way you put it, though, is like John Brennan is just the absolute worst of them all.
0: Yeah, I mean, it's hard to say. He's up there,
1: definitely.
0: He's certainly, you know, I was talking yesterday to a guy named George Santos, former representative, and he was talking about these crimes of Obama that never went anywhere. They never got held accountable for them. Evidently, there's a Goldman Sachs tie into their stakes in somewhere in Malaysia, or bank accounts in Malaysia that Obama was tied to, that this fellow George Santos was trying to expose. I got kind of a real basic overlay. I didn't really understand what was going on when he was describing it to me, but it sounds like, you know, Brennan's not the only person. It sounds like Obama should be tried for some white collar crimes of his own, according to what George Santos had mentioned. I think getting Obama into office was a major accomplishment for the deep state, right? Because this was their guy to really start to chip away at these constitutional rights that the average American has. But this started before that. It started back with Bush, right? After 9/11. And Brennan, I don't know that he's the worst of it, but unfortunately for Brennan, regarding what I know and what I've authored, in the documentation found in the book, unfortunately for Brennan, he's left a paper trail that not that I uncovered. I didn't uncover it, right? That was presented to me by a former FBI agent. So the FBI agent, or former FBI agent at the time, Mr. Donovan, he found the paper trail. So unfortunately for Brennan, he left a paper trail, and it's my goal to get him held accountable and answering questions regarding the paper trail. And right now, I haven't been able to get that, right? So, but fortunately for the Trump administration, they've got Todd Blanch in place at the DOJ, whether he can make this happen or not. And then Jason Quinones, and I've been trying to reach out to both. Jason Quinones is the U.S. attorney in South Florida. board overseeing the subpoenas. We're just two and a half weeks away from Mr. Brennan being ordered to appear in court in South Florida to answer questions regarding the Russian collusion. And the reason it's in South Florida, Billy, is because of the raid on Mar-a-Lago. Right, so you got Biden using the FBI, weaponizing basically the FBI allegedly to go into Mar-a-Lago and extract documents regarding the Russian collusion that according to what Quiñones apparently would seem to have, would show that Brennan was right behind orchestrating the Russian collusion, which Roger Stone states in the foreword to my book. And he wrote that 2 years ago, probably. It's definitely a year and a half ago, Billy. And he wrote that 6 months before Tulsi Gabbard released her emails in October, which tied Brennan in his own handwriting to having orchestrated the Russian collusion. But here's the thing with Mr. Brennan is that he continues to deny. He calls that disinformation. He calls it BS. He continues to deny, and he appears publicly, i.e. MSNBC, and he denies any involvement in the Russian collusion, regardless of the documents that Tulsi released, and then of course certainly regardless of any of the information that I've published. The information I've published does not directly tie him to the Russian collusion, no, but what it, in my opinion, it gives motive for him, it gives motive for him to orchestrate the Russian collusion to keep Donald Trump, the effort to keep Donald Trump out of office the first time, right? And it's going back to 2016.
1: Oh God, is it fading out on me again? But you can't blame him for denying it, because obviously that's incriminating right there. If he really did, you know, I mean, he's being indicted for a reason, you know, and of course, I don't expect anything to come out of this. He ain't going to be prosecuted. He's going to walk out clean. And he's got friends in high places who are going to make sure he gets out clean, or he'll be charged with some misdemeanor and what, slapped on the wrist, has to pay $1,000 and he's good.
0: Yeah, that's my gut feeling as well, Billy, is that they, meaning Quiñones, South Florida grand jury, and then the DOJ, they don't have enough to really come out to Brennan the way that is needed to be done. And then therefore, that is why, in my view, in my opinion, the contents of high stakes treason are so paramount, right? And so important, because it's all documented. It shows that crimes were committed prior to the Russian collusion that he needs to be answering questions to and be held accountable for. And of course, I'm coming from my view, in my opinion, that these are treasonous crimes. That's just my opinion. He's allowed, we've proven in the book, non-legally, I'm saying, using these terms, that he has committed crimes allowing terror activity on the homeland with his knowledge that they would be happening, and he's done it so that his illegally held stocks would increase in value, which they did. That's a traitor. That's aiding and abiding an enemy. It's giving aid and comfort to an enemy. An enemy being alleged terrorists, and the Zarnia brothers were proven to be the minds behind the Boston Marathon bombing. He knew these men were entering the country. He hid that information from other intelligence agents because of the power they had behind the NCTC, where he's aggregating all information regarding terrorism into the National Counterterrorism Center, and using NSA technology to put them in what are called sequestered and coded compartments. This is treasonous. He's maimed and killed Americans on purpose, essentially. Right. That's the allegation. This is not nothing lightweight. This is heavy. And he's 70, coming on, going on 71 now. He needs to be held accountable for these immediately. And I haven't been able to get to Trump with this information. Certainly Roger Stone, we know, has read the foreword. He wrote the foreword, so he's got the copy. I don't know if Trump has gotten the information or not, but I just told you that, and this isn't even a Trump supporter. Bernstein, Gary Bernstein, is not even a Trump supporter, from my understanding. This is a guy at some of the very heights of the CIA that is saying that Susie Wiles is working, basically working for the Venezuelans. That's what was told to me. Now, I don't have proof. He didn't provide me with proof. And I don't know where he's getting his information, but I can tell you that he's speaking and associating with people which have way better intelligence than I do, right? Yeah, I didn't serve in the CIA. I didn't serve in the FBI. Yeah. Right? I wasn't a three-time chief in the CIA. I didn't lead the invasion of Afghanistan, but Bernstein did.
1: My goodness. Well, if you ask me, I think John Brennan needs to dance at the end of a rope.
0: That would be the requirement of treason in the per the U.S. Constitution.
1: What would George Washington have done to somebody like that? He'd hang the son of a bitch.
0: Well, I don't recall how Benedict Arnold was dealt with, but
1: that's because he ran away.
0: Did he escape to England? He died in England.
1: No, he died in Canada. But once the war was over, he fled to Canada to escape prosecution.
0: Okay.
1: Yeah. But hey, we're at the top of the next hour, just about there. So what we're going to do is we're going to go ahead and take the intermission. I'm going to have a look over my equipment once more because I'm getting annoyed. I'll tell you what else is annoying, too, is that this autofocus with Zoom. And I'm not doing this. This is all automatic. I'm not doing any of that. Or no, maybe it's somebody in D.C. doing it just to annoy me. I don't know. But, we're going to go ahead and take our top of the hour break, and we'll be back in about 7 minutes to talk about more, because who knows what's Ian going to say next, because he's given us a lot, ladies and gentlemen. So with that said, we'll be back.

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5: All right, ladies and gentlemen, we are back once again, joined by Ian Trottier, author of High Stakes Treason, which exposes John Brennan to the max. And then, of course, since he's released the book, only more evidence of his criminal activity has come out. That you said at one time, Ian, I think that you may have to come out with a second edition.
6: Oh, yeah, Billy, I mean, there's absolutely no question about it. There's an entire other book that needs to be written regarding or additional chapters regarding the involvement of the voter fraud system in Brennan's. You know, the one thing, according to Patrick Byrne, and let's keep in mind for your viewers and listeners that Patrick Byrne is the former co-founder and CEO of Overstock.com. Well, this is not a lightweight. This is a guy with a PhD from Stanford and a degree from Cambridge University. And remember, I mentioned Cambridge University. Maybe I mentioned it earlier, but that would be Christopher Steele. That is the Cambridge Analytics surveillance programs out of Cambridge that are somehow very finely tied to our own surveillance in one way or the other. But according to Patrick Byrne, again, who's got a degree from Cambridge and Stanford, degrees from both those schools, he stated and has stated that John Brennan built a data center in Belgrade, Serbia, with the Chinese company Huawei. That data center flipped and rigged Dominion, that well, rigged the Dominion servers, flipping the election for Joe Biden, in favor of Joe Biden. This is very critical because the South Koreans have essentially lost their own voting systems. And I am told there's a communist in power now in South Korea. The question I had for the South Korean delegate recently was, did they know about Brennan's ties to Huawei in Belgrade? And did they know if Brennan and or the CIA was involved in any of those sales of Huawei of their own voter systems in South Korea. They didn't have that answer, and I'm waiting for an answer to see if they can investigate that. But that's very critical, because that would mean, and I think, you know, you're tying again Venezuela into this, because something like 73 countries' voter systems were affected by the Smartmatic machinery and software. Maybe Huawei is the machinery, but that is critical, because we're then looking at the ties to USAID, USAID, which are very important, because USAID is tied to Smartmatic and Dominion. From that standpoint, then, you broaden the umbrella to look at the United Nations. And I have long now, for a couple of years, I've stated that it's the, you talk about a Trojan horse, it's the United Nations. From what I can tell, I'm not saying that the United Nations doesn't have some good programs, but what I'm saying is that the United Nations, if you have kind of an apparatus or operation of the deep state, which is functioning inside our geographic border, then certainly folks should be looking into the operations of the United Nations, which is essentially a sovereign entity that's not part of the country, and it's operating right there off of Murray Hill in New York City. And the reason I mentioned United Nations is because of the USAID, USAID. That's being orchestrated through the United Nations. And that even goes back to like the Darien Gap. We're talking about the open borders under the Harrison, the insane open border policies of the former administration. I mean, this is just asinine. Nobody leaves their house door open and doesn't expect to get robbed. You know, you don't just leave your house door open unless you're in a super nice neighborhood. That's, you're taking a huge risk. And the same would be done with a country. You don't just leave your border open and let anybody to walk right on into your country or your home. Well, that was the policy of Biden and Harris, and it's the policy of a lot of other demon rats, Democrats, and that's what we lived under that. I mean, I was down on the border myself, Billy. I saw it happening. I saw these filthy people walking across and mean mugging me, right? Like I was doing something wrong. And I wasn't engaging with them at all. I was just observing, right? And these were trashy people. These were people that, well, you can just tell, you look in their eye. They were here for, not all of them, but certainly some, you know, a good number of them were here. These were military aged, mid 20 year old, early 20 year old people that were invading our country. And the point I mentioned is that was being ran through something called the City of Knowledge, which is the former U.S. Army military base in Panama that was used during the creation of the building of the Panama Canal. Look, our nation was the only, trying to build a canal there had been started centuries earlier by the Spanish. It wasn't until, I believe it was Teddy Roosevelt, it was our nation, regardless, it was our nation that was able to accomplish that. It's a massive, huge engineering defeat that we accomplished. The French had tried to do it as well. It wasn't until we were the ones that were able to accomplish that. And the City of Knowledge, operating on a former U.S. Army base, I think it was Carter that let the Army base go. This is the United Nations. That's what the City of Knowledge is called, Ciudad de Saber in Spanish. This is the United Nations operating that, and that is where, according to Michael Vaughn, that is where the that invasion, I'll use that word again, coming up from South America was being orchestrated. The maps were being given, the bus routes were being given, money was being given, and go up through Central America, go up through that neck and go into the land of milk and honey, right? Go into the United States. Well, a lot of those people that cross that border are here, and they're still here, and they're here for nefarious purposes. Hopefully the Trump administration was able to do some good there in Minneapolis. I don't know.
5: Oh, Minneapolis is fucking gone, if you ask me, you know, but what came across that border that you saw as well, you know, I mean, we're not talking just here Mexicans or Guatemalans or right. Those in Central or South American countries. We're talking Chinese. We're talking Middle Easterns. We're right in that crowd with them.
6: Pentagon. Yeah, there's plenty of Africans coming across, plenty of Chinese, as you said. That's exactly right. This wasn't your, and there were some of them, right? There were some of the El Salvadorian, Mexican, kind of, you know, Latin American single mothers or downtrodden families that needed a helping hand. Well, get in line, apply for citizenship, apply for amnesty, apply for a visa to get in legally. Don't just cross the border illegally. We're not doing that to the Canadians. We're not doing that to the Mexicans. And if I was in a position where I needed to do that, I'd be knocking on the door and asking for entry the right way.
5: You know,
6: it's an invasion. It's an invasion when you're doing that. When you're doing that illegally, because that's why you have a border, because you have laws. When you're crossing a border illegally, which was done, it was legal for Joe Biden. But when you're doing it illegally, you're invading. You're invading. You're breaking in. That's an invasion.
5: Damn right it is. You know, and look at where this shit is going to. And this is getting back to these Islamists that don't fucking belong here. You realize they don't like dogs.
6: The Chinese, is that something they have in common with the Chinese, right? They eat dogs. The Chinese eat dogs, don't they?
5: And now, last I heard, Chinese eat dogs.
6: Okay, so they like dogs in that sense.
5: Yeah, they do. As a matter of fact, it was about 10 years ago or so, maybe a little longer than that. I saw videos from China where a man, he took a fucking dog by the tail and just like whipped it right onto the ground. And I'm like, what the fuck, man?
6: No.
5: Some of these Muslims that don't belong here, that they hate dogs. Even though the dog's behind a fence, can't get to them unless, you know, the dog's there protecting the property, but they're knocking on doors and demanding that people get rid of their dogs.
6: Wow.
5: And guess what? In Dearborn, Michigan, that happened, and then here comes along a police officer and says, yep, you have to get rid of your dog according to your neighbor. Like, why? Why the dog can't hurt anybody. The dog is not a threat unless you scale the fucking fence or break down the door.
6: Yeah, I hadn't heard about that. My dog would be, well, I don't have a dog, but my dog would be drawing somebody's blood.
5: Yeah. No, they think they're going to come over here and set the laws. And of course, the police are told to be complicit with them and give them what the fuck they want. No, this is a takeover is what it is. And Islam is not a religion. It's a terrorist organization. These people do not fucking belong here. And we need to start closing down mosques. We need to start having raids in mosques because that's where they're smuggling weapons and plotting all other kinds of terrorist shit. Well, at the same time, if a girl shows what she's wearing, a pair of shorts, and you can see her from her knees to just her ankles are covered with maybe a pair of socks, or her feet aren't covered, it's okay to rape her. Don't tell me this is not an invasion. Don't tell me this is not a takeover. And I'd say better get your stock up on your fucking guns right now. You know, get something that you're going to be good with that doesn't take time to reload. Get an AR or two and stock up on ammunition. Because this war, this is the setting for the second American Civil War. It's between radical Islam and the fucking woke left, God knows what.
6: communists. That's what I call them. They're communists.
5: That's what they are.
6: Yeah, they're globalists. You know,
5: and people like John Brennan helped plant the seed for this bullshit.
6: That's correct. That's absolutely correct, Billy. That's exactly right.
5: I said John Brennan needs to be held accountable and charged with treason and hanged. Or put him in the electric chair, put him in the gas chamber, or give him a nice, soft, lethal injection if you want. But he has committed crimes that warrant the death penalty.
6: Yes, if he's accused, if he's proven in a court of law, that's exactly right. That would be the Constitution calls for that. That's exactly right.
5: Yeah. Yeah. So we got about 40 minutes left. You still got a lot more to say. So I'll let you have at it here.
6: Yeah. Look, I've got, at the half hour mark, I gotta go. I can't stay for the entire 40, but what I think is important here is Mike Benz, and I should address this right now because Mike Benz released a video last August. So the book came out in July. Mike Benz is a former State Department employee. I spoke to him probably 4 months ago. He didn't know about high stakes treason. He didn't know that existed. He didn't know the book existed. But interestingly enough, a month after the book came out, he did a video. It was about an hour and a half research into, lo and behold, John Brennan. Well, what he tied into John Brennan were some interesting connections to Zbigniew Brzezinski. That's, again, going back to Carter. And also Barack Obama, Barry Sotoro. And it looks like in 2007, Billy, what we saw is Jake Tapper looking into some malfeasance regarding Obama's passport or Sotoro's passport. Now, between his studies supposedly at Occidental College in California and Columbia University in New York, he took over a year off. And where did he go? He went to Pakistan. Well, in 2007, when he was a candidate making his run for the Oval Office, it was John Brennan that went into the Analysis Corporation, the main conversation, right, of my book, and he scrubbed data off of that passport of Sotoro's. Well, that sounds illegal to me. And why did he do it? And then Jake Tapper just kind of dropped the ball and didn't continue with it. But what we know is that John Brennan scrubbed passport information off of Sotoro while he was in Pakistan. That probably, it looks like, would have shown and revealed what he was doing in Pakistan while he was taking that hiatus between Occidental College and Columbia University. This is a huge deal. More to the point, the two unwitting analysts that were used to scrub the information at the Analysis Corporation, well, Billy, they ended up dead. So,
5: imagine that.
6: Yeah, no surprise there. So this is kind of the Kickstarter, right, of what seems to be a potential marriage of Brennan and Obama. And let's not also forget that it was John Brennan that was at one point in the early days of the candidacy for Barry Sotoro. He was like the only supporter of this guy. And why would that have been? Well, probably because it looks like Barry Sotoro was a creation of the CIA. And coming along is Mr. Sympathy to gain the vote of those who are sympathetic to get the first Black or African-American into the Oval Office, which, look, I mean, for any free society, that type of approach is a good thing. Don't get me wrong. It just seems that was used as a puppetry to get this person who is sympathetic and a communist on many levels, in my opinion, into the Oval Office and basically hijack the office with who the CIA, being the people controlling the CIA for the globalists, into power. So again, that's why I use that word marriage, because you're looking at John Brennan again being that source of support to usher in and get Soetoro into office. And you probably got players like George Soros in the background as well, funding the machine. I don't know. I really haven't looked into it, but there is a great video from Mike Benz that was released last August that gets into this and dissects this. And what he, alarmingly enough, when we talked about Michael Springman, I mentioned that name. Michael Springman, who's a former State Department employee, spent some time in Jeddah, Saudi Arabia, at the same time that Brennan was chief of staff in Riyadh. This is Saudi Arabia. Well, while Springman's there, he gets there and he says, I'm State Department. What are, you know, why is this being controlled by the CIA? And they're basically forcing me. And people can, I'm not saying this verbatim, what Springman was saying, but you can look at clips. He's being interviewed by Cynthia McKinney. You definitely got to look at this Mike Benz clip or video, where he's again saying that CIA is basically forcing him to sign off on these visas to bring in, to allow terrorists into the country. This is before 9/11, Billy. And lo and behold, the conclusion there from Mike Benz, based off of Springman's information, who wrote the book called Visas for Al-Qaeda, well, 15 of the 19 9/11 hijacker visas, again, this is what Ben states, based off the information from Springman, 15 of the 19 9/11 hijacker visas, well, they came under the John Brennan jurisdiction in Saudi Arabia, Billy. Again, I'll repeat that because that's massive. 15 of the 19 9/11 hijacker visas via Springman came under the jurisdiction of John Brennan under Saudi Arabia. Okay. That's huge. Now, to kind of backtrack and tie things together for your viewers, what you have during that video is Benz pulling back and then equating that to a guy that actually tried to assassinate Donald Trump. And his name is Ryan Ruth. Now, it appears possibly that Ryan Ruth was somehow connected to the CIA. And that's based off of what Benz is stating, what he was doing in to allow to bring fighters into Ukraine from Afghanistan and Pakistan and giving passports. So he's bringing a parallel to what Springman was doing in Saudi Arabia to what Ryan Ruth was doing in Ukraine. And pulling back then, you can then suggest, or what I suggest, and I don't have any evidence to support it, but what I can suggest is, I'm just asking a question, did John Brennan, did he authorize a hit on Donald Trump by this Ryan Ruth? Did he therefore order Ryan Ruth to take out Donald Trump? I don't know. I'm just saying, hey, Ryan Ruth sitting in a prison cell in Florida right now because he made an assassination attempt on the life of Donald Trump. Was that a Brennan supported or orchestrated effort is all I'm asking. Okay, that's all I'm asking. I'm just simply posing a question and suggestion. Again, I'm doing that based off of the research that Mike Benz has done in that video release from last August. And again, I'll restate that when I spoke to Mike on the phone briefly, very briefly, he had no idea of the existence of high stakes treason. Furthermore, he didn't know of any of the information in the book. Now, I've been also trying to get to Michael Springman because I think that he should know of the contents of the book as well. Michael Springman, former State Department employee who authored a book called Visas for Al-Qaeda. It's interesting, Billy, because the book is now being sold coast to coast, and I'll meet people that have talked about Brennan in one way or the other, or spoken about what they've known regarding 9/11 and whatnot. And some people will know a good amount about Mr. Brennan and or 9/11. But what's interesting is that they have no idea about the contents of high stakes treason. I mean, what we're talking about is information that was suppressed, right? And deliberately so, because I've already mentioned that Mr. Donovan, who's the source of the research in the book, the former FBI, he had submitted a tip to the FBI while he was working with a private contractor called Cyvalience. And he lost, not only did he lose his job from Cyvalience, they fired him the next morning when he showed up for work, but the FBI did nothing with the tip. And I've, Billy, I've sent a copy of this book in the mail to Cash Patel. I've received no response. I did the same to Pam Bondi's DOJ. I got no response. Now, I'm told that Mike Flynn now knows about this book. Interestingly enough, it was Mike Flynn that I approached about writing a foreword for the book. You're muted, by the way, or at least you're not. I can't hear you.
5: I was just going to say, what can you expect from Cash Patel?
6: With Cash, some beer drinking?
5: Yeah. Well, the thing was, I thought he'd be a good one to head the FBI when he was nominated.
6: Me too, yeah.
5: And then he found out this is on the taxpayer's dime that he flew his girlfriend in a private jet to go to the UFC or whatever the hell he did. He did that on the taxpayer's dime. So right there, that makes him a piece of shit in my book. But then he gives the Medal of Bravery to the agents involved in the murder of Lavoie Finicum at the standoff in Burns, Oregon. No, Cash Patel, Trump needs to fire him. He's trash. Trash Patel. Okay. He's a piece of shit, and he proved it. And whatever he's going to do about, he ain't going to do shit about John Brennan.
6: No. Of course, absolutely not. Absolutely not. It's going to have to come from the DOJ, Billy. The FBI has been useless in this, and this dates back to when Donovan tried to tip him off. And Donovan's not just some fly-by-night FBI agent. Not that the FBI hires fly-by-night people, but this is a guy that spent over a decade in the D.C. field office and was awarded for his ability to root out spies in the country. This is the guy that was very, very, very good at what he did. This again is my source for the information. His name is John Donovan. Now, in regards to Cash Patel, my first realization that this guy was useless was when he stated he would be seeing a Kirk in Valhalla, when he totally let the powers that be manipulate the intelligence over that Charlie Kirk death, and Patel didn't question it at all. Which he still hasn't, and he's basically let the black ops, likely a CIA operation, I don't know, running that with the Mossad. I don't know. But the one thing is, I would be questioning the narrative of what is being fed to him or to me had I been the director of the FBI. And he didn't do that at all. He said, I'll see you in Valhalla, whatever that meant or means. But this is not to get into the Charlie Kirk death, but it looks like Erica, because of her ties to the orphanage and the child trafficking, alleged child trafficking in Romania, and then her ties to the Jesuit school there in Denver or Colorado, or wasn't Denver or not, but and then what her history with her parents. It looks like she was probably a deep state mole. Charlie Kirk bid for it. You know, he married, had kids with her. He was too far deep into it. And, that's what it looks like to me.
5: I said it in the, I first heard it in the beginning because I believed that Erica Kirk was innocent. And I was telling people, don't put her in the same category as Courtney Love. But as more evidence looms on, she is another Courtney Love, another blonde-haired witch that killed her husband.
6: Yeah, it's really unfortunate. Really unfortunate. And not that Charlie Kirk wasn't a psyop either. I mean, I don't know if he was or he wasn't. I never met him. We got very close to him at one point, just kind of at an event. I never formally met him. But he certainly seemed to be very intelligent, and he had a clear path. It looked like he had a clear path to a candidacy for president. I mean, this was a guy that was seemed to be very America first. But again, I pull myself again. I didn't want to talk about this that much, but you pull back, Billy, and you're like, yeah, this guy's making millions of dollars and he's got these security fails. He's not looking at this. His security team aren't surveying the rooftops. He's going into an open courtyard. I mean, this is almost as bad as JFK going down the Elm Street. Was it Elm Street? He's going, you know, going down Dealey Plaza in a convertible. I mean, dude, you got, I mean, any guy can, and he's a guy that was in the Navy. You know, this is, I don't think Charlie Kirk was in the military, but this is a guy, Kennedy, that was, he knew warfare. And he's, I get it, you know, you want to connect with your people, but people don't like you. And that was his fatal flaw, is that he allowed himself and his team to okay that. At some point, you have to act like the commander in chief. You have to override these people and you have to set the law down. And that's what Trump has got to do. He's got the power. He's got to be the commander in chief. He's not acting like it. He's not making these stern calls. But Charlie Kirk with the money that he had and that major security lapse, again, fatal flaw. But I think it probably started with Charlie Kirk, with Erica Kirk, is the woman that he fell for. And the reason I say that is because if you look at these power families from Europe, right, that's what happens, is they get infiltrated by marriage. They get in there, they take over power. And that's probably what happened with, I'm not saying that Erica Kirk is an attractive woman. She's certainly an attractive woman, but it doesn't mean that she's not a mole.
5: But then again, so is, I'd say so was Courtney Love.
6: Yeah, for sure.
5: Even though, I mean, she put on the trashy punk rock look, but that's what she was supposed to do. But no, I thought she was an attractive woman. And, you know, but now we're talking.
6: Femme fatale.
5: Huh?
6: Femme fatale. Femme fatale.
5: Yeah, there you go. Yes. Oh my goodness. No, but you know, and then of course, I don't know if you heard Christopher Key at the Red Pill Expo while you were there, but he believes that some of his conspiracy theories are just really whacked out. You know, which I mean, I'm glad I'm pushing some of his products that he sells, but some of the shit he says is just, oh my goodness. So he believes that Charlie Kirk is still alive, that Charlie Kirk was no more than another deep stater himself, and the assassination was a hologram we all saw.
6: Well, I don't buy that, just me personally, because
5: I can't buy it. I can't buy that.
6: But you purposely removed Charlie Kirk from society from my view, this is how I look at it, for one reason, because he is the leading voice for conservatives in the new generation, right? For the college age kids, for the high school kids, for that early 20s, late teens, he's the leading voice. And you remove that because if you're the deep state and you're a globalist and you want to basically change the country philosophically from being a constitutional republic, you want to centralize the economy, implement these socialist and communist policies, you have to rig, which Carter did under the Department of Education, you have to train them right in the early years. And Charlie Kirk was standing up for the Constitution, it seems, and he was America First kind of guy, right? And he had the voice, he had the ear. He had the ear of that new generation of leadership. And you remove that, and then boom, there goes his. TPUSA is today, by and large, ineffective.
5: Oh no, TPUSA died when Charlie died. And another thing I'll say too, that, and I'm going to keep saying it, and I've gotten some arguments, but Tyler Robinson didn't do this.
6: Yeah, there's no way. It's the Patsy. It's the Lee Harvey Oswald. Exactly. Like Lee Harvey Oswald. That guy's going to. I mean, and the thing with the JFK murder is the head. Just the basic mechanics of trajectory of where the impact hit the head. If the bullet came from the rear, the head would have gone forward. I mean, you know, I can throw a baseball. I can shoot a gun. You know, if I blow up a bottle, the bottle doesn't come back at me. It goes the other way. Right.
5: Well, I mean, here's what, from my perspective of the whole thing. Number one, I have a 30-06 rifle and I know what the thing can do. Yeah, I don't know if exactly it was a 30-06, but it was something along those lines. It was a pretty powerful rifle that they found. They said that Charlie Kirk was murdered with. Well, if it was done from a great distance, like 200 yards or more, there were too many people to get a good clear shot. And then, of course, the sound of the gunshot. If you go back, you find the video footage, the sound of the gunshot. A 30-06 makes a decent bang. This was a pop. Looks like a 22 long rifle or something. And it had to have been done from somebody who was inside that tent. Tyler Robinson is innocent. He's taken the rap. The whole story is, his dad turned him in after he confessed to the murder and all that. But something else is going on. The whole family was threatened. They said, this young man has to take one for the team. Sorry, you're going to lose him. He's going to jail, and we're going to execute him for the murder. So, I don't know. Something is not right there. And I think there were threats towards the mother and the father. And then, of course, the furry trans boyfriend, girlfriend, whatever, disappears. That's kind of odd, too.
6: Yeah, we got a little off subject from John Brennan, but it's good to look at this kind of stuff because I think the Americans, which they are, but more Americans need to consider some of these special operations which are happening in the country. There are what are called sleeper cells, and I'm here to tell you that I'm being told by very high levels of the CIA, or at least the one level I mentioned earlier, that the intelligence community in this country has been compromised.
5: Yes, indeed. Well, my goodness, you stayed an extra 10 minutes. So I know that we had more to say. But once the conversation turned to Charlie Kirk...

0: directly to me, and then I'll autograph you a copy and get it out in the mail. Otherwise, you can get it on Amazon. You can get the Kindle version. You can get the audible version via Amazon. But regardless, that's how you can get it. HighStakesTreason.com. And I'll be in California coming up here, Billy, in a few days. I'll be in California. And I've got a whole kind of what appears to be a tour, right? It's shaping up as a book tour. A lot of stops in California. A lot of folks in California, Billy, that are interested in this material, which shows that there's simply a lot of conservatives that want to or liberals that want the truth, right?
1: Exactly. In California. Exactly. Well, with all that said, too, I'm going to pass it off to Salty and Big Lee a little bit early, but John, I want to, or excuse me, Ian.
0: Yeah, it's John in other languages. Yeah, I mean, John. That's what Ian is. It means John.
1: It does it now. That I didn't know.
0: Yeah.
1: In fact, the first time I even heard the name, I was watching an episode of Doctor Who. So.
0: Okay.
1: Yes. But hey, I want to thank you very much for your time this evening. And yeah, of course, we're going to have more of these conversations. And if there's an abridged version or, a second edition of High Stakes Treason, let me know.
0: Good. Sounds good.
1: Yep. And John Brennan needs to hang. So.
0: October 15th. That's when he's supposed to be in court.
1: Yep. Yep. So that's one thing. I kept hearing about the indictment, the indictment, but it's actually going to happen. So.
0: Yeah, it's subpoenas, but he's subpoenaed to be here in court.
1: What happened?
2: He just found out. I'm sorry, I didn't mean to interrupt, but he just found out that he's part of the grand conspiracy too. Well, he's a subject.
0: Yes. Yeah.
2: A subject.
0: Yeah, he's right in the smack dab center of it.
2: Mm-hmm. Yeah, oh yeah, he is. There's a group of them that were smack dab in the center of it. Great show, guys.
1: But that, well, the swamp is thick and murky, and draining it for Trump can't do it alone. It's almost impossible. If we're really going to do that, I mean, there's only one person, there's only one that can really do it, and that's God.
2: Yeah.
1: When God comes, he's going to drain the swamp. Believe that.
2: That's right.
1: All right. Ian, thank you so much for your time once again.
0: All right. Thanks, Phil. See you soon.
1: All right.
2: Thank you.
1: With that said, I'm going to go ahead and cue the closer and then pass it over to Salty.

0: 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Or hip-hop? Or country? Or classic radio theater?
1: Dragnet, the documented drama of an actual crime.
0: Or talk radio?
2: This is John B. Wells. 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
4: Now, the rest of the story. It was not Al's fault, really. It was as though he were born that way, just plain unable to handle money. Unable to handle money. His wife Betsy kept their books. She had to. Minus her constant attempts to rectify the family finances, Al would always have been in debt. It was as though he were an aggressive gambler or a reckless investment speculator. He was neither. Al was simply, totally, unbelievably befuddled by the household budget. He deeply empathized with people who borrowed more than they could pay. He often sought to help them in their crises. The problem was that Al was himself always borrowing more than he could pay, and so he could rarely afford to assist. Fortunately, Al was never imprisoned for indebtedness, as many were who lived in that day. This thanks to wife Betsy, who stretched the family income to astonishing limits, who saw to it that bills were paid when they could be, or plausibly postponed when they could not be. But this is the rest of the story. Onto this burdened beast of financial woe was laid what threatened to be the last straw, blackmail. It began, ironically enough, with a pretty young girl beseeching Al for a loan. Her name was Maria Reynolds. She claimed to have been abandoned by an abusing husband. All she needed, she said, was sufficient cash to return to her family in New York. As usual, Al was in no financial position to help, but equally characteristically, he tried to do just that. He would try to scrape something together, he assured Maria, but would require an address in town to which he might send the money. The cash for Maria's return home was hand-delivered to her apartment by Al personally, and so began the affair. It was Maria's husband who eventually returned to blackmail Al, claiming to be the injured party. The man negotiated over a sum that might relieve his misery. The amount agreed upon was $1,000, which Al produced with extraordinary difficulty, and of course it would not be the last of this dishonored husband's monetary demands. Still, all things considered, the greatest damage in this disaster was not to Al's marriage, but once again to the household budget. The blackmailer's initial lump sum and subsequent smaller payoffs put new and amazing stresses on wife Betsy's bookkeeping ingenuity. Al was heard to have said, "I'm not worth $500 in the whole world." He should have been so lucky, because then, as almost always, he owed thousands of dollars more than he was worth. And he died as he had lived. In the end, he was shot and killed in a duel by a man he had accused of being, among other things, unable to manage money. By the way, it was Al whose every action seemed to undermine his family finances. It was this same Alex who had taken the non-existent credit of the United States government to a world-class, unsurpassed pinnacle, who had on his nation's behalf manipulated millions of dollars with such dramatic dexterity and phenomenal success. For Alexander, the man who could not handle his own money, was President George Washington's very first Secretary of the Treasury, Alexander Hamilton. And now you know the rest of the story.

0: Now, the rest of the story. It's election season at Dartmouth College. Two young men are prime candidates for class president. Let's look at one of them. Husky, good-looking, wavy brown hair, blue-gray eyes, a confident smile. He's getting up to make a speech before his classmates. Because what he says will surely influence the election's outcome, his words have been carefully thought out and typewritten, and now he begins. But a minute or so into his speech, trouble! He reads an uncorrected typing error as written, no one seems to notice, but then he gets lost, can't find his way back in the script. If the fresh supply of adrenaline in the young man's bloodstream would allow his life to flash before his eyes, this is what he would see. Scene one, small boy at the family dinner table. He's naturally left-handed, but Daddy, attempting to rectify what he considers his son's aberration, has attached a rubber band to the boy's left wrist and a long string to the rubber band. Daddy will give the string a sharp tug should it appear that the youngster is using his left hand as the dominant one. Scene two, the boy is older now, 12. He has chronic indigestion, doubtless exacerbated by uncomfortable ambidexterity. Writing a letter, he spells measles, M-E-A-L-E-S-S. All the letters are there, just in the wrong order. Scene three, in school, the youngster is discovered to have a severe learning disability. Reading is slow, arduous. His eyes rearrange letters and numerals on a printed page. He perceives 42 as 24 and so on. Scene four, his grades are barely adequate for acceptance at Dartmouth College. Compensating for his learning disability, he's developed an outgoing personality, but his college grades are still less than favorable. And that brings us to where we left him, mustering his courage, running for class president, stumbling through a speech. The election, though he lost. What is it, anyway, that makes reading such an agonizing process, that makes the eyes juxtapose letters and numerals for youngsters and for many adults? Well, we still don't know exactly what causes it, but at least now we have a name for it, dyslexia. And for a left-handed child who is also dyslexic, attempting to make him or her right-handed would only add to the confusion. So you understand why this particular little boy grew up confused. All his life, correct spelling would be a complete mystery. All his life, reading would be a torturous chore. And one thing more, he learned eventually, in order to make an effective speech, he would have to memorize it. Oh, and remember that time he ran for class president at Dartmouth and lost? Well, he ran again and lost again. In fact, the highest student office he ever held at Dartmouth College was class vice president. Two tries for president and settled for vice president? Sounds familiar. You see, the dyslexic youngster who became an extrovert to compensate for his secret anguish, why, he was also a perennial seeker of our nation's presidency. Who settled for becoming 41st Vice President of the United States, Nelson Rockefeller? Only now, you know the rest of the story.
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0: And we are all over your internet, folks. That means if you want to catch us live on YouTube, Facebook, Rumble, or X, just look for Gunslinger Radio Show or Gunslinger Auctions, and you'll find us right here. Make sure you're subscribed so you don't miss the show. Make sure you're liking it because it helps it everyone see it. Comment down below. And make sure that you share with your friends, because you know what? This family is growing every day.
1: That's right. And that was very evident yesterday, because the Gunslingers, as touted, were at the...
2: Now, the rest of the story. Chuck Ross was a freelance writer with an unusual dream. He wanted to write a prize-winning, best-selling novel. And as a great many with similar aspirations, Chuck had labored without success for years, but now at last, now he had a manuscript guaranteed to ravish both critics and public, a surefire bestseller. Chuck chose four publishers that he believed should have the privilege of competing for the work: Random House, Houghton Mifflin, Big Doubleday, and Harcourt Brace. To each he sent the first 21 pages of the untitled book with an introductory cover letter. Then he sat back and waited for the applause. The first response came a month later from Harcourt Brace. They did not consider unsolicited manuscripts, they said. They're tough luck, thought Chuck. All right, next to respond were Doubleday and Houghton Mifflin. Both claimed to have read Chuck's novel, although both had rejected it. Chuck's confidence in the publishing business had all but fled when finally he heard from the fourth publisher, Random House. They would require more than those first 21 pages to make a decision. Chuck went back to his typewriter. He neatly produced the first full quarter of the book's manuscript. Now he sent it to Random House. Now Random House replied, "Thanks, but no thanks." Clearly it was time for Chuck Ross to reevaluate his approach. He resolved that in the future he would send no fragments, only the completed manuscript. Thus was the entire book sent to the same four publishers and 10 additional publishers. And I'm talking about important names such as William Morrow and Macmillan and Prentice Hall and Harper and Row. And yes, the novel was rejected by all 14. One of the replies stated, "Why don't you find an agent?" So Chuck sent his manuscript to more than a dozen respected literary agents and agencies. Not one of them accepted it. Now, Chuck Ross received that last series of rejections more than 30 years ago. So he went into magazine publishing after that. I hear that he gave up his great American novel aspirations altogether, but can you blame him? Many say the publishing industry is unfair to unknowns, that without the right connections and plenty of luck, a novice author didn't have a chance, and Chuck Ross would certainly agree with that. He was positive that he had sent those publishers and agents a surefire prize-winning bestseller, and he was right. He was right. You see, the manuscript Chuck Ross typed up and sent all over the publishing world, those were not his words. To prove a point, he had copied on his own typewriter somebody else's book, specifically Jerzy Kosinski's 1968 novel, Steps. And Steps had already won the prestigious National Book Award, and it had already sold hundreds of thousands of copies, a tried and true success. But nobody to whom Chuck Ross sent it thought it was fit to print. Not even Random House. And Random House was the original publisher of Kosinski's prize-winning novel. Now I think you can figure out the rest of the story.
3: It has been a while since Henry Martin of Columbia, South Carolina, wrote a love letter. I have his permission to paraphrase it for you today. A love letter, and I'm quoting now. "We met one early summer, many years ago. Within weeks we were going steady. We had to hide from her parents at first. This led to a sometimes strained relationship. More than once She protested when we were together that we were together too much, and she would push me aside and send me away, but rarely for more than a few days. And yet when she married in the summer of 54, it was to another. I continued to hang around, and sure enough, within weeks, we were back together. Her mother had warned her about me, had insisted no good would come of this relationship, but remorselessly I continued, just by being there whenever she needed consolation, I continued to seduce her. Over the years, now and then, she has wearied of our relationship. Sometimes she has rudely, spitefully crushed me in front of her friends, even in front of her own husband, but I knew of my hold on her, and unashamedly I savored it, and my patience was ever rewarded by her lips, and she was helpless to resist my ultimate caress. Once during one of her periods of resistance and rebellion, she cried. Her mother was right, she said. I was no good for her, she said. And yet her love for me was beyond reason. I never really loved her. I never really loved her. She was a conquest, nothing more. Even as her urgent touch and eager lips pleaded for more of me, even as she recognized my infidelity and that she was not my only mistress, and offered to share me with friends of both sexes, though she took me with her on extravagant holidays and sunny summer weekends at the beach, I learned to hate her. And more I hated her. But she could not be without me, she insisted. I had to be with her everywhere, all the time, especially bedtime. And now she disgusts me. I have watched her grow less lovely and weaker. And I knew her sickness was of me. A doctor to whom she confided her love blamed me. He said it was I slowly killing her. But that's the only way she'll ever be free of me now. For she is my love slave, and I am her cigarette. Page 5.
4: Now, the rest of the story. American author Harold Bell Wright was country before country was cool. He wrote of the Missouri Ozarks and its people when this century was still in its teens. Lesser literary names of his era are better known. His contemporaries included Hemingway and Mencken and F. Scott Fitzgerald, but those writers had the blessing of the Eastern literary establishment. Who bothered to notice a hillbilly wordsmith from the Ozarks? Well, just the people. While Fitzgerald's books were selling 50,000 copies, Harold Bell Wright's were selling millions. His first six novels alone had 30 million readers. His books were bestsellers for three decades, so his was the household name. But because he was isolated by geography and by the pseudo-culture of Eastern establishment critics, some current encyclopedias do not even list Wright at all. 16 of his books were bestsellers. 8 of his novels were made into movies, some of them twice. One of them, Shepherd of the Hills, was filmed 4 times. But Wright himself lived and died mostly ignored in academic circles where he was considered either a nobody or a, quote, quasi-religious muckraker. His book, The Eyes of the World, was a bestseller, but was characterized by critics as, quote, a quack novel, stale, a sham, a puddle of words, a mess of mildewed pap. Critics said Wright's books made no demands on the intellect. Baldwin called him empty, shallow, inconsequential. But millions of enthusiastic readers believed in him and in his work. And one reader in particular, 40 years after Wright's death, that admirer wrote a letter to the author's closest surviving relative, his daughter-in-law, Jean Wright, who then lived in Valley Center, California. The letter said, and from here on I'm quoting, "Dear Mrs. Wright, it is true that your father-in-law's book, indeed books, played a definite part in my growing up years. When I was only 10 or 11 years old, I picked up Harold Bell Wright's book, That Printer of Udell's, which I had seen my mother reading, and read it from cover to cover. That book had an impact I shall always remember. After reading it and thinking about it for a few days, I went to my mother and told her I wanted to declare my faith and be baptized. And I was baptized several days after finishing that book. The term role model was not familiar as a term in that time and place, but I realize I found a role model in that traveling printer whom Harold Bell Wright had brought to life. He set me on a course I've tried to follow even unto this day, and I shall always be grateful. End quote. The literature of Harold Bell Wright is at last considered literature by objective critics all these years after his passing. I'm not certain that posthumous, if reluctant, acknowledgement would have meant all that much to Wright himself, at least not as much as the fan letter I've just read to you. And particularly the words, "He set me on a course I've tried to follow." You see, those words of reverent praise were written March 13, 1984, on stationery headed simply, "The White House." And the letter is signed, "Sincerely, Ronald Reagan." Only now, you know the rest of the story.
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My grandfather's clock was too tall for the shelf, so it stood 90 years on the floor. It was taller by half than the old man himself, though it weighed not a penny weight more. It was bought on the morn of the day that he was born, and was always his treasure and pride. But it stopped short, never to go again, when the old man died. 90 years without slumbering, tick-tock, tick-tock, it's life's seconds numbering, tick-tock, tick-tock, but it stopped short, never to go again, when the old man died. The old clock looked down on the first step he took when he left my great-grandmother's arms. It watched over him when he read his first book,

ride. But it stopped short, never to go again when the old man died. In watching its pendulum swing to and fro, many hours he passed as a boy. And the old clock looked on, never fast, never slow, till one day it went wild in its joy. And it struck 24 when he came in through the door with his blushing and beautiful bride. And it stopped short, never to go again when the old man died. 90 years without slumbering, tick tock, tick tock, it's life seconds numbering, tick tock, tick tock, but it stopped short,

Greetings. You are cordially invited to travel through space and time with an extraterrestrial being from the planet Gallifrey, who goes by the name The Doctor, a rogue Time Lord whom through many incarnations combats foes, helps people in need, works to save civilizations, tries to prevent evil forces from harming innocent people or changing history. Hop aboard the Big Blue TARDIS. Experience adventures with the Doctor and his companions. But watch out for the Daleks.

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Dad, please, I need you more than ever now. Your dad took its toll, lost control, wow. I never been so fucked up in my head like I am now. Throw my fucking life away, block this misery. My heart turned cold when you died. I could never feel right. Up for five to six.

0: Now, the rest of the story. Arthur was a Catholic, turned atheist, turned agnostic. Many who knew him sincerely wished that he'd left it at that. But there was one more area of belief into which Arthur would pass, and from which he would never return: spiritualism. In fact, Arthur became so devout in his religion of communication with the dead that he is recognized even to this day as one of the most outspoken and outstanding spiritualists of all time. But this is the rest of the story. When Arthur made public his conversion to spiritualism, he lost a great many friends. Folks who had perceived him as a broad-shouldered, clear-headed apostle of common sense, the consummate logician, and yet such was his passionate enthusiasm for this wondrous new preoccupation that he made every imaginable sacrifice to spread what he considered the good news that the dead are not dead. Critics were everywhere. Traditional theists attacked him as a spokesman for Satan. He once received a letter addressed to Chief Devil Spiritualist Church. Spiritualism, ministers warned, was based on Lucifer's first lie, "Thou shalt not surely die." Arthur defended himself as best he could, but no sooner had he crossed swords with established religion than another even more formidable group opposed him. They were the professional magicians. There was nothing a seance medium could do that a magician could not do better. In fact, most magicians were offended by the pathetically uncomplicated tricks used by mediums to deceive their patrons. Magicians contended that the victims of professional spiritualism believed primarily because they wanted so badly to believe. And yet, for all of the criticism heaped upon Arthur, he was never accused of insincerity, nor of being in it for the money. Personally, independently wealthy, he accepted only expenses for his spiritualist lectures, every penny of profit above which was donated to the cause of spiritualism. Arthur's series of 7 lectures at New York City's Carnegie Hall was a sellout record breaker. The effectiveness of his message could be seen in the widespread rash of suicides which followed. Arthur had made the next world sound so vastly preferable to this one that a great many Manhattanites simply could not wait to get there. Before long, the town was littered with suicide notes in which gratitude was expressed to Arthur. What is truly miraculous about Arthur's spiritualist ministry is that it did not obliterate his previous accomplishments. And lest we judge him too harshly, it ought not to be forgot. Arthur meant no harm. Arthur meant no harm. He was merely romantic, idealistic, curious, hopeful, and perhaps one thing more. He could not tolerate an unsolvable riddle. For Arthur was a mystery writer. The mystery writer who sought all of his life to unravel the ultimate mystery. He was Sir Arthur Conan Doyle. That's right. Creator of the unstumpable sleuth Sherlock Holmes. And now you know the rest of the story.
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1: That's right. 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
0: And we are all over your internet, folks. That means if you want to catch us live on YouTube, Facebook, Rumble, or X, just look for Gunslinger Radio Show or Gunslinger Auctions, and you'll find us right here. Make sure you're subscribed so you don't miss the show. Make sure you're liking it because it helps it everyone see it. Comment down below. And make sure that you share with your friends, because you know what? This family is growing every day.
1: That's right. And that was very evident yesterday, because the Gunslingers, as touted, were at the town hall meeting yesterday. Yes, and boy, oh boy, what a huge event this thing was. We've been going for the last 5-6 years.
2: Steady support.
1: Yeah, you know, and last year's I missed because I was a little under the weather. And so it was very...
2: Well, I don't know, having your heart replaced. Does that count? Anyway, go on.
1: Yeah, but see, that would mean that I had one. And according to most of my customers, I don't. So I don't know how that works. But anyway, so it was a whole bunch of... Thank you kindly.
2: Shout out.
1: At least I'm not looking for a brain anyway.
0: That's me.
2: We got that covered.
1: No, you're not a Democrat.
0: Oh, hey.
1: Anyway.
0: How you
1: moving? Moving on. Send your cards and letters, too. Anyway, it was a real fun show. It was huge. There was a ton of people there, and it was really neat. Jimmy couldn't make it, unfortunately, but a ton of people came up to us and actually said, "Oh, you're the Gunslingers guys." Yep. You know, of course, there was the there's always people that come up, "What do you do?" You know, there's
2: under the giant Gunslingers banner.
1: Yeah, and the big old poster behind Gunslinger Radio Show. Nothing really. I'm just watching the booth for a friend.
2: But it's cool. We saw a bunch of old friends and made some new ones.
1: Yeah, we did. Love our friend hear. Brent from L.A. was there. Of course, Jen from the morning show came by, the morning answer. She came by, said hello. Boy, oh boy. Dan, the phone man. They call him Dan. I call him Danny, but you know, his mom came by to say
2: that
1: hello.
2: Was very cool.
1: Yeah, and of course she was looking for you.
0: I love that family, Dan. If you ever see this, I love you and your family. You know that.
1: Yeah, so that was really cool. We're going to get back to that. We're going to talk to that all night. But let me give you few things of what's going on tonight. Number one, we got Rick back finally because a few things happened last night in Excremento. So he's going to give us the lowdown, and it is low and it is down. But we're going to, our esteemed governor on his way out apparently has decided to sign some more anti-firearm bills. So we're going to have to deal with that. But last week, you know, my auction was Saturday last week.
0: Right. I remember.
1: And I'm going to tell you, I was a little tired when we did the show.
0: Yeah.
2: Oddly enough.
1: Yeah. You know, we did 700 lots in just under 5 hours. And then, you know, I was at the shop most of the day Sunday doing paperwork stuff. And then, you know, went home, tried to take a nap, and then got up and came in to do this show. So I was a little tired. And so... I screwed up and I forgot to mention my crew. So here's a thank you to everybody. Okay, up on stage, there's of course me, Jimmy, and Daniel, the other auctioneer. There's John and Annie, of course. There they are on stage.
0: Superstars.
1: So let me go down. Okay, so well, hell's bells. That's close up on the Gene Hackman guns. Anyway,
2: there you go.
1: Of course, I've got Jason next to me, and then Ben next to him. And Ben was the one that we had to keep yelling at because he's taking bids from four different companies and going, "I got a bid."
2: All of this in a space of like 4.5 hours with 700 lots, right?
1: Yeah.
2: It's about one every 30 seconds.
1: Yeah, and then out in the audience taking phone calls, of course, our friend Joe Pyle.
0: Yep, Joe was
1: and
0: out
1: then,
0: there.
1: Yeah, and then...
0: Tim.
1: Oh, yeah, Tim. And even John was going down and taking some phone bids. Ed, so were you.
0: Wearing hats.
1: And then Little Ronnie and Big Ron were both there taking bids here from the show here. That's Ronnie that's answering the phone tonight when you guys call in. Mm-hmm. And speaking of calling in, Jim, what's that number?
0: You guys, it's time. 866-870-5752. Again, 866-870-5752.
1: So I think that covers everybody. Oh, Richard. Richard from here. Yeah, he was running it. And then my wife Kathy was there, and her friends Lori and M, I think, is the one gal. Oh, and then let's see who else is in there. Oh, Joe. Holy cow.
0: Yeah.
1: Joe, who's worked with and for and he used to be my boss when we worked at In-N-Out back in the, 70s. So, yeah.
2: When you were 12, child labor.
1: Well, I was 18, but yeah, I was still child labor.
2: Hey, don't forget to come back at our second hour because we're going to be doing the land acknowledgments.
1: Absolutely. So anyway, I just want to say thanks to everybody. And of course, there was also the guys at the shop, my son Andy, of course, and then little Blake and Josh and Ben were all, oh, no, Ben was at the auction. They were all at the store and the other Big Joe, he was there too. So thanks to everybody. I appreciate
0: the best crew.
1: Yeah, you guys work really hard and I really appreciate it. So okay, I got through that.
2: Oof, good job.
1: Yeah.
2: And you have your voice back, by the way.
1: Yeah, I definitely have my voice back. And I, for those of you, I want to talk about one thing that happened at the beginning of the show, but I think we better be nice. There was some folks playing music there.
2: Oh, I like that.
1: Yeah.
2: That's very genteel.
1: So that was interesting.
2: This was a kind of a big deal. It was at the Ambassador Auditorium.
1: Yeah.
2: And that place is full. It's a pretty good sized auditorium.
1: It was a huge auditorium and we got to sit and watch Adam Carolla came out and did about 20.
2: You know what? I've always been not on the fence about him, just not moved one way or the other. His show actually was really, really funny. If you have a chance, check it out.
1: He was a funny guy.
2: And he's a very brave man because to stand up on the right side of things in Hollywood, and he was very transparent about that.
1: He was talking about that and how he's been, completely ostracized. Absolutely. And he knows he's never going to work. And does that mean that The Hammer 2 is not going to come out?
0: No!
1: Damn it all! I love that movie. Anyway, so yeah, there's all of that. It was an interesting day. It was just really cool because I always say the same thing. Nobody's listening to us. It's outside of the three of us here, nobody else is hearing
0: the
1: us.
0: The guys in the booth.
1: when Jennifer did the announcements in the big room, and there was like 1,200 people in there, and when they did, she announced everybody, and when she announced us, we got as big a hand as just about anybody on that stage.
2: True that.
1: So that was really cool. She actually said, "Wow, you've got quite a following." And it was like
2: one more thing. That is the hoarseness that you were experiencing from doing the auction last week has got to be replaced by the carpal tunnel that you got from signing autographs.
0: Well, you guys didn't have the anchor holding you guys down, so you guys got to be the stars in the sky that you guys are, so you're welcome.
1: Speaking of stars in the sky, let's get to Richard at the airport. You like how I did
0: love
1: that?
0: It.
1: What's going on, Richard?
3: Good evening, you silver bullet gunslinger.
0: Bing, bang, boom.
2: Good evening.
0: Evening, Ron.
3: Well, I'm sorry I missed you last week, but I'm here now.
0: Fair enough. Good to have you back.
3: So, my question is the Tommy gun. If you've got the big magazine that holds 100 shots, can they be fired all the way through, or do you have to take a rest?
1: I would highly recommend you take a rest because you're going
2: to... For a couple of reasons.
1: Yeah. Number one, that barrel's going to get mighty warm.
2: Wow. Number two, what is that 100-round drum weigh? Because they made a 50 and the 100,
1: yeah,
2: right?
1: They did. And, the military version, the M1A1, actually was not...
2: The last iteration of it, they dispensed with that.
1: Yeah, they did not. It did not take that. They did away with that Blish safety system.
2: Which
1: and
2: really
1: and it was cocked on the side as opposed to on the top. But that 100-round mag, it weighs about, 8 pounds? I mean, it's ridiculous.
2: And the Tommy gun is not a light...
1: To begin with.
0: No.
1: So, yeah, you're holding close to 20 pounds in that itty-bitty little carbine. And if you just... there's the place in Vegas that you can go to and rent one. And we did it when my band was out there, one of the bazillion times we'd go out to Vegas every year. And I got it in my hand, and all I've got is a 20-round stick mag instead of the 30-round. I've got the 20-rounder. And I looked at the guy, and, of course I said, gosh, what do you think of that, copper? And I let rip, and he had already told me 3-round bursts. And I let rip, and, I knew I was going to expect some recoil, so I was holding it down. It still climbed on me. So yeah. if you're going to try and launch 100 rounds out of that thing, number one, it's going to be so hot to the touch, you're going to burn the foregrip off.
2: And you'll probably be flat on your back by about round 30 anyway, right?
1: Yeah, it would just not work out. Richard, we're running out of time. Give me your joke.
3: Okay, I'm going to test you on your United States geography. Do you know how long Ohio was a state?
1: No. I don't.
3: Cincinnati.
0: Cincinnati.
2: Juneau is also in Alaska, by the way, if we're going to...
1: Richard, we got to go. I'm still trying to figure that one out.
2: Cincinnati.
1: Okay.
2: How long has it been a state? Cincinnati. It ain't going to get any funnier, Jeff.
0: God bless you, Richard.
1: I don't get it.
3: We'll
1: all right.
3: See you next week.
1: Thanks, Richard.
2: Thanks, Richard.
1: All right, when we get back, we got Rick. Since what?
2: He was up, last week he was up in the air and perhaps the oxygen mask.
1: That makes sense. We'll be right back with Rick from the CRPA. You're listening to Gunslingers right here on
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1: Give us a call.
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2: and Mark
0: from Gunslinger Gun Shop and Auctions.
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1: Impressive.
0: Yeah, he's like 90 and he's still doing it. Welcome back, everybody, to Gunslingers right here on
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0: We talk nothing but CCR news.
2: That's all we do.
0: Let's get to our friend Rick at the CRPA. What's going on, Rick?
2: Evening, Rick.
3: Well, that was great intro music for tonight.
1: Yeah. Not an accident.
0: Yeah.
3: Well played. Governor Lame Duck decided to go ahead yesterday.
0: You missed that by an eye, by the way.
3: And decided to sign. There were a total, as we had been talking about, six really not great bills. We do have to remember we started off with over 70 bad bills, so we were down to the final six. He signed all of them.
0: Yeah.
3: In one day, which was just loads of fun. So the ones he signed into law, all of them are unconstitutional, by the way. And it just goes to show everybody listening to this show over and over and over again. We tell them when these bills are going to committee, it's unconstitutional. We've told several legislators that they were going to go down in history as the most overturned legislators in the history of the West. And several of them, like Portantino, have been the most overturned legislators in the West. And they still don't learn. So here we go. We have AB 1743. That's the let the high schooler go into the community college connected to a Cal State, a UC, or a private college have access to firearms information. Yep, that got signed into law. So that will take place starting this next year. We also had two red flag laws. That was AB 1753. As well as SB 1220. Both of those were signed in, which basically expands ammunition into what can be seized and also expands some of the crimes that would, quote, result in you losing your firearms. Then we have the Volunteer Firearm Storage Program Bill. That's the one that said law enforcement would be able to create a volunteer firearm storage program so you can, dump your firearms off if for whatever reason, and they would take care of them. Of course, there's no instructions on how those would ever be returned, the cost, the fees, the time, any of that. So, why not sign a bill that we have no idea how we're going to do it?
1: Of course. For the first time ever.
3: Yeah, the three-dimensional print blocking technology, which, I had a couple of people confront me on this, and I said, okay, so they do that. They're going to be able to enforce it, right? No, because anybody that wanted to do something nefarious just has to go to, Nevada, Arizona, Oregon, and buy one.
0: Yeah.
3: And bring it over.
2: Come on.
3: So, yeah. So this whole thing is stupid. It was one of the most inane bills to be pushed forward. And, of course, with all the fight and including with the people from the tech community saying it couldn't be done, yep, we signed that into law, too. Jeez. And then, of course, there's the one that is going to do, I think, the most damage. We are getting ready to sue on this. We have to wait till it takes effect to sue on it. But that is Senate Bill 948. And that's the further turning in the firearm safety certificate into a license able to exercise your Second Amendment rights. This will require people to 2028, they're going to have to start going and taking a class unless they have the only caveat is if you have a CCW in California, you don't have to take the class. Otherwise, you got to take a class. You got to go do a live fire demonstration before you can transfer a firearm into your name.
1: And, of course, they created the architecture to accomplish all of this, so you have a raft of new buildings opening up with licensed trainers.
3: No, they didn't do that, and this is already an issue. We simply don't have enough ranges and instructors for the load of people that want to get proper training done. That, let's throw on another layer from the state where the state collects the money. And but that was a bill, too. We had many people that were fighting for the governor to sign it, because they saw this as a way for them to make more money. So, that's the bad news. We still have some bills in the hunting and conservation and shooting sports areas that are good, a couple that are bad. He did not touch those as of today.
2: Okay. Well,
3: and we only have until midnight Wednesday night for him to make a decision. So his decisions for the next 3 days on those bills will either be to veto them, to sign them, or just not to do anything to automatically go into effect.
0: Wow.
1: Rick, how much of this is him bolstering his anti-gun chops for a presidential run?
3: And that's what we're trying to figure out. Because, to your point, Mark, conventional wisdom says the rest of the country does not want to go as far left and be as messed up as California. And then there's those that argue that, no, there could be this blue wave of socialism, and he would fit it right in. So it's hard to answer.
0: You know, I don't even think the socialists want this guy. He's just in it for him.
2: Oh, yeah.
0: You know, that hair gel must be expensive. That's all I can
2: say. And it must creep into the brain. That's what's most going on. And Rick, looking at the...
0: You're assuming he's got one.
2: Oh, I mean, anymore. Yeah. Let's say that. He got there for a reason, right? Yeah. But I'm looking at the latest Firing Line magazine, and if anyone hasn't picked it up, you touch on a lot of the propositions, especially with about a month away before voting on a bunch of the props that are going to be in here, and then you also highlight the two-way versus Bonta stuff in there. If you guys aren't reading up on this and just staying in effect, afloat of all this, then you guys are truly missing out. There's again, CRPA is a great resource on everything, and I see that your name are on a bunch of the really hot button stuff that's in this issue especially. So thank you so much, and just I don't know if you want to touch on any of that.
3: No, I've been doing a lot of writing lately for a couple of different organizations besides ours. There's just a lot going on, and appreciate the plug for the magazine. It was a very enjoyable week. I got to have a really good friend of all of us on my radio show, aired yesterday, and so I got some good...
0: Oh, yeah, who is that?
3: We had a pretty good time.
0: Yeah. Yeah, I had a good time. I kept, you know, me behind a computer, I kept screwing things up, but what else is new?
3: So, no, it was a good time. So I wanted to say I really appreciate that, and we had some good people, volunteers, show up today to help with some campaigns and walked and talked to over 500 people on the IE, so that was really good. So we're doing everything we can to help people get out the vote and find it in several different parts of the state. So right now it's all about elections and getting prepared for next January when the session returns with new people in there, and hopefully we'll have some more seats in our favor.
2: Absolutely.
0: Boy. Yeah, I mean, we got to, guys. I mean...
1: This can't go on.
0: Yeah. How low do we need to go before people finally start going, hey, you know...
3: Well, we got to get people to get up there and realize their vote counts, and we keep pushing that. And I just thank you guys for all the support and getting that message out.
0: Well, appreciate it. What's the hot button ticket? It's 39, right?
1: That's the
0: Yeah. You got to vote yes
1: ID.
0: On 39. Yeah, I mean, they've worded it so badly in itself, but
3: there are several hot button ones. There's one for those of you who own property that save your Prop 13 rights. There's a lot of them, and as Jimmy said, we put everyone that was remotely connected to your constitutional rights, we have a position on. There are some bills that or some propositions we didn't because there really wasn't a nexus for us to do it. But for anything that there was, we definitely let you know which way you should vote.
2: Oh, yeah. And guys, I'm telling you, it's an easy read. You guys should be already members of CRPA. And if you're getting this mail, don't just toss it in the pile. Just go. Make sure you're going through it and finding, because that's what a huge resource just that portion is, to let you know exactly, so you're not just skipping and wasting your vote. You guys can actually see what's going on, what actually would align with you, how you feel, your thoughts and your theology on all this stuff. And yeah, they're all highlighted here, you know, all the from 40 to 44 as well. So that one's been has a lot of advertising and stuff about that one. So you guys really feel strongly about any of these issues, make sure you're voting, because this is what we're. This
1: and
2: is
1: this
2: how
1: is
2: we're
1: available online as well. If you don't have the hard copy,
2: digitally
1: the
2: as well.
0: All right, Rick. Well, as always, thanks. And if anybody needs to, anybody wants to join, donate their time, their money, how do they get a hold of you?
3: Yeah, you can join at crpa.org. If they have questions, reach out to us at contact@crpa.org. And again, I want to thank you for being on my radio show on 590 this. Yesterday on Saturday. And really appreciate that. Mm-hmm. And God bless all of you.
0: God thanks, Rick.
2: You,
0: we'll talk
2: Rick.
0: To you
2: thanks,
0: soon.
2: Thank you.
1: Good
2: sir.
1: Luck
2: okay,
1: on Wednesday.
0: Care. Okay, talk to you later. Bye bye. Well, this kind of feels like the old days, doesn't it?
2: A little bit of a...
1: Cue the Darth Vader.
0: Yeah.
1: Right. Again, all of this stuff done at the last possible minute. All of these things rushed through without committee hearings.
0: Well, without any kind of real thought process.
2: No, absolutely not.
1: Again, if they were transparent, they'd just say, we don't want you to have firearms. Yeah. Again, so there is no funding for the programs. They don't care about the constitutionality of it. Kirk online asked, is there anything that a Governor Hilton can do about this legislation? And the answer is sadly, no. Once the law is passed, they have followed the process. Mm-hmm. We have allowed them to have a supermajority in the state legislature. We have a Democratic governor. Once they pass it, he signs it. Congratulations, California, that's the law. Mm-hmm. However, there is still the court system.
0: Yeah.
1: We know how fast that works, right?
0: Yeah. Well, and speaking of working fast, we're almost out of time for this segment. What's the number?
2: Come on, guys, it's your turn. 866-870-5752. Again, that's 866-870-5752.
0: When we get back, we've got Pino in Garden Grove and Don in Rancho Palos Verdes. We'll get to you guys on the phone. 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

0: At some point, you're going to want to consider this. 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In a world where fake news is everywhere, whom and what do you believe?
1: The vault of truth has been breached.
2: The people, they must be informed.
1: And entertained.
0: Climb aboard Ark Midnight. 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

0: I'll pretend.
1: Welcome back, everybody. We used to do that song in my band, and I always did that to Mike, who sang it. When it comes to that stop, and I'd always go,
2: pop.
1: Yeah. He'd give me the dirtiest look.
3: What?
1: All right, let's get to the phones as promised. Let's see. Let's get to Don in Rancho Palos Verdes. Don, what can we do for you, sir?
3: Evening, Don.
4: Well, I've got about three things I want to talk about. The first thing is I have a absolutely crappy shotgun. I bought it brand new about 2 years ago. But, like, for example, screw the chokes on the end of the shotgun, 12-gauge shotgun, semi-automatic. One choke wobbles, other choke won't screw on, and another choke fits just right. You have to, it has a three-round magazine.
5: Can we ask what the make is?
1: Goldilocks.
4: I don't have it. Make of it. It was made in Turkey. I know that.
1: That's not surprising, but
5: that,
1: okay.
5: That is sadly not uncommon.
4: But the problem we've got is my wife bought it legally through all the paperwork and all that. How do we get rid of this thing legally? I hesitant to sell it to anybody because I'd be committing a fraud on the person.
1: Yeah.
5: Price it accordingly. Shotgun. And caveat emptor, buyer beware.
1: Yeah. I mean, honestly, you're in Rancho, so don't bring it to Gunslingers. You're very limited in how you can sell a firearm in California. You have to do it through a dealer. Find a shop in your area and just tell them flat out, you know, this is what it is. And
5: what is the barrel length? Because there are a couple of fixes. I've seen plumber's tape used. Sorry, it's terrible, but true, and that's a real shade tree bodge. Yeah. But if you've had, for example, a 28-inch barrel, and you wanted to knock it down 2 inches to make sure you're legal, something like that, then you could do that.
4: Well, I could do that, but I don't have metric way. I'm a machinist. I just don't have metric way to remachine the threads.
5: That's a bit of an art, and quite expensive, and probably worth more than your fire.
1: Yeah.
4: Well, this is a cheap shotgun.
1: Yeah. What was the other thing, Don?
4: The second thing is I have a gun patent. The guy named Suggs Brown, a super, super shot. I saw him cut at 100 yards a dime with 10 rounds. That's how good a shot this guy was.
3: Wow.
4: And I bought the cabinet and a shot and a regular rifle from his estate. And I still have the cabinet. The cabinet consists of four lockable drawers. They have those, like, skeleton keys. And then they have a tall cabinet where you put your long rifles in there. And I'm thinking to take to one of the auctions and trying to sell it, but I want about $2,000. It's a beautiful cabinet.
1: I understand that. I would not take it in as an auction piece, and I'll give you a couple of reasons. Number one, how the heck would I ship it across states?
5: Wow, yeah.
1: Number two, those things, once upon a time, everybody loved gun cabinets, and, you know, they're beautiful and so on and so forth. But now with today's, you know, frequent break-ins, you know, and it's very simple. You break a piece of glass and you're in that thing.
3: Yeah.
1: We've gotten those in where people told me, I paid $1,000 for this, and it sits in our shop for $99 for a year.
5: Craigslist, Facebook, Marketplace.
1: Yeah, try one of those, because I can tell you right now, I would say, this is beautiful, but I can't take it. Okay.
4: Also, a third thing, you guys said that they're passing new laws about storage and stuff like that, and you have to start taking more lessons. I thought the U.S. Supreme Court had a decision and that would be unconstitutional because of your Second Amendment rights. It would become onerous for you to take all these classes and stuff like that. Is that true or not?
1: I don't think they've passed that yet, but I know they got a whole bunch of stuff coming when they come back.
5: That's what Rick was talking about. These things are patently unconstitutional, but you're bound by them until the Supreme Court makes that ruling.
1: And unfortunately, the California Democrats don't care about our Constitution.
3: No.
1: So they write bills they know already are unconstitutional, and they're just thumbing their nose at it.
3: Yeah.
1: And that's all there is to it. Because people don't get off their ass to go vote, this is what we get.
5: The elections have consequences.
1: Yeah.
4: It's like Nick Shirley law that so unconstitutional.
1: Absolutely. Oh, yeah. No. But, you know, and what'd it take them, like 8 minutes to get that one passed?
5: Right.
1: Yeah. Don't look at our fraud. What do you think you're doing?
5: How dare you?
1: Anyway, Don, thanks for the call. We'll talk to you again. And good luck with a shotgun. Don't bring it to me.
3: Thank you, Don.
1: Bye-bye.
3: God bless you.
1: Yikes. Yeah.
3: Man, yeah.
1: So unfortunately, I'm hearing an awful lot about a lot of Turkish
5: manufacturer. Yeah. The high-end stuff can be quite good. I but and invest your money wisely. What do we say? Buy nice, not twice.
1: There you go. Yeah. All right, let's get to Pino in Garden Grove. What can we do for you?
3: Evening.
0: Well, hello there. What do you say?
1: This, that, and the other.
5: And a radio show to say it on.
0: I have a question about a Smith & Wesson 38 Special Pre-10, model Pre-10.
1: Okay.
0: And I'm wondering if Equifire 357 threw that model.
1: No.
5: No.
1: No, any Pre-10's not going to be a, it's going to be a 38 Special only.
5: It wouldn't even, reason.
1: Yeah, it wouldn't even fit. If you tried to put it into the cylinder, it won't go.
5: The 357 has the same diameter, but the casing itself is 1/10 of an inch longer to protect you from yourself.
1: Yeah.
5: Honestly, because of the higher pressure of the 357.
1: Yeah, and when the Pre-10 was made, what this is it basically before they actually named the Model 10 the Model 10, it's a Smith & Wesson safety latch, or it's got a name, I just don't remember.
5: Locker.
1: Yeah, something. But they just call them Pre-10s to make it easier, and the 357 hadn't even been invented yet. So yeah, you can do it, you know, you can shoot 38s out of a 357, but you can't shoot 357s out of a 38.
5: For a good reason.
1: Yeah.
3: One way only.
0: Sounds good.
1: All right.
0: Thank you very much.
1: You bet. Appreciate Thanks it. For the call, and be careful out
0: Take
1: there.
0: Care.
1: Take
0: God
1: care.
0: You too.
5: That's a good question, and that's why the show's here.
3: Yeah, absolutely.
1: Okay, and that opens up lines. What's up?
3: Here it
1: What's
3: comes, that? Guys. 866-870-5752. Again, that's 866-870-5752. We've already got some great phone calls. Keep them going, guys. Call in.
1: All right, but in the meantime... Okay, so we went shooting today.
5: What Kathy, did you do today?
1: Kathy and I went to the the Cowboys of Norco, which used to be the Kodo Cowboys. I can't stop calling them that.
5: One of the two or three oldest clubs in cowboy action shooting.
1: Yep, and we went and shot that, and our friend Tapatio wrote the stages. And last time he wrote the stages and didn't show up. Dude. This time he wrote the stages and then bailed.
5: He's listening, so Manny.
1: Yeah, so
3: are you telling us something?
1: Well, he
5: was
1: said,
5: this get a rope?
1: Now, yeah, the stages were okay, but good. But this is what he said. He had put up the stages so that we could kind of get a start on next weekend's match, which is at the world famous Double R Bar. And the Double R Bar is kind of a warm up for Bordertown in Arizona, which is the Arizona State Championship. It's a big match. I think they have 300 shooters.
5: They always sell out.
1: Yeah, and the thing about Bordertown is it is up close and personal.
5: Big, fast, close.
1: Yeah, and it is a speed match. I mean, you know, there's been a thread on Facebook for 2 months now about somebody whining about it, you know, and blah, blah, blah. But I'm not going to get into that. That's what... That's what next week is going to be about, and that's what today is going to be about.
5: Okay.
1: Well, then we get out to the stages, and they're not that close, and they're not that large. And I'm thinking, well, you know, I'm totally fine with these. The stages were written okay. I didn't have any problems. No P's. I didn't, didn't get any procedurals. It's just they weren't.
5: What I thought they were going
1: they
5: to
1: weren't be. A warm-up, let's just put it that way. They have four targets that are shaped like a train, and they're about 12 inches by 12 inches.
5: Oh, and there's lots of nooks and crannies.
1: Yeah, and they were out at about, 12, 15 feet.
5: Mm-hmm.
1: In
5: yards.
1: Okay, well, yeah, whatever. They were out of ways,
5: yeah.
1: And they were pistol targets.
5: Oh, okay.
1: Yeah, they were pistol targets, and... I didn't miss any, but you had to aim.
5: Absolutely.
1: And the point of getting practice for...
5: Bordertown was to run your guns fast.
1: Yeah. So I brought my other holster so that I could shoot one out of left, one out of right, and I never even put the right hand on because I knew I was going to be needing to aim.
5: Uh-huh.
1: So tap, swing and a miss.
3: Oh!
5: Have you ever been to Bordertown, just so you know what you're talking about, in the future, Manny, okay?
1: Well, and now, to your credit, I had no problem with the match. It was a fine match.
5: Good. Yeah. And it plays to your strength as a marksman.
1: Yeah, had he not made that announcement, I would be giving you nothing but praise. But you made the announcement. Yes. So, That's all I got to say. Other than that, had a lot of fun. We had quite a few new shooters. And
5: oh, cool.
1: Get this. Now, you know, once a month they have a new shooters clinic there.
5: Yeah.
1: And well, I think it's every other month. But today was a new shooters clinic. They had 10 new shooters.
5: Bring it. Bring it. Let's get some new blood into the organization.
1: That's truly what Cowboy Action needs. We need, you know, more people because, oh boy.
5: The demographic
1: is aging. I think Double Scotch posted a picture this week on the SAS page of a bunch of us from probably 20 years ago. And I was looking through it, and I know every person on there. And I think of those 20 or 30 people on that, there's only maybe 3 that are still shooting.
5: Man. Yes, this ride has an end. So you got to turn up. You got to have a farm team.
1: Yeah. Come so on. Yeah. So
3: homegrown.
1: Yeah. There's that. And then of course this weekend at the world famous Double R Bar, we'll be shooting. I'll be there. I don't know.
5: I'm trying. Jeff. Yeah. You know I'm trying. Man.
1: And we're gonna have a good time out there. Come on out. It's at the Lions Club out in Apple Valley. You won't believe when you see this range, you're just going to go, wow. You feel like you just walked into the Old West.
3: Man,
1: it is really cool. You know, we shoot out of a saloon. We shoot off of a gallows. We shoot off all kinds of different, you know, a jail cell.
3: Come on.
1: All kinds of really cool stuff. You got to come check it out. Come on out. Just ask for me.
5: Are they going to have the bays at the end or at the the stables at the end where you're
1: shooting? I don't know.
5: And you get those great echoes off of that big rock wall.
1: Yeah, especially the black powder shotgun.
5: Oh man,
1: the coolest echo ever. It sounds like an actual movie. All right, we're gonna. This is a quick break. When we get back, what's the number, Jim?
3: Come on, 866-870-5752. Don't stop trying. 866-870-5752.
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1: And we'll be right back.

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3: Woo. I need you to leave me.
4: Next note.
3: I love you to love me. I'm begging you to beg me.
0: Welcome back, everybody, to Gunslingers. That was an in-joke.
5: Oh.
0: I'll let you guys in on that a little later. Anyway, welcome back, everybody. Hey, we're getting emails and stuff saying that the phones are just busy and that it's so
5: all ones.
0: Yeah, could we kind of look into that and see what's going on?
5: Just in case anyone needs it again, maybe someone's got big old fingers like we do. 866 870 5755.

0: game and everything on from there on, I just kind of point shoot. And, you know, with cowboy shooting, of course, you know, it's close.
1: And it's often possible.
0: Yeah. So I kind of do that. But I try and put dead center.
1: Yeah.
0: And
1: on a featureless target, remember, we don't have concentric rings and a little black spot in the middle.
0: Right.
1: So you're just shooting at eight plates. So you've got to pick a spot.
0: Now, we did have one fairly new shooter today that was watching the loading and unloading table. And it was kind of cool because I shot first on every stage today because nobody wants to shoot first. And I just know,
1: right.
0: that, you know, screw it. I'm just going to do it because it's a monthly match. I'm here to practice. I don't care. So
2: I just tried to call. And, yeah, it is going to a busy signal and is hanging.
0: Oh, lovely. Well, that would explain why we're not getting any calls. Okay, so I was the first to shoot on the very first stage, and so I've got brand new painted targets. And after shooting, you know, 10 with the rifle, 10 with the pistols, I was really kind of knocked out because he actually said, wow, you had a really good grouping. And, you know, I shot this in like 19, 20 seconds, and I turned back and I was like, that, you know what, that's pretty, he's actually right. My rifle were all just shy of touching and a little bit off. They were at about 5 o'clock, maybe 2 inches off center, but they nice cluster.
1: Not a good cluster. That's very, very important. Part of that is technique, skill, and talent. Another question for you then, how often do you sight in your firearms?
0: When I first got them.
1: Okay.
0: I literally, you know, Ruger Vaqueros, the Vaquero itself comes with a whale tail of a front end target, front end sight.
1: I sighted in at 75 yards for a 195 grain, or you're shooting 45.
0: Yeah, 250 grain
1: bullet, yeah.
0: Yeah, so when I first get them, you know, I would go and, you know, I'd put like, you know, they tell you to do three. I always did five. I'd shoot five and then, you know, okay, and then, you know, file
1: knock
0: it down.
1: Them down a little.
0: Yeah, and then try it again. Okay, a little bit more until I got them right. Then I would take them back to the shop and put them on a Kratex wheel and smooth it out. Mm. But, you know, I flat topped it.
1: So that you know, ladies and gentlemen, the Ruger Vaquero is a fixed sight revolver.
0: Yeah.
1: So the adjustments have to be done with a file.
0: Yeah, you have to do them with a file. And what I mean by flat topping, when I'm there with the file at the range, I just flatten out the top.
1: Yep.
0: And now it's got, you know, sharp points on each end.
1: Commonly
0: now,
1: done.
0: Yeah, so then I take it to back to the shop, and then I put it on a Kratex wheel, which makes it nice and smooth and pretty and takes all the sharp edges and everything out. So that's how I would do that. And, of course, you know, I've had my guns for some time, so.
1: Those aren't the ones that worry me especially. It's things like the rifle, because those things are set into dovetails.
0: Oh, yeah.
1: And they can get bumped and get battered and whittled back and forth. And, of course, the rifles typically have elevators on them.
0: Mm-hmm.
1: And those elevators,
0: can get
1: stuff
0: a little,
1: can happen.
0: Yeah, they can get shoved up, and all of a sudden your rear sight is like, you know, half an inch above where it's supposed
1: right.
0: to be.
1: That has happened to me.
0: And now you're shooting by Kentucky windage. Okay, that one just nicked the top. I think I'm going to bring the next one down a little bit.
1: Or and which at speed is darn difficult to do because you're on your third shot by the time you've heard the report of the first impact, right?
0: Yeah.
1: And then there's the classic middle of the target string, the front sight falls off.
0: I had that happen before, too, yeah. And then
1: now you really are point shooting.
0: You really, truly are, yeah. Kodo Cowboys used to do a match called Just Shootin'. It was like 250 rounds in 2 days over like 16 stages. And the one stage, I'll never forget it because it almost made me throw up. Well, you start, all your guns are off your body. You start laying on your back with your head on a saddle. On the beep, you roll over, you know, boom, boom, boom, boom, boom, to your right, grab your first pistol, shooting from the blanket. You know,
1: on the ground.
0: Yeah, 1, 2, 3, 4, 5, because there was, you know, five targets. You had to do a left-to-right sweep, put pistol down, roll to the other side.
1: Oh, Lord.
0: Then do it again, then roll back to the other side.
1: Vertigo kicks in.
0: Oh, man, I'm not kidding. Yeah, then you did 10 rifle, then you rolled all the way back to their side and did 4 shotgun. And by the time I got to the shotgun, I was green.
1: Really seriously queasy. By the way, for those of you that have not had the pleasure, shooting a shotgun from the prone position.
0: Oh, man, yeah.
1: That right against that clavicle.
0: Yeah, you eat every ounce of that
1: recoil.
0: Man, it is unplugged.

0: And how the heck do you load a brake top shotgun when you're on your face?
1: I was shooting a 97 back then, so it did not matter. In fact, this was so long ago, everybody was shooting a 97 back then. Yeah. We had a gentleman today that brought back a lot of Mysterious Dave, if you remember him.
0: That's back in the day.
1: Yeah, he was there today. First time he'd shot in a while.
0: Cool.
1: So that was fun to see him. Somebody that actually had a lower SAS number than mine. It was kind of cool. But where was I going with this? I'll get back to that. See what happens when you get old? You interrupt yourself, and then you forget where you were at.
2: Well, now we're having to drag all these out because the phones, again, are guys, be patient with us. They're just down right now. But you know, hopefully
1: does somebody not pay the damn bill around here?
2: It's... The gremlins are in. They're chewing on the wires. But
0: we're being hacked. Yeah. Well, here's another favorite stage then. Do you remember back in the day, and several clubs have done this, where they would have about 30 knockdown targets out there?
1: Oh, yeah.
0: And you had the appropriate number of rounds, and you chose the firearm.
1: Oh, man, yeah.
0: And just go to work on it and keep shooting until they're down?
1: Did you ever shoot Blue Cut?
0: Yes, I did.
1: Yeah. Blue Cut was the Cajon Cowboys up in the Cajon Pass. And what this was it was an invitation only to others, other clubs. And they would bring their all-stars and so on and so forth. And, boy, it wasn't pleasant.
0: Ooh. It was definitely a challenge back in the day.
1: Well, and what I mean by it wasn't pleasant.
0: A little throat cutting going on.
1: Oh, man. You know, I was on a team where the guy was really angry about the year before, and he called in some of the best shooters in the nation.
0: It's like flying people in from
1: actually,
0: Georgia.
1: We had guys coming in from Vegas, Arizona. It was ridiculous.
2: Stacking the deck, huh?
0: Factory team, baby. Factory team.
1: Yeah, and I shot on that team. And it was like it was an interesting day.
2: Wow.
1: But anyway, old Cliffhanger set up a stage that was 36 shotgun only. You had to start on the other side of a berm with 36-plus rounds on you.
0: So you now weigh 312 pounds. And who has a belt with 36?
1: You had to borrow.
0: You're festooned with belts.
1: You had to borrow other belts. So here I am. I think I've got four belts. One, I got up as high as a bra, you know, and I'm just striped with shot shells. And, you know, you start sitting down on the beep, grab your shotgun, and, you know, keeping the muzzle in, you know, straight up, you run around the berm, and that's when you finally get to see. And it was 36 knockdown shots. Those little metal knockdown things, and they were just in all kinds of order, and you had to stand. And if you've ever shot a 97 Winchester 36 times,
0: at about number six, that starts warming up.
1: And so when I got to about 30, I racked it forward, and my thumb slid off the foregrip and did that on the
2: sizzle.
1: Barrel.
0: Oh, having hamburgers for lunch.
1: It raised a blister about an inch long and half an inch wide instantly. And it turned just about red. It was so... Oh, did I mention it was 102 degrees?
0: Good, excellent.
1: Yeah, so, yes, I've shot one of those. one of the guys on our group, I won't mention his name because, honestly, I don't think I remember it. as he got up from the table, his shotgun belt got caught, and not half of his shot shells got knocked off. Back then, remember the rule, you couldn't pick them up. So he just had to go and do the best he could.
2: Loaded down? How much extra weight are you carrying at that point?
1: It's a couple of pounds. The problem was, there's just... They're everywhere.
2: All over.
1: Yeah,
0: and there's only so much space on your body.
1: Yeah.
0: And a couple of them big boys had an advantage.
1: Yeah, and with the shot, you look like, you know, a picket fence with these shots. And you go to grab them, and I used to grab three and go three at a time. And now you got two over here, three, you know, a foot and a half to the left of it. Yeah. And you're trying, if I need more, what am I doing? Oh, it was rough.
0: The old days. I think the most I ever shot was 18, and I do remember that about 8 or 10, that gun was getting pretty hard to handle.
1: Yeah, the crazy times. That feed on Facebook talked about the old days. I miss the old days. I truly do. But here's what I miss. I miss the people and the goings-on. I don't miss the shooting part because it was kind of a cluster. I mean, that's why it took so damn long. They didn't have down the you shoot three stages a day thing or four stages a day thing. You shot... till it got dark. So, you know, we had 900 shooters, and you had to shoot six stages in a day. I mean, it was a nightmare. You'd sometimes pull up to the next bay and wait an hour and a half.
0: Ugh, yeah.
1: I remember those days. That's not the part I loved. It was all the friends and all the people that were there. That's the part that I miss. And that's the part that I sadly don't think we can ever get back. Well, of course, we can't get those people back.
0: But we got a dozen new shooters at your new shooters class. Maybe it's time to make some new shooters, new friends, and good new times.
1: I went up and talked to them. So, yeah.
0: Well, good on you.
1: Guys, you're listening to Gunslingers. I don't know if I want to give up. Should I give out the phone number?
2: Let's keep trying, guys. Okay. I want you guys to keep trying because at any moment it can come back up. 866-870-5752. Again, 866-870-5752. We hope to hear from you.
1: I'm going to go get a buttload of quarters and put them in the machine, see if we can get the phone to work.
2: Give it a swift kick.
0: Social media is still working, folks.
1: We'll be back right after this.

0: 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You'll be glad you did.
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0: And we have good news. The damn phones are back working.
1: Welcome back. So you guys, may I? Time for you to call in on our...
0: Oh, it's our second
1: power
0: packed hour. We screwed that up because we didn't have a phone.
1: So, you guys, it is your turn. And I know you love to call in, especially we love it when the ladies call. 866-870-5752. Again, that's 866-870-5752.
0: Very good. And oddly, you said that, and Kim literally just you said, "We love it when ladies call." Bing.
1: It's the spirit of Leon coming through.
0: There you go. He's a man. All right, let's get to our friend Mark out in Woodland Hills. What's going on, Mark? Thanks for being patient and finally getting through.
1: Hey, Mark. Good to see you, brother.
2: Well, you know, Putin can't stop us, and he can try, but it won't work.
1: No.
2: We're going to get through on those phone lines. My thanks to the booth for working that out.
0: You bet.
1: Yeah, thank you guys.
2: Well, you know, I recently was telling you guys about black powder hitting the streaming channels, especially on Rumble.
0: Mm-hmm.
2: I don't know if this is a new development, but I saw ads for mail order and online CCW applications. Is that something bizarre? Or?
0: No, they've been doing that for a while, and they're a mite on the shady side. You got to be careful what you're doing.
3: You don't have reciprocity with the state you're living in, it's a waste of time and money.
0: Yeah, you know, there's one that it covers like 12 states. And that one is legit, and you can do it through the mail or on the internet or whatever. But there's one out there that says, "Oh, if you're a senior citizen in California, you can do it." And it's bogus. You can't. There is no shortcut around it. You got to do all the stuff that the state says you have to do.
2: Well, you know, we have some developments here for our friend Chad Bianco.
0: Yeah.
2: I guess you probably heard about it. It even hit the legacy medias of all things. Of course, you know, they're gloating over the, you know, the activist court.
0: Yeah.
2: But California Supreme Court ruled that Riverside County Sheriff Chad Bianco must return 650,000 ballots he seized as part of the investigation into the fraud we all believe is happening anyway.
0: Mm.
2: On last year's special election redistricting, I'd sure like to see him do it. I wish somebody would look into what happened with L.A. mayor race, right? What
0: Now
2: we got somebody even worse than a full-on old-school Marxist. But, you know, Steve Hilton and Chad Bianco are like the yin and the yang that we need for our rights. And I think I would just be so happy to see them campaign together to drag Steve across the line. You know?
0: Yeah.
2: We got to do it.
1: Yeah.
0: Well, you know, it's... For me, it's kind of been one of those, I've said this before, I've had to hold my nose and vote, but let's get a little bit out on the air, because, you know, Chad is a friend of the show, and he's always been real good to us, but Mark, you know, yesterday at Town Hall, he did show up, and
3: yes, he did.
0: Yeah, I didn't get to see him, because we had a few emergencies at the store, about 600 fires I had to put out, so Mark got to see him. You want to talk about it?
3: I did. Well, I was very impressed with his presentation. Again, when we have been to the meet and greets before, we've been to the town halls before, we've heard him speak, and Bianco was always, now this was definitely a curated audience, but Bianco was always the more dynamic and got a far better response. But Hilton's the guy, now love it or hate it, because the option is just virtually unimaginable.
0: Yes.
3: And at the same time, I believe that Hilton as a candidate has grown up a lot. He was much more on point. He was much better. About when he walked into the room, when he walked into the auditorium, maybe two-thirds of the crowd stood up and applauded, which is what you want for your candidate, right? But when he left, everybody stood up and applauded. And by the way, I was one of the guys that was sitting down for the entrance and applauding lustily when he left. His messaging and presentation was that good. So I'm greatly encouraged by what I saw.
0: Well... So there you go.
3: And I was a stronger Bianco supporter.
2: I think he'll appeal to that soccer mom demographic a lot more than Chad will, unfortunately. But, you know, it's the state isn't made up exclusively of people like us and see things the way we
3: Importantly,
2: do.
3: Importantly, that you is know, correct.
2: If I could get down on my knees and beg people to vote for him, I would. I mean, my God, the alternative is unthinkable.
3: Absolutely.
2: I do have a joke for y'all.
3: You go out to coffee,